0: Digging underground, they finally find what the archaeologist was looking for. A magnificent carved wooden coffin.
1: It's dated to the late period. It still have some colors, special colors, and we will use the restoration department. Then we will see if we want to making a scan about the mummy inside it.
0: The archaeologist will have to wait a while until he can decipher the mysteries of the person who was buried here. But this tomb has already fulfilled some of his hopes through the discovery of a coffin, a statue, and several ushaptis, splendors that were thought to be lost in the sands of the desert for all eternity. If the Saqqara necropolis complex is a treasure chest, it is because the Egyptians attached great importance to their resting place.
2: All those people seriously wanted to prepare for life after death, and that entailed a number of beliefs as well as rules of propriety. They increasingly decorated the graves in honor of the deceased.
0: And that's why sumptuous objects can be found in the necropolis complexes, like this magnificent stele that once adorned a tomb. Zaihawas' team has just restored it.
3: This is to show how the site is very rich. I really consider myself, I'm lucky to make all these discoveries and to show to the world how my Egyptian expedition are making great work.
0: This finely carved stele depicts the deceased and his wife bringing offerings to Osiris, the god of the dead. It showcases the entire craftsmanship of the artists of the time and their meticulous attention to detail. They even painted the different skin colors of the figures depicted.
3: The color still remain. The body of the person is red because he goes to the field. The wife in white, could sustain the house.
0: This stele is over 1 meter tall, a considerable size. But some of them can be even more impressive. Wealthy people would not hesitate to order veritable monuments of nearly 2 meters in height. Zaihawas and his team have just uncovered this magnificent false door stele dating back from 2200 BC. It adorns a rather simple tomb of earth blocks.
3: If the tomb was not really built from limestone, with beautiful scenes, they need something unique. Then what's unique here in this tomb is this false door. That the deceased spent most of his wealth in making a beautiful false door.
0: A false door is a simulacrum of a door that was supposed to allow the deceased to come back to Earth from the underworld in order that they collect the offerings before returning to the world of the dead. The discovery of this monument, dating from the Old Kingdom, allows Zaihawas to picture what the entrance to Imhotep's tomb might be like. He believes it could have a sumptuous false door like this one, typical of that period, engraved with hieroglyphics to the glory of the architect. It is this kind of clue that will enable the archaeologists to know if they have found Imhotep's tomb. This particular tomb is more modest, and the inscriptions will reveal its owner's name.
3: His name is Baku. Then we can see Baku.
0: The name is phonetically engraved. The crane and the basket stand for the sounds Bak, and the chick stands for the sound U.
3: He was a priest who was giving offering inside the temples. The priest of the pyramid complex of Merenra.
0: This mysterious Baku was then a god's servant, which was a very prestigious position in ancient Egypt. But what were his duties exactly? We asked that question to Jean-Guillaume Olette Pelletier, an expert on hieroglyphic decipherment, and he made a pretty astonishing discovery.
4: The great thing about this stele is that there's an inscription saying that he accomplished Uput, a mission as unique friend on behalf of the sovereign.

0: Four hieroglyphics convey that information. The owl and the mouth mean director. The cow's horns and the small loaf of bread mean mission.
1: So he must have gone away on a mission for the king, probably to Punt or Nubia.
0: He was perhaps sent there to collect gold and precious stones for his pharaoh. We will never know for sure the mission Baku was entrusted with. But since the deceased decided to have it engraved on the stele for all eternity, it must have been a mission of capital importance. Discovering the tomb of a high dignitary of the Old Kingdom leads Zahihawas to hope for even more majestic finds. Because there are often several tombs of nobles in the same area, the archaeologist is certain that Imhotep is not far away. A delicate operation is getting underway today. The teams are going to remove from the bottom of a shaft a magnificent coffin that was discovered a few days ago. Only a high-ranking person could afford such a beautiful grave. Zahihawas may have finally reached his holy grail, Imhotep's tomb. He studies all the details that may enable him to work out the identity of the person who was buried here.
2: This is another beautiful coffin. It's big, beautifully decorated. And you have many gods here. Well, many of them. It has Horus in the two sides with the sun god, Rahurakhti. And you have the Anubis guarding the cemetery, a part of the Book of the Dead. I have to examine that carefully and take this coffin up there and do the x-ray of the mummy that we will discover inside.
3: Would I say I'm ready to be executed? Yeah, I mean, it's not going to be that big deal.
4: We were dedicated to killing Nazis. And that's what we volunteered for.
5: You feel like you have superpowers. Yeah!
6: If you thought curving space and time is weird, you've heard nothing yet.
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0: The restorers must prepare the coffin for its removal from underground up the shaft. It's a delicate procedure in such a confined space. The coffin has to be covered and strapped with the utmost care. This piece hasn't been exposed to daylight for over 2,000 years and is particularly fragile. Once it's ready, the most critical step is about to begin: lifting the coffin above ground. There are no machines adapted to remove a piece like this one. They will have to do it all by arm strength.
1: Okay, we're ready. Wait, slowly, slowly.
0: One false move and the coffin may get smashed to pieces at the bottom of the shaft, destroying all hopes of finding an intact mummy inside. Rasul! After 3 hours of hard work, this treasure is finally removed from its tomb. It has to be taken immediately to Zayawas' tent, where it will be studied, sheltered from wind and sun.

0: يلا نكتب بس ستارت.
1: The big moment has arrived. They're going to open the coffin. Is the mummy still inside it? And if so, is it in good condition?
0: يبقى كده تبقى صح. Okay, perfect.
1: And the mummy is there. The discovery of such remains is always a magic moment. They'll enable us to go back in time and piece together this person's story. However, the mummy is in precarious condition. Some parts of the body are particularly damaged, and the linen bandages have become dark. The mummification technique suggests it's from the late period, nearly 2,000 years after Imhotep's death. This is not what Zaihawas was hoping to find, but it's nonetheless a spectacular discovery.
0: They use lots of resin, and the resin make all the mummies black like this. And this is the style of mummification on 500 BC, that you can see all of they cover the face, and they have bands like this all over the mummy. It's a man for sure. And the X-ray will give us more about the person. Now we can know about the age of death, what kind of diseases he had, did he die of a disease, or normally?
1: Bassem Gihad is now going to X-ray scan the entire mummy. The images obtained through this procedure will provide details of the mummy's anatomy, and it won't be necessary to remove its bandages, as was the case in the past. But to make sure he does not miss anything, he has to methodically photograph every single part of the body. As the first images appear, the mummy finally reveals its secrets.
0: A man or a woman?
2: A male.
0: A male, exactly as we thought.
2: He's really old, above 60 years old.
0: Above 60, yeah, he looks old.
2: Yeah.
0: You mean he died 65?
2: 65, yes.
1: 65 years old. Definitely a venerable age for the Egypt of the pharaohs, as people rarely lived beyond the critical age of 50. That said, mummies of people who lived longer have reached us, including pharaohs. Ramses II died at the impressive age of 92, which was an incredible feat for ancient Egypt. The man who was buried here was undoubtedly among the oldest in his community. Those who reached his age often suffered from many ailments that are nowadays associated to old age, like osteoporosis, bone thinning, dental decay. There are visible signs of some of those conditions in this old man's skeleton.
2: The teeth are totally in a bad condition, and also most of the teeth were lost, and also some of the bones were shown inflammation. Some of the contraction in the vertebras.
0: What does this mean?
2: Heavy loads.
0: He had a problem in the backbone?
2: Yes, in the backbone.
0: He had no diseases at all, but he has problems in the backbone, exactly like we had with the mummy of Ramses II. The same problem.
1: When the mummy of Ramses II was analyzed, it revealed that the pharaoh suffered from back problems, probably caused by the loss of bone density as a result of his advanced age. The existence of damaged vertebrae is therefore pretty logical, given this man's advanced age when he died. But on the other hand, something unusual grabs the attention of Zaihawas and Bassem Gihad.
2: The vertebra also is like, he's like a bit in, he's not well positioned. Head is twisted to the side.
0: The head is turning like this.
2: Yes, twisted this way. But also at the foot. All the fingers of the foot are twisted on the wrong position.
0: Here. Yeah, it's clear, yes.
2: Some broken bones, but this is not from before, it's after this.
1: The images show that this fracture never began to heal. Everything leads us to believe that the body was broken after death. But why? A new mystery for the Egyptologists to elucidate.
0: He had many fractures. Because if the coffin is smaller than the body, this is why they squeezed the head, it turned to this side, and they squeezed the leg, it turned to this side. This is actually the first time in all the mummies that I scanned in my career that I see a mummy in this position.
1: Zaihawas is stupefied. What could explain the fact that the mummy was unscrupulously crushed so it could fit into the coffin? For the archaeologist, there's only one explanation possible. The man died unexpectedly, and his family had no time to prepare a coffin suitable for his size.
0: Maybe this is a coffin that was not really made for him. Maybe this is what they had in that time. They did not have a coffin to fit him. And therefore, with putting the mummy inside like that, still the person will go safely to the afterlife because mummification is good. Seams in the coffin are perfect. All the guts are protecting him.
1: This superb coffin in which he was buried shows that his family did want to give him a quality grave. The paintings invoking the blessings of the gods were made on it to ensure that his soul would enter the kingdom of the dead, in spite of the narrowness of his resting place. This fascinating and unprecedented discovery proves that we still have a great deal to learn about the Egyptians. Extraordinary discoveries have been made during excavation expeditions in Saqqara. The scanner revealed amulets concealed in a mysterious mummy, magnificent gold jewelry were unearthed, and a statue and ushaptis were dug out of the sand. Every single tomb and artifact teaches us something new about this illustrious civilization of antiquity, which dominated the world for thousands of years. And this adventure is far from over.
3: Egypt hasn't revealed all its mysteries. It's an archaeology book with many pages yet to be read.
1: The archaeologist's discoveries related to the Old Kingdom enable us to learn a bit more about the first centuries of the Egypt of the Pharaohs, in which Imhotep lived, leaving no mark other than his architectural masterpiece.
4: Imhotep was so famous in ancient Egypt, and one of the most bizarre things about him is how little we have of his actual lifetime contemporary to him.
1: But Zayawas keeps his hopes up. He is certain that he will make the most beautiful archaeological discovery of the 21st century.
0: I really believe the discovery of the tomb of Imhotep will be more important than the tomb of Tutankhamun.
1: According to Egyptologists, it will still take several decades to unlock the secrets of the Saqqara grounds. But at each excavation expedition, new stories enrich the great book of our knowledge about this vanished civilization.
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1: For months now, we've been accompanying Egyptologist Zayawas and his team on an exclusive excavation expedition at the Saqqara Necropolis complex near the mysterious pyramids of the Old Kingdom.
0: I see. Treasures.
1: They've been making exceptional discoveries.
0: This is fantastic. This is pieces is for a museum.
1: But Zayawa's secret dream is to find what's considered a holy grail of Egyptology, the tomb of a mythical man, one of humanity's greatest geniuses and the architect of the first pyramid in history, Vizier Imhotep.
3: It would be a major discovery in the field of Egyptology.
4: It would have been a massive monument, gleaming bright. It would have been quite a beautiful sight.
1: The viziers may well be one of Egypt's best hidden tombs. Every excavation season at Saqqara reveals absolutely amazing tombs that remain hidden in the necropolis complex sand and that could lead us to Imhotep's treasure.
0: Wonderful. This could be the best moment in my life as an archaeologist.
1: We have followed the titanic work accomplished by the archaeologists on this unprecedented expedition, who relentlessly, every day, dig into the Saqqara Plateau, trying to get closer to Imhotep's tomb.
12: This is a treasure, really. I mean it. It touched me a lot.
0: When I came for the first time and I entered inside, it trembled my heart.
1: State-of-the-art technologies will help us read remains that have just been unearthed after thousands of years underground.
0: Can we find out the age of death?
2: Almost 30 to 35 years.
0: 30 means you died early.
1: From the heart of tombs and accompanied by the world's best Egyptologists, we're setting out to discover buried ancient coffins and mummies, which are about to reveal before our cameras the secret messages they've conserved for thousands of years. They will provide clues that may enable us to discover Vizier Imhotep's tomb.

0: It is 8 o'clock in the morning on the Saqqara Plateau in Egypt. For weeks now, workers have been patiently clearing out a shaft that was completely covered by sand over the course of millennia. At first sight, this hole in the ground doesn't seem any different from hundreds of others nearby. However, it's going to reveal an archaeological treasure. It is such an important discovery that Nermin Muamen, director of the excavation site, notifies archaeologist Zayawas in person.
1: Doctor, you should come with me now, because there is an interesting thing. A shaft, and you must come down.
2: Okay, now. Let's go.
1: Okay.
0: Zayawas has been exploring the desert for over 50 years to extract from it some of ancient Egypt's most beautiful treasures. He is always hoping to find new clues that could take him closer to his holy grail, Imhotep's tomb. It is a risky descent. This shaft is over 10 meters deep. In the dimly lit shaft, the archaeologist sees an imposing limestone sarcophagus. It's a rare and exceptional discovery. His tension and excitement are tangible, because this is exactly what the archaeologist has been looking for. It's inside this type of grave that could be lying the famous architect of Djoser's pyramid. So, does this tomb still hold the remains of the deceased?
2: Oh, God! The mummy is in a perfect condition. No, the mummy is in a good condition. Mummification is really good. It's covered completely with linen. But to have in a big room cut in the rock like this, with a mummy in a good condition like this, it's really rare.
0: Zayawas is in for more surprises. He notices an astonishing detail.
2: Beside him is a very large wooden stick that he wants to use in the afterlife, booking. Maybe he used that stick in his lifetime. But I don't see any artifacts inside to help me for more dating of this mummy. Then I think maybe I should enter inside to see if there is more inscriptions or not. There is no artifacts, no inscriptions.
0: Clues are scarce. So given the presence of that intriguing stick, Zayawas decides to have the mummy analyzed. He's determined to get to the bottom of this mystery no matter what. Who could possibly be hiding behind this mummy? Zayawas hopes to make the discovery of the century, finding the tomb of Imhotep, who was the architect of the very first step pyramid and grand vizier to Pharaoh Djoser. His tomb should look like the one that's just been discovered, but much more luxurious. To have an idea of what it could look like, imagine a big tomb like the ones in the Valley of the Kings near Luxor. Pharaoh Eyes is a good example of what is expected for such an important personage of the Old Kingdom. Luckily, the king's tomb, which was discovered in 1816, is in a perfect state of preservation. The pharaoh's imposing sarcophagus still sits in the center of the burial chamber, but his mummy has never been found. As for Imhotep's tomb, it is the object of every archaeologist's dream.
3: It would have been a massive monument. It would have been whitewashed, maybe some paint on the outside, gleaming bright. It would have been quite a beautiful sight.
4: There would certainly be the underground part of the tomb with his burial chamber, where his body would have been placed, maybe in a stone sarcophagus, which would have been very expensive.
2: I imagine that his tomb will be full of silver and gold and wonderful things. Wonderful things.
0: But above all, what the Egyptologists truly hope to find is information about who Imhotep really was. That's where the actual interest of this discovery lies.
5: So we would expect to find images and hieroglyphs on the walls naming Imhotep and giving his titles, with a separate section for a burial.
4: There would probably be some kind of biography of Imhotep, which would be so incredibly important to decipher and read. And maybe that would tell us something about whom he really was as a person. So that would be incredibly valuable.
0: The discovery of Imhotep's tomb would contribute to advancing knowledge about the old empire. That's why everyone on this campaign is mobilized to find its exact location. For over 10 years now, archaeologists have been excavating on a little-known but exceptional site at the Saqqarah Necropolis Complex, 30 kilometers south of Cairo. It is called Gizr el-Mudir, a 650-meter-long and 350-meter-wide enclosure. It is situated just a few hundred meters west of the famous Pyramid of Djoser, humanity's very first pyramid, which was built by the great architect of the time, Imhotep. The Gizr el-Mudir graveyard was built around 2600 BC and is home to thousands of mummies and tombs.
6: It was the historic necropolis of the very first kings, following Djoser's funerary complex, all the great kings, including Khufu, Khafre, Menkaure, as well as those of the Middle Kingdom, chose to be buried near that complex because it was a very important burial ground.
0: Over the centuries, this necropolis complex accommodated people from all social classes who wished to be buried near the pharaoh in order to benefit from his aura or barakah.
7: People have no idea how much NASA has impacted their lives.
8: One, liftoff.
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0: Zayawas therefore decided to concentrate the excavations around Djoser's pyramid in order to finally find the tomb of Imhotep, an erudite architect that's famous for his knowledge and wisdom.
4: The main necropolis for royalty and high officials would be at Saqqarah, so we assume that it would be something that he would have done. He would have commissioned a tomb for himself at Saqqarah, somewhere near maybe the royal cemetery.
0: A colossal task, given the extent of the site.
4: It stretches for approximately 6.5 kilometers, and it's wide by 1.5 kilometers. So it is a large area, but not so much when you think about 3,000 years of funerary activity on that particular spot.
0: All the mysteries surrounding this civilization keep fascinating all archaeologists, especially since Napoleon Bonaparte's campaign in Egypt at the turn of the 19th century.
1: This was a particularly shaped kingdom. It's often said that Egypt has four colors. It is built around the Nile, which is blue and surrounded by green oases. Then there's the ochre desert and the blue sky above. So it's like a microcosm where an extremely brilliant civilization developed, with the pharaohs holding a special position.
0: Imhotep was not a pharaoh, but he was so renowned and influential that he ended up being considered a god. Today, this genial architect is indeed the main focus of everyone's attention.

0: On the day following the discovery of the mummy with the stick, radiology specialist Bassem Gehad comes to Gizir El Munir with his high-tech equipment. This medical technology is typically used to detect bone fractures through X-ray scans, but in our case, it will enable the Egyptologists to unlock the mysteries of the mummy without so much as touching its linen bandages. The machine is handled with the utmost care. The workers slip into the sarcophagus and carefully catch the mummy, which weighs under 10 kilos.
1: Easy there, be careful.
0: The last people to touch it were the priests who laid it here several thousand years ago. Enormous patience and precaution is required to take it to the place where it will be analyzed.
2: It looks like the mummy in the movies that scare people.
0: The mummy is meticulously swaddled in linen bandages, proof of all the care bestowed on the deceased by his or her relatives, in order to make sure they would enjoy a wonderful afterlife. Imhotep's body was also most certainly embalmed. Such a privilege was reserved for the nobles and the royal family in the Old Kingdom. But this particular mummy is from a later period than the grand architects. They're 2,000 years apart.
2: When I look at the style of mummification, it's for sure, it's dated to the late period. This is the style of mummification in 500 BC, which could be the 26th dynasty. Exactly the same draping, the same covering.
0: Who is the person that lies buried here? Why is there a stick? Those are only two of the questions Ayhawas would like to find answers to.
2: They put this mummy inside with this stick, because this person maybe was an overseer. He was the leader of some of the workmen, and this is the style of holding a stick.
0: The scanner may help him solve part of the mystery. The first X-ray scan was performed on an Egyptian mummy in 1896. Since then, the technology has evolved greatly, even if the principle remains the same. A machine emits X-rays that go through the object scanned, and the image is printed on a plate known as a detector. X-rays go through certain types of matter, like a mummy's bandages, but they're stopped by the bones, which can therefore be seen in the X-ray images. And then, just like a forensic expert, the radiologist can scrutinize the mummy's secrets. In this particular case, the X-ray scan will reveal a completely unexpected story.
3: Female.
2: Female, eh?
3: Now from the pelvis here, we have this very wide angle that is identical for a woman.
2: For a woman, yes.
3: Yeah, if it's like narrow angle, it's a man. But this is a really wide angle. She might give birth as well.
0: The scanner has just revealed some amazing news. Contrary to what Zaihawas thought upon seeing the stick, this is a woman's mummy. It's the first discovery of this kind the archaeologist has ever made. He wants to find out more.
2: From the teeth, can we find out the age of death?
3: Yep.
2: How old?
3: We just checked the eruption of teeth in both the mandibula and the maxilla. And she has all the wisdom teeth, meaning that she exceeds 20 or 23 years. But then she lost one of these wisdom teeth, meaning that she exceeds almost 30 to 35 years.
2: 30 means she died early.
3: Early. She was young when she died. Like, she was like just becoming an adult, and then she died.
0: But no cause of death can be defined through the deceased woman's bones. Her skeleton is in perfect condition. The only clue is that missing tooth. Let's not forget that something that is harmless nowadays could prove fatal 2,500 years ago.
3: There was no antibiotics or something like this. So even if she lost one of the teeth that is here, this could be one of the reasons. If she lost one teeth, then any infection could go directly to the blood.
0: The young woman could have been killed by an infection. That's an important piece of information that can help Zaihawas better understand her story. But he's still intrigued by the presence of the stick.
2: Oh, it was used. It's sycamore. Sycamore type of wood.
0: Why was this stick placed in the tomb? Was it a device to help her walk? Or something completely different, like a stick of symbolic power that was placed next to a priestess? The unprecedented find inspires multiple hypotheses, and Zaihawas can't tell for sure which one is right.
2: When I first looked inside the sarcophagus and I saw the stick, I was sure that this is a mummy of a man. Because a stick means power. Power for a pharaoh or an important man. Then I thought that this could be an overseer of the workmen. But now, why we have this stick inside and beside the mummy? It's a mystery to me.
0: Even if this woman was buried over 2,500 years ago without leaving many clues as to the cause of her death, the analysis performed by the archaeologists does unveil part of the mystery. We know it's the mummy of a woman. Maybe she was a priestess with her intriguing stick. If the dead woman's identity is a mystery, one thing is for sure. She was a member of an elite that was able to afford a luxurious grave. Nobles and viziers like Imhotep, who was a top politician, were also probably buried in imposing sarcophagi. But not everyone in the Egyptian society was as lucky. This morning, the excavation team made a surprising discovery right in the sand. It seems to be a rudimentary grave, a modest reed coffin. Fragile though it may seem, this plant has crossed millennia with no difficulty. No one could have imagined that reed stalks had been laid here several thousand years ago. And they might still be protecting someone's bones.
1: We were dedicated to killing Nazis. That's what we volunteered for.
4: Guy Martin going for a piece of history. How much further can he go?
5: We choose to go to the moon.
6: 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What a view, isn't it, John?
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0: Afaf Waba is an archaeologist and osteologist. She has just arrived to analyze the coffin. In the previous season, she examined an astonishing grave containing two skeletons intertwined. She eventually pieced together the moving story of the coffin's occupants. They weren't lovers, but a mother and her son, buried together. Today, she hopes to once again be able to find clues about the Egyptians of ancient times. This reed coffin is situated only a few meters from the luxurious stone sarcophagus of the mummy with the stick that was found a few days earlier. Even though they were neighbors in eternity, these two people had certainly belonged to two different worlds.
15: It touched me a lot. I will tell you why. Now I am taking you to another different quality and different social class than you saw already in Shaft 42 with the stick mummy. The other one is high official, and this is very poor individual. And both of them have the same hope to have the chance to keep their body inside a good container, which is the coffin, to have a better life in afterlife. And this poor one, his only chance to throw this.
16: The plated reed coffins found indicate that some people were buried in pseudo-coffins. For those who couldn't pay for a proper tomb, a type of coffin was designed that they could afford.
0: Preserving their bodies after death was imperative for ancient Egyptians, regardless of social background. This coffin and the human remains in it will provide plenty of information about the people of Egypt, because little is known about the lower classes of that civilization.
15: We know more about their diet, what kind of food they eat, and what kind of occupation, what kind of work they did from their muscle attachment in their bones, their pathology. So we know if they have a better, good life, easy life, or tough life from their bones.
0: The top part of the grave is removed because the reed stalks collapsed into the coffin. And then, there's the body, in exactly the same position it was buried thousands of years ago. It is a moving discovery.
15: As for the burial orientation, north to south, the skull at north, and the burial position, she is in a loosely flexed position like this, not a tightly, and laying in her left side like this, facing east.
0: A typical position in the Old Kingdom, the period in which Imhotep lived. For all we know, the person who was buried here might have crossed paths with the architect. That's why any discovery like this one takes us one step closer to the vizier and enables us to better imagine the society in which he lived.
15: This is a treasure, really. I mean it. Because in the other sites, when we have one or two burials from Old Kingdom, this is big thing. Now we have like more than 80 intact burials from the Old Kingdom belong to different social classes.
0: For thousands of years, the spiritual appeal of this necropolis attracted thousands of Egyptians wishing to be buried at this mythical place. Which is why Gizir el-Mudir holds such an incredible wealth of remains, especially human remains. Afafwaba unveils the secrets of this tomb.
15: From the skull, I can see the glabella, which is this area in here. This area in here can tell me she's a woman. The man more robust and more, the glabella is more big, this area in here, and also the eminence of the mandible more square. The woman is more pointed and more delicate. But this, we have to wait to look in the lab for the pelvis, which comes in the first place to tell us the sex.
0: Once Afafwaba has completed her in situ analysis of the tomb, she decides to have the bones transported to her lab. In a few days, she will extract some astonishing information from these human remains. A few days later, the archaeologists make another sensational discovery, also dating back to the Old Kingdom. This fabulous treasure was brought to light in late 2022, and it immediately hit the headlines across the world. They're statues of a mysterious character that were found right there in the sand. Exposure to daylight could easily damage them, so restorer Amir Abd al-Fattah is trying to save them.
17: The ancient Egyptian used a lot of material from natural to make red color and black color and green color. But if you found a blue color, this blue color is destroyed quickly because it's fragile. So when I found a blue color, this is the first color I consolidate.
0: The limestone of the statues has also suffered the ravages of time.
17: This is part is destroyed, and this a lot of parties I fixed it. Sometimes we can't find all pieces like this. So we use a mortar to complete this part.
0: What makes this an exceptional discovery is the considerable number of statues found at the same spot. There are 9 of them in total, representing a mysterious figure.
2: Look at this one. It's a small size, a masterpiece of a statue of the Old Kingdom. The deceased is standing. And look at this skirt. And the color, you have red and black. And this wig is really beautiful.
16: The statue depicts the image of the deceased. In a way, which is worth noting, just as hieroglyphic writing was alive, images were alive as well. Placing a statue inside a tomb meant the deceased would be living forever.
0: This is a discovery of incalculable archaeological and artistic value. Archaeologists rarely find remains this old, dating back to the early days of the Egyptian civilization. But this is also a particularly moving testimony. This person wished to be represented in the company of all his loved ones, a bit like a family photo of the time.
2: This is a family tomb, contained the husband, the wife, but you can see the concentration here on the husband, because he's the head of the family.
0: His son was not left out. He accompanied his father in the afterlife.
2: This is a beautiful child statue, maybe 12 years old. With ancient Egypt, always they saw children like this. They have the hair on this side, and it's naked.
18: Ancient Egyptians wanted to make sure that when they transitioned to the afterlife, that they had images of their children that could also join them and they could still enjoy their family together.
0: Following this exceptional discovery, Zahi Hawass tried to reconstruct this man's life. But a key piece of the puzzle was missing: his identity. Who was this man that was wealthy and powerful enough to afford all those statues in his honor? Necessarily a dignitary that was close to the pharaoh. Could it be Imhotep?
2: Why there is no names? What is the hieroglyphic? This person were crazy. How we can lead the sculptors to make nannies?
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3: After several weeks' investigation, a stroke of luck. The archaeologists have unearthed a magnificent false door, which was found just a few meters from the statue. They bring this totally unexpected discovery to Zayawas. By arranging all the pieces of this puzzle that lay scattered in the Saqqara Desert, the Egyptologist finally finds the answer he has been searching for months.
4: Look, it is the man. Miss C. This is a sign. Miss S-E. Miss C. Here.
3: Now that the final missing piece of the puzzle has been found, Zayawas can finally complete the biography of the man with the nine statues. This is a key moment for the archaeologist's investigation.
4: The nine statues belongs to someone. His name was Missi. And it's dated back 4,300 years ago.
3: The mystery the archaeologists had been racking their brains over since those statues were found has been solved at last. The owner's name, engraved in stone, has traveled across the ages to leave us a testimony of his life. To the archaeologist, these objects, which dazzled the entire world, prove that there are still marvelous discoveries waiting to be made in the desert sands.
4: And I really believe the discovery of the nine statues can tell us for the first time that Saqqara is still a virgin site and there is many things can be discovered. I always say that we found in Egypt now only 30% and there is 70% buried underneath the ground.
3: These tombs and sumptuous treasures relate only to the Egyptian upper classes. But the Saqqara necropolis complex held such an appeal over the entire society that everyone wanted to be buried here, so as to be as close as possible to the pyramid built by Imhotep, including the poor, whose tombs, modest as they may seem, are treasure troves of information for the archaeologists. This morning, Nirmin Mohamed and Amir Abd al-Fattah have precisely discovered a rudimentary tomb that could have completely gone under the radar.
5: Okay, we will remove this layer of sand. After that, we will use the brushes and we will cover the mummy and we will pick up. But slowly, because the weather is very bad today.
3: Despite the harsh working conditions, the two archaeologists insist on seeing their task through. They carefully remove the sand that was built up by wind and time.
6: It has a small size.
5: Yeah, small size? Yes.
3: And they make a moving discovery.
6: This burial exactly belongs to a baby. We try to discover.
3: After 4 hours of meticulous work by the two Egyptologists, the child's mummy finally sees daylight again, having spent thousands of years in the dark. Preserved by the arid climate conditions, it is in very good condition.
7: We hardly ever really, at least at Saqqara, find burials of children. They're very rare. And that really doesn't mean that children were not frequently dying. It simply is an indication that potentially small children were treated differently.
3: What was the place of children in Egyptian civilization? These discoveries can teach us a great deal about that.
8: Children are often depicted. So the family unit is sufficiently significant for artisans to be commissioned to represent the family. So children are important. If children die, they are mummified, they're treated carefully, and they join their parents in a family tomb.
4: The children were very important also because they have to go to paradise, like the father and the mother. And this is why they mummified them, they buried them in sarcophagus, like anyone. Then they were very important to the family.
3: The archaeologist will try to establish who this child was and why he or she died. In order to do that, they're going to have the mummy x-ray scanned and analyzed.

0: for this child, I don't know if it's a girl or a boy, is actually 500 BC, the late period.
1: What has allowed Zaihawas to date the mummy is the weave of the linen bandages. It's characteristic of the late period. And it's exactly the same as that of the mummy with the stick found in the sarcophagus. Both people lived in the same period of ancient Egypt, around 2,500 years ago.
0: And now, through the X-ray, we can understand more about the person.
2: يلا سطويلة تمام.
1: The first images are displayed on the screen. They show the child's skeleton. The arms are crossed over the chest and the skull is fractured. Here is the first mystery for the Egyptologist to solve.
0: The head is damaged. Can we find out if this damage happened in his life?
2: ممكن.
0: You think, how can we find out?
2: If there is any kind of healing of bones.
0: Yes.
2: This might give us indication that happens before this.
0: Then what do we see in the bones now?
2: No, it happens after this, not before.
0: Means damage recently?
2: Recently, yes.
0: Okay. Now go to see if any cause of death.
2: There is an issue with the bones. The bones is just curved.
0: Curved.
2: It seems that he has a disease that affected on the health and the bones.
0: Can you find out now the age of death first?
2: Yes. Almost 40 years old.
0: 40 years old.
2: Yeah.
0: Then he died in the age of 4. It's difficult for him to find out that this mummy is for a boy or a girl. And he thinks that maybe he died because he suffered of a disease.
1: Child mortality rates were very high in ancient Egypt. Studies estimate that 20% of children died before the age of 1, and 30% of them didn't live past the age of 5.
3: For a number of reasons, children are generally very vulnerable, and it's all about their immature immune system.
4: Many diseases would have plagued small children, and that for a child to grow up and make it past their adolescence into adulthood was not always guaranteed. So there was a considerable amount of child mortality in the Old Kingdom that would have continued throughout ancient Egypt.
5: People have no idea how much NASA has impacted their lives.
6: One, liftoff.
7: Artificial intelligence, it's a revolution.
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1: A lot of children would not have survived diseases that couldn't be treated at the time.
3: Things like diphtheria could have been a major problem.

0: problem, potentially fatal for children, diarrhea, malaria again, tummy bugs and things like that would have been really serious things for children.
1: Malaria was endemic in ancient Egypt. This mosquito-borne infectious disease affected children and adults alike, regardless of social background. Analysis performed on Tutankhamun's mummy revealed that he had contracted malaria in his life. But in order to know more about children's living conditions, their place in society, and how they were treated in death, more tombs would have to be found. This excavation campaign will perhaps enable specialists to acquire further knowledge about this little-known part of Egyptian population. The modest reed coffin discovered a few days ago at the foot of the pyramid built by Imhotep will shed some light on the living conditions of the poor in Egyptian society. The bones it contained have been brought to Afaf Waba's lab. The osteologist is now ready to examine them in detail. She can already confirm that her initial assumption was correct.
2: All her skull tells us she's a female. And also from her jaw, her mandible, she's a female from this eminence and this flaring. And also the pelvis tells us she's a female.
1: The state of the hip bone also enables her to determine a key fact to build an accurate portrait of this lady, her age.
2: She is old from this irregular surface. This part, I can tell she is more than like 50 plus.
1: What is also striking for the osteologist is the poor state of the deceased lady's teeth.
2: She lost all her teeth during her life with Hiljo long, long time ago before her death. And also she has serious problem in her maxillary teeth. She has a lot of calculus in her maxillary teeth, as you can see it. Huge, severe calculus.
1: Dental problems were common among the ancient Egyptians, regardless of their social class. The analysis of several royal mummies has shown that even the pharaohs also had very bad teeth.
0: The reason why ancient Egyptians would suffer from dental disease would be because of the type of diet primarily. So thinking about what kind of food you eat and whether it is highly cariogenic, meaning it can contribute to development of dental decay.
1: Osteology is a way of reading the bones. Diseases, anemia, fractures, and the size of the disease are only some of the information inscribed in them. Bones are like an open book that tells a person's story. These human remains have the great advantage of resisting the passing of time over millions of years sometimes. These ones may help Afaf Waba to find some indication about how this lady died.
2: We can tell that her bones doesn't show any infection diseases, which normally we can see it in the long bones. So, and also she doesn't have any fracture. But I can tell that she has a lot of porosity due to her old age in here, these small holes, this is porosity.
1: Gradually, the veil is lifted about the woman who was buried here in great poverty. Despite her poor living conditions, apparently she died of natural causes, not of an infection.
2: I will measure the femur to figure out her stature, how tall she was. The maximum length is 492 millimeter, and from the maximum length of the femur which we have, she was 1 meter 58 centimeter.
1: The identikit picture of the dead lady in the reed coffin is coming through little by little, thanks to the osteologist's analysis. It is a woman in her 50s who was 1 meter 58 and suffered from dental problems but had no infection.
2: Studying the human remains give us a clear image about the real story for those people who doesn't have the luxury or the chance to keep their memory in the big tombs and big nice painting. The only chance to keep their memories by studying their human remains like this.
1: Through her work, Afaf Waba brings back to life people who died several thousand years ago. The bones found in even the most rudimentary tombs have crossed the ages. And today they enlighten us about the living conditions of people in the different layers of ancient Egypt's social pyramid.

0: This morning, another team has started working in a part of the necropolis complex that remains practically unexplored. Zaihawas is still tracking down antiquity's greatest sage, Imhotep, and something tells him an extraordinary discovery is about to be made. A new shaft has just been cleared and is ready for exploration. Ours is the first camera to penetrate this secret place. At the bottom of this 15-meter shaft, there lies a magnificent limestone sarcophagus. It is a rare and unique find.
1: The style of this sarcophagus, it has to be Old Kingdom. It's not late period.
0: Its size is impressive, about 2 meters long and 1.5 meters tall.
1: The sarcophagus is like maybe more than 25 tons weight, and the lid is big. I think it's more than 3 tons.
0: Its owner's name is inscribed on it in red hieroglyphs.
2: Hey, Doctor, I try to make translation and the translation for the owner of the sarcophagus.
1: You know what's his name?
2: Yeah, Hika Shibis.
1: His name in a graffiti is not really beautiful writing. The scribe who did that was not really trained well. He did maybe quickly after they put the deceased inside. They wrote this graffiti with the red paint, and it shows that it's difficult to read it.
0: It's now time to open this stone envelope. The lid weighs several tons, and the expert skill of workers who are used to this type of operation will be required to open this precious sarcophagus without damaging it.
1: The moment before I look, this could be the best moment in my life as an archaeologist.
0: And after an effort of several minutes...
1: Wonderful.
0: It's an exceptional discovery. Hikashibs, the man who was laid to rest here, was buried in a sumptuous manner. His entire body is decked with magnificent jewelry. Zaihawas realizes that the mummy has fallen apart, but some items glimmer under the beam of his torch. To the archaeologist's surprise, it is indeed gold. This is one of the most beautiful discoveries he has ever made on this site.
1: For this person to put the golden leaves around him, maybe it would be damaged. Then what they did, they had sticks to cover the sticks with the layers of gold. Then the guy could show himself golden in the afterlife. Then there is no sticks here that he can hold. This is not a type of a stick that he used in his life to be walking at all.
0: Gold fascinated the Egyptians. That is why the wealthiest members of society wanted to take it with them to the afterlife.
3: In a way, gold is the flesh of the gods. It's yellow, it glows, it's rot-resistant, and it reflects the sun rays. The Egyptian world had strong ties with the sun, which was divinized as the god Ra, and the sun emits its rays onto earth, and its rays fertilize the land.
4: But gold was still very rare and hard to get. So in the Old Kingdom, we know they had gold artifacts, but to find something now in a tomb made of gold from the Old Kingdom is just such a beautiful and remarkable discovery.
5: Would I say I'm ready to be executed? Yeah, I mean, it's not going to be that big deal.
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0: The mummy is also adorned with very beautiful beaded finery, whose purpose was to dress the deceased in the afterlife.
1: You have this beautiful color with the blue beads on the chest, and you have this belt that maybe was made of turquoise.
0: Zayawas also spots fragments of broken white stone by the mummy's head.
2: It's broken for three parts.
1: Limestone or alabaster? Limestone.
2: Limestone.
1: Yeah.
2: Limestone.
1: The person wanted to have this beautiful headrest under him, then he can rest peacefully for the afterlife. It's beautiful.
0: To establish the mummy's date with precision, they would have to move it, but it's much too fragile and could disintegrate.
1: I will ask the workmen to make the lid down. Then we can make him to live in the afterlife peacefully. But we can say, because the cemetery is dated to Dynasty 5 and Dynasty 6, we can say that this mummy is dated back at least 4,200 years ago, the beginning of Dynasty 6.
0: This is a historic discovery for Egyptian archaeology.
1: This is something important. When the people will see it, they will be amazed, because this also could be one of the oldest mummies mummified, covered with gold.
0: Before our very eyes, this incredible find has started a new chapter in the history of ancient Egypt, as it's one of the oldest Egyptian mummies ever discovered. The man who was buried here lived during the Old Kingdom, and he decided to be buried near Djoser's pyramid, built by Imhotep a few centuries before. Zayhawas' investigation is taking him closer to the great architect. It's the last days of this excavation campaign. Archaeologists Nermin Mohammed and Mohamed Fati have decided to open a tomb that was unearthed not long ago. No one has had the opportunity to study it yet, as its entrance is barred by stones. This tome is situated in a part of the necropolis that dates back to the Old Kingdom. This is their last hope of finally finding the vizier Imhotep's resting place.
19: Yeah, come down. Take care. Take care when you come down. The step of stairs is very strong.
0: A few seconds later, once they've adjusted to the dim light, the two Egyptologists are finally able to make something out. Their efforts have not been in vain.
19: Oh.
2: Whoa. What do you see?
19: It's a small breast chamber. And the good for sarcophagus.
2: Oh, yes. What's this?
19: White limestone.
2: Oh.
19: This is a seal for the mortar from
20: Yeah, this is the Baudar from Baudar limestone.
2: Baudar limestone.
0: The tomb is still sealed, which raises hopes of discovering treasures hidden inside the sarcophagus. But before taking any further action, the archaeologists want to make sure there's no risk of a cave-in.
20: The ancient Egyptian built this to support because the local limestone is very weak.
2: The rock here is very weak.
20: Yeah.
2: I think it's dangerous. It's very dangerous here.
20: Yeah.
0: So they are exploring this burial chamber with extreme caution. However, they're in for a bad surprise. They notice that the tomb lid is broken, which means the sarcophagus was looted. Unable to raise the lid weighing several tons, the robbers made a hole to remove the valuable objects. Nermin and Mohammed will have to make do with what the robbers left behind.
2: Inside the sarcophagus, some bones? What can we see here?
20: Yeah.
2: From the ocean.
20: Yeah. Oh. Inside, some debris and some bones.
0: There might have been gold or precious amulets in this sarcophagus. But if that was the case, the robbers took it all away. And they also destroyed all the clues that could have helped identify the deceased. So the two archaeologists decide to leave the mummy to its eternal slumber. They'll have to wait till the next excavation season to maybe bring to light Imhotep's resting place, because tonight the members of Zaihawas' team are putting away their tools and carefully closing the tombs they haven't as yet got round to exploring. And each of them hold the promise of new discoveries about ancient Egypt. While the archaeologists have found dozens of tombs, they haven't come across any signs of antiquity's most famous architect.
21: Tombs in pharaonic times in Egypt are on the edge of the desert. So they're surrounded by sand. And unless you are constantly brushing the sand away, they will disappear. So I think Imhotep was one of these structures. His tomb was one of those once impressive monuments that disappeared simply because it wasn't being actively maintained.
0: In the 4th century AD, Christianity reached Egypt and wiped out the civilization of the pharaohs by banning pagan cults. The location of Imhotep's tomb may have been lost, but Zaihawas defends a different theory that is causing a stir among the Egyptologists.
22: Imhotep, in my opinion, is buried inside the step pyramid of Djoser.
23: What's interesting is seal imprints with Imhotep's name associated to Djoser's name were found in the burial chambers of the step pyramid.
0: Despite the challenges, the quest for Imhotep's tomb hasn't been abandoned, and the researchers keep amassing clues to maybe one day unveil the resting place of that genius of antiquity.
3: The discovery of Imhotep's tomb will have gigantic media repercussions because it will be a major discovery in the field of Egyptology. The person who makes that discovery will make the headlines of newspapers across the world, that's for sure.
0: And in fact, if after centuries of research, that tomb hasn't been uncovered yet, it might be because Imhotep never wished to be found.
22: All tombs had could be stored in antiquity. And this is why, as a genius architect, he will never build his tomb to be in the eyes or to be in front of the eyes of thieves to steal it. He will hide it in a way that no one really can find it. And I really believe I am the one who will discover it.
0: Excavations have revealed treasures buried in the desert sand. All the finds made at Saqqara will enable researchers to enhance their knowledge about ancient Egyptians. Zaihawas' final quest doesn't end here. For as long as his strength allows, he will carry on trying to reach his and all Egyptians' holy grail.
22: The tomb of Imhotep is still hidden under the sand. I always know, and I always say, you never know what the sand of Egypt may hide of secrets.
0: Zaihawas knows it. The person who finds the resting place of one of the greatest architects ever will go down in history. Like Howard Carter, when he revealed Tutankhamun's fantastic treasure to the entire world in 1922. Every year, new exploration techniques are developed to assist the Egyptologists in their mission. Those innovations help them to carry out increasingly accurate research. They should allow them one day to unveil part of the mystery that shrouds Imhotep, as well as other icons that ancient Egypt keeps secretly concealed beneath the desert sand.
3: Want instant MVP status? 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

Deep in the Tennessee frontier, a dense, wet forest is about to become the site of one of the American Civil War's bloodiest and most shocking battles. A federal battle force led by Ulysses S. Grant, his Confederate opposition led by Albert S. Johnston. At stake, the fate of the Confederacy's western half and the lives of some 110,000 soldiers preparing to wage war on both sides of a battlefield that would come to be known as Shiloh. Today, they are vast, tranquil stretches of farm field, forest, and protected land. But once, these landscapes witnessed the horror of war. This is their story. This is Battlefield America.

0: 250 Union soldiers are up early and on patrol. For the past 3 days, they've been exchanging shots with Confederates. Some worry that a rebel assault is imminent. Their superiors remain unconvinced. But soon, the high command will realize its terrible mistake. Amidst the dense Tennessee timber, 9,000 Confederates launch a surprise attack. Over the next 2 days of fighting, our nation would witness a preview of the violence and bloodshed still to come in this Civil War.
1: We're about a full year into the war, and there have been mixed degrees of success for the Confederacy to that point.
2: Both Union and Confederate armies realized that there was differences between fighting and campaigning in the East versus doing so in the West. The Southerners found in the East that they were able to secure easy defensive positions along the numerous rivers in the East. But in the West, the many rivers out there acted as superhighways for Union armies to invade into the South.
0: But the Confederates have the advantage of fighting on their home turf.
2: I could only imagine what it must have been like for the soldiers in unfamiliar territory where you have woods dotted by open fields between and then deep ravines, all of which look almost exactly the same. It is much better to have friendly people helping you through the woods and taking unknown paths like this one that are completely unmarked. It's good to have that populace giving you water, giving you meat, giving you pie as you go along and cheering you on toward the next battle.
0: This battle was gearing up to be a bloody one.
3: So if we think about the armaments in the Western Theater in 1862, it's a distinct mix between rifled muskets. We've known about rifling for a long time, the grooves inside of a barrel that put a spin on the ball, enabling it to, like a quarterback throwing a spiral. So now you can be lethal at a longer range and certainly more accurate at closer ranges. And at this point, those are starting to come into both armies. But smoothbores, what we had traditionally known from the time of Washington or Napoleon, would have just been literally a smooth barrel that fires a round ball, kind of come out like a knuckleball, accurate about to 100 yards, hit the ground at 200 yards. There's a distinct mix of both of those arms in both armies.
0: The war had begun poorly for the United States Army. The rebel army's victories at Bull Run in Virginia and Wilson's Creek in Missouri a year earlier had given them an early advantage. But out west, beyond the Appalachian Mountains, the tide is turning. Under Brigadier General Ulysses Grant, Northern troops earned victories at Forts Henry and Donelson. Meanwhile, Kentucky is now firmly under U.S. control, as is much of Central Tennessee, including its capital, Nashville, a crucial industrial and supply center. Albert Sidney Johnston, the Confederates' Western commander, had no choice but to retreat to his southwest. Under the orders of Major General Henry Halleck, Grant's soldiers give chase. Using a fleet of 174 steamboats, they follow the Tennessee River deep into the heart of the Western Confederacy.
3: There's not a lot of infrastructure in the United States at the time of the Civil War writ large. The further west you get, it becomes more and more rudimentary. So the rivers now allow you to move massive numbers of people and massive numbers of supplies.
0: The United States Army has swollen to 40,000 men. Their target, Corinth, Mississippi, a river town and vital rail junction. One line stretching north from the Gulf of Mexico. Another connecting the Atlantic Ocean with the Mississippi River. By mid-March, Grant's army appears poised to capture Corinth. Just 20 miles from their target, they hold a strong position at Pittsburg Landing. Waterways protect both of their flanks and their rear, but ever-cautious General Halleck isn't ready to engage. He orders Grant to hold until an additional 30,000 men from Don Carlos Buell's Army of the Ohio arrive from Nashville. Meanwhile, across America, Northerners and Southerners alike await news from the front through any of the nearly 4,000 newspapers in print. Battlefield reporters are their window into the conflict, and at the time, perhaps their best source for learning whether or not their loved ones had become a casualty of war. On April 2nd, Confederate General Albert S. Johnston learns that Buell's approaching column still has not reached Grant. It is an opportunity to strike his opponent while they are divided, and Johnston seizes it. General P.G.T. Beauregard, a Confederate hero from Bull Run, plans the attack. But the rainy weather turns the roads into mush. Now it's the rebel army that is delayed.
3: All the things that make the incredibly easy difficult is friction. And friction creates delays, and that upsets timetables and all the grand plans that generals think about on paper that now run into the reality of operating on a real battlefield.
0: Believing the element of surprise has been lost, Beauregard urges retreat. But his superior, General Johnston, is undeterred. "Gentlemen," he declares, "we will attack at daylight." U.S. Army commanders, meanwhile, believe that the bulk of Johnston's 44,000-man army remains at Corinth.
4: Albert Sidney Johnston is probably the most distinguished of all the Confederate generals at the start of the war. His reputation sort of falls into peril, though, because by the time of Shiloh, the Confederate position in the West has sort of fallen apart. So in many ways, he's trying to both save his own reputation and the Confederate military position in the West.
0: Much of Grant's fighting force is still new to battle. Overall, the Federals are woefully unprepared for what is about to come next.
5: If there's one thing I've learned in my time as a crime writer, it's that there are a million and one motives for murder.
6: The first Assyrians came into view.
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17: 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Nice, right?
0: Johnston's aim is to turn Grant's left flank away from its lifeline at Pittsburg Landing. But it's Grant's right side that absorbs the first Confederate attacks. William Hardy's rebel brigades advance on William Sherman's division. But even as late as 7 o'clock a.m., General Sherman remains skeptical that this is anything more than a minor skirmish. The killing of his orderly and a gunshot to his hand finally convince him of Johnston's larger intent. The fighting continues around a nearby swamp, where the regiments of Confederate Brigadier General Patrick Claiborne become separated and caught in a vicious crossfire. Hundreds are killed or wounded. The intense fighting lies just south of a humble church that would later give its name to this battle, Shiloh, a Hebrew word meaning a place of peace. Despite their initial resistance, the union's lines have been stretched dangerously thin. Benjamin Prentice aligns his 6th Division, including 12 cannons on the eastern Corinth Road. His troops are untested, but deliver a withering assault on Adley Gladden's brigade until they find themselves under a Confederate attack and are forced to fall back. U.S. soldiers race backward towards Pittsburgh Landing, while their adversaries, ignoring the orders of their officers to advance, slow their pursuit to plunder the retreating army's food and supplies. A precious hour is lost.
3: It has been a brutal march from the 3rd of June as they've exited Corinth. Heavy rains and muds. The men are rather exhausted.
1: They're taking care of their human needs. That's, you know, first and foremost on their minds.
4: In the case of Johnston, he has some sense that Grant doesn't really expect this to be coming. Grant and Sherman are essentially caught with their pants down.
0: Amidst the panic, Union defensive lines are patched together with anyone in shouting distance. At the same time, casualties and the difficult terrain are beginning to unravel the Confederates' command structure. Just hours into battle, Shiloh has already degenerated into a soldier's fight.

0: Alerted by the distant thunder of artillery, Grant makes his way for Pittsburgh Landing. He orders Bull Nelson's division, an early arrival from Buell's Army of the Ohio, to begin moving toward the battle. But Nelson and his troops have miles yet to travel. Grant also orders Lew Wallace's 7,500-man division to reinforce his lines, but a series of errors and delays turn a two-hour march into seven. Neither Nelson nor Wallace will be able to join the fight before nightfall, and Grant himself is hobbled by a sprained ankle. Still, after arriving at the landing, he drives his horse the length of his battle lines, rushing men and ammunition to the front. But until Wallace and soldiers from Buell's Army of the Ohio arrive, Grant remains outnumbered. By 10:30 a.m., the Confederates are in clear control of the battlefield. Grant's right flank is pushed back, first to the crossroads of Hamburg, Purdy, and Corinth Roads, and then to Jones Field. They're just a mile and a half from Johnston's target, Pittsburgh Landing. But Johnston has made a tactical error. Instead of splitting Grant's troops, he has driven them toward Pittsburgh Landing, where they can join forces with others to form a stronger resistance. To make matters worse for the Confederates, many of their soldiers drop out of line again to scavenge Union supplies. This delay is all Sherman and Major General John A. McClernand need to regroup and launch a ferocious counterattack. By noon, they've rolled over the distracted Confederates. For the next 3 hours, the Union Army's determined stand forces Johnston to commit his last reserves. Johnston is going all in. Confederate brigades on Johnston's right make repeated attempts to dislodge Stephen Hurlbut's stubborn division from a blooming peach orchard. Johnston rallies his brigades to attack en masse, and by 2 o'clock, Hurlbut's line begins to give.
1: Much of the cohesion or the lack of cohesion of troops depends on the kind of psychological state of soldiers. And so part of what a general's job is to look brave.
0: But Johnston's fortunes are about to change. While Grant nurses an injured ankle, Johnston himself is hampered by an old dueling injury that left his right leg numb most of the time. He may not have realized that a bullet had severed an artery. By 2:45, Johnston had bled to death. He would be the highest-ranking officer killed during the Civil War. On the battlefield, however, there is no time to mark Johnston's death. In Grant's center, the division of W.H.L. Wallace and the remnants of Prentiss's ranks form a half-mile front in a thick overgrowth along an old wagon cut. 6,200 men and 25 cannon prepare for what will become one of the iconic firefights of Shiloh. By this point, thousands of Grant's men have retreated in panic. One of his key generals, Lew Wallace, is still missing, and Bull Nelson's reinforcements remain far from the front line. Low on options, Grant orders a new line of defense on high ground near the landing. Sherman and McClernand's ranks are depleted, but he has no fresh troops to offer them. Then the Confederates pause again, this time to deliver ammunition to the front lines. Sherman and McClernand reform along the edge of a rugged ravine. By 4 p.m., Hurlbut withdraws, forcing Prentiss to angle his left flank. With Grant's right and left flanks in retreat, sounds of heavy fighting in the center draw Confederate brigades like a magnet. W.H.L. Wallace's outnumbered Federals put up a fierce defense from an overgrown thicket. Their intense fire fills the air with whizzing metal. The rebels call it the Hornet's Nest, a powerful image that still resonates today.
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4: Every part of you might be telling you, if you're a Union soldier, to simply flee the field at Shiloh. And then all of a sudden, you see Confederates in your front, unlimbering an untold number of cannons pummeling your position. Many of your captains and majors and lieutenants, and of course, the foot soldiers next to you are going down as the Confederates actually begin to surround your whole position. And still, many of you are just going to stand there because that is your orders. That is what you have to do to help keep the Union together at that point.
5: With their adversaries hidden behind trees and smoke, the attacking rebel soldiers would have tasted some of the terror and confusion of the moment as well.
4: The Confederates saw a deadly woodline with white smoke shooting black powder out toward them, and they saw a lot of their friends dying, and they were told to attack again. And they are going to come upon a field covered in dead and wounded. It's a carpet of blue, gray, and red, and across that field they will have to charge again and again until that Union position will either fall or those soldiers surrender.
5: Brigadier General Daniel Ruggles pounds the Hornet's Nest with more than 50 cannon, the largest concentration of artillery on the North American continent up to that time. By 5 p.m., elements of 14 of the 16 Confederate brigades on the field surround the Hornet's Nest and repeatedly attempt to pierce the U.S. Army stronghold with bayonet charges. The fighting is so fierce, part of the thicket catches fire, burning some soldiers alive. Wallace and Prentiss attempt to withdraw their troops, but then Wallace is shot in the head and left for dead. Over 2,000 Union men are ultimately captured, but not before stalling the Confederate advance for hours. The end of the first day of Shiloh finds the Confederacy in a commanding position, but Grant's lines have not been broken, and with fresh troops on the way, there is hope for the U.S. Army. As Grant observed, the endeavor of the enemy on the first day was simply to hurl their men against ours, first at one point, then at another, sometimes at several points at once. This they did with daring and energy, until at night, the rebel troops were worn out. That evening, heavy cannon fire from the Union timber clads, Tyler and Lexington, pesters the Confederate lines. Although it's been pushed back, Grant's last line on April 6th is formidable. Huge ravines at Dill Branch and Tillman Branch separate it from the Confederates. The rebels have withdrawn to the captured Union camps, their ranks too exhausted from the day to reform or rearm. As Henry Villard remembered it, none of us attempted to sleep during that memorable, dismal night, nor would sleep have been possible, as the gunboats sent roaring 8-inch shells over us every 10 minutes in the direction of the enemy in order to at least deprive the rebels of rest. Through the night, a heavy rain soaks the living and the dead alike. In the words of U.S. Army Captain William S. Swan of Company C of the 57th Illinois Infantry, "Being without shelter, the cold rain soaked through our clothing to our partially paralyzed bodies. The brain was benumbed from cold and hunger. Weak men gave away to despair, and strong men cursed the misfortunes that placed our cause in such a position."
6: Things like weather are outside of our control. And so when it rains, it's just one more burden. It's going to slow everything down, the mud, the water. And now, oh, by the way, everything you own is soaking wet. All those things build up to this degree of misery that slowly tear at your will and what ultimately is in warfare a clash of wills to be able to carry on.
5: Amidst the uncertainty and the gloom, PGT Beauregard, now in command of the rebel army, believes that Grant's reinforcements are not coming and sends a dispatch to Richmond proclaiming complete victory. He should not have been so confident. During the chaos of the first day of battle, the Confederates seem to disregard the eventual arrival of Lew Wallace's division and the start of Buell's army. They may have also underestimated Ulysses S. Grant.
6: The common advice to Grant is we should pull back across the river. And he's like, why would we do that? It speaks volumes about Ulysses S. Grant, his determination, and his ability to infuse his will into his army.
5: One rebel, however, did see the writing on the wall. Colonel Nathan Bedford Forrest, a notorious thorn in the Union side. But when he alerts the Confederate high command to the arrival of fresh troops, he is brushed off.
7: The advantages of the Union Army is they survived that first punch. Reinforcements are coming. They've been in a kind of a theater where the Union Army has had relative success. They get a sense of they can kind of get some revenge for how badly the first day went.
5: Grant vows to whip his enemy at daylight. By 6 o'clock a.m., Grant has 40,000 soldiers at the ready, half of which are battle fresh. The weary Confederates number around 28,000. Grant's army moves to retake the field and drive the rebels back. But Beauregard manages a solid defense. Despite his savage counterattacks, he is forced back 2 hours later to a position along the Hamburg-Purdy Road. The Confederate lines are severely weakened. At this point in the battle, Grant's army is too much for Beauregard's depleted ranks to handle. A 2-page spread in Harper's Magazine captures the battle's deciding moment. At 2 o'clock, rather than watch his army crumble, Beauregard calls off the rebel resistance and retreats back to Corinth. Grant then decides to rest his troops rather than pursue the fleeing rebel army.
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1: In all, nearly 24,000 men are killed, missing, or maimed in just 2 days. At the time, Shiloh is by far the bloodiest battle in American history. As Henry Villard remembered it, neither the one side nor the other had removed its dead. And there they were, blue and gray in their starkness, lying here singly and there, literally in rows and heaps. Union soldier Edgar Pierce's memory of the battle's aftermath paints an even more grim picture. I had human bodies for my landmarks from Monday till Friday night, and by that time, they were so bloated that you could hardly tell what they were, and Union men at that, literally torn all to pieces, heads gone, and bodies cut right in two. Shiloh, the church that gave the battle its name, is now a Confederate hospital, overwhelmed by the bodies arriving through its doorway. Though he is victorious at Shiloh, Grant is vilified in the press for the heavy losses. Many demand his removal from command. President Lincoln refuses, saying, "I can't spare this man. He fights." In Albert Sidney Johnston, the Confederacy loses a prized leader. No general will fill his void in the Western theater. After Shiloh, Corinth is the next to fall, and soon there will be more U.S. Army victories in the West.
2: It is, in the end, a Confederate defeat, a pretty serious one. But they don't just give up, either. And that means that the Union's going to have to do a lot of hard fighting ahead of it.
3: What always comes to mind for me is this being kind of a proving ground for Ulysses S. Grant. He comes to establish himself as a giant in the Western theater.
4: We have few battles in history where a leader loses day one and then achieves victory.
5: By April of 1862, you have a hero in the Northern Army.
1: In his memoirs, Grant himself acknowledges how this battle changed him and foreshadows the scale of bloodshed still to come, declaring that after Shiloh, "I gave up the idea of saving the Union except by complete conquest." Today, Shiloh's pastures and thickets, orchards and ravines are quiet. At Shiloh National Cemetery, 3,584 Civil War dead lie buried. 2,359 of them are unknown. Some 4,000 acres of battlefield have been preserved. Efforts continue to preserve even more land, to protect the grounds where Americans fought and died from being lost to the march of progress. The sounds of firefights and bayonet charges have been erased from this land, but the memory of what happened at the Battle of Shiloh will not be forgotten.

0: Civil War has been raging for more than a year, but its bloodiest days are still yet to come. By the fall of 1862, Ulysses S. Grant's army has taken control of large sections of the Confederacy's western half. But it's a different story in the east, where the rebels have pushed the Union army from the doorstep of their own capital in Richmond, Virginia, to the doorstep of the federal capital in Washington, D.C. Coming off a string of victories and what would come to be known as the Seven Days Battles, Second Manassas and Cedar Mountain, Lee has seized the initiative and now prepares to lead his army onto Union soil for the first time. Here in western Maryland, just about 50 miles from the U.S. Capitol, Lee will take his biggest risk yet. While Abraham Lincoln will do everything in his power to stop him, the Battle of Antietam will be a battle for the ages, one that will rewrite the nation's understanding of the war and rewrite the story of America for good. Today, they are vast, tranquil stretches of farm field, forest, and protected land. But once, these landscapes witnessed the horror of war. This is their story. This is Battlefield America. At Antietam, there was always more at stake than a simple victory. Lee has taken a major risk by crossing the Potomac River into Maryland. The Confederacy can no longer claim that they are merely defending their own land. On the federal side, George McClellan understands keenly that his is the only fighting force between the rebels and Washington, D.C. And after his recent embarrassments at the hands of Lee's army in Virginia, McClellan is under pressure from Abraham Lincoln to end the rebel uprising once and for all. Lee's invasion begins with a gamble. He divides his army and sends General Stonewall Jackson to capture the Union stronghold at Harper's Ferry. And while Lee is in this compromised position, McClellan's forces race toward him with surprising speed. McClellan, usually more cautious in battle, catches Lee off guard.
1: What Lee did not know is that a copy of his Special Orders 191 had fallen into the hands of the Union. In fact, that special order was found wrapped around three cigars in a field. And what those orders did was tell George McClellan that Robert E. Lee's army was split up into five pieces, giving McClellan an opportunity if he moved fast enough.
0: For the moment, Lee is vastly outnumbered. McClellan presses Lee and his diminished army up against South Mountain and regains control of the territory for the Union. The Confederates suffer nearly 2,700 casualties, but it is not a knockout blow. In fact, the rebels hold out long enough for Lee to regroup and consolidate his forces nearby. Lee appears to select a strong defensive position among the rolling farm fields near the town of Sharpsburg. But he is bluffing. His line on September 15th is a mirage designed to buy still more time to gather his forces. By this point, his next in command, Stonewall Jackson, has successfully taken Harper's Ferry. Jackson's reinforcements are on the way toward Lee's lines. Meanwhile, McClellan, still with the secret copy of Lee's plans, has grown hesitant. He has Lee outnumbered, but he doesn't realize his advantage. He pauses for 2 days to sharpen his strategy. Lee's bluff appears to be working, but he's on a tightrope. His forces are still spread out, and he's left himself just a single escape route back to Virginia. But on the other hand, Maryland has a lot to offer an ambitious and hungry army.
2: Lee realizes that supplies are starting to suffer. They're starting to run low. And so that is one of the major motivations, to take the war into Maryland, to just relieve some of the pressure on civilians and on Southern food and supplies.
3: When we think about the landscape around Antietam, you would have had orchards that are full. You would have had cornfields that were still

0: high and ripe. And so this is the canvas upon which these two armies are going to fight.
1: Lee is going for the destruction of the Union Army in the East, right? And he hasn't quite achieved that yet. Lee also still has hopes in the Confederacy as a whole that Maryland might actually be this massive reservoir of secessionist sentiment.
2: But this part of Maryland is more committed to the Union than Lee realizes. Lee doesn't receive the hero's welcome he expected in this part of Maryland. He'll have to fight with the soldiers he brought with him, alone. George McClellan has his own challenges to contend with.
1: McClellan is in a perilous situation because McClellan has now had for a long time a terrible relationship with Lincoln for a variety of reasons. Lincoln doesn't really trust McClellan. McClellan is very not good at encouraging Lincoln to trust him.
2: The stakes couldn't be higher for the opposing generals and their armies, all the way down to the frontline soldiers. There is a growing sense of dread about the looming battle. I began to feel wretchedly faint of heart, for it seemed timely that the coming of battle meant my certain death. Private Ezra E. Stickley, Company A, 5th Virginia Infantry. McClellan settles on his plan of attack. First, he'll hit Lee's left, then his right, before finishing him off in the center. McClellan's first attack begins early Wednesday morning, September 17th, as the soldiers of Joe Hooker's 1st Corps march south, aiming for the Dunker Church. But it is the Confederates who occupy the high ground around it.
3: The Antietam battlefield has numerous woodlots, but only one of them had a whitewashed brick church standing out in sharp relief against it on high ground, and that is the Dunker Church. It was something that could be pointed to, something that could be aimed at, and it happened to be the position of a whole bunch of Confederate artillery.
2: Lee's forces unleash destructive artillery fire on Hooker's front lines and to his right. Then, Stonewall Jackson's infantry engages them near Miller's Cornfield. Hooker responds with his own artillery. Some call it artillery hell. The battle here quickly escalates into some of the most savage fighting of the Civil War. To the west, John Gibbon's United States Iron Brigade fares better, marching through and around the cornfield. They enter the West Woods, where they face vicious Confederate counterattacks. By 7 a.m., Hooker and his Union fighters are making progress in the cornfield. In Jackson's line, Lee's left flank is under a very real threat of collapse. But just then, momentum shifts. John Bell Hood's hard-fighting division counterattacks through the cornfield and drives Hooker back, though at a frightful loss.
4: People have no idea how much NASA has impacted their lives.
5: One, liftoff.
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17: Hooker calls for support from Major General Joseph Mansfield's 12th Corps. Mansfield advances his divisions in a stacked formation that makes them an easy target for Confederate artillery. Mansfield is mortally wounded within minutes of entering the front lines. Yet, one division of the 12th Corps does manage to break through the Confederate line and reaches the Dunker Church. Before he can follow up on this initial success, however, General Hooker gets shot in the foot and is forced to leave the fight. Lacking a leader to unite the 1st and 12th Corps, there is no rapid follow-through on the U.S. Army's success at Dunker Church. Then, around 9 a.m., with little sense of the rebel positions, General Edwin Sumner leads his 2nd Corps into the fight. Though his three divisions alone are nearly half the size of Lee's entire army, Sumner's columns are strung out. He attacks with just a single division. Sumner intends to turn the Confederate left flank, but in its current formation, it's his own that's vulnerable. Sumner's largest division, that of John Sedgwick, moves into the West Woods and is overwhelmed by a powerful Confederate counterattack. Sedgwick falls back with barely half of his men. Lee's left flank has been battered and bruised, but it is not broken. By now, it is only mid-morning, and the casualties are mounting at a stunning rate.
0: Certainly, when the battle begins and we're starting to fight across the Miller cornfield, it's horrific. They talk about a storm of iron and hail. They talk about battle lines that melt as if it wax before a fire. They talk about men that are not falling out of the lines, they're being knocked out of the lines by the dozens. This is horrific.
17: By this point in the war, most soldiers understand the chaos and horror of battle. But back home, loved ones often cling to a different image of their father, son, brother, or husband on the front line.
18: For soldiers who are going off to war, a lot of them, one of the very first things that they do is they go and get a daguerreotype made of themselves. It's kind of the quintessential 19th century image of martial masculinity. They're brave, they're ready to go off to the war, they're ready to kill the enemy. A lot of them pose with their pistols across their chest or standing stoically with a sword by their side.
17: Many of these same soldiers would carry images in their own pockets as well.
18: They would have daguerreotypes made of their wives, of their children, of other family members, siblings, and they would bring those with them into camp, and they would often look at them as reminders of what they were fighting for.
17: The images are a comfort to the soldiers and their families, who by and large get their updates on the war from newspapers or by word of mouth, neither of which could adequately describe what would come next. U.S. General Edwin Sumner sends William French's division into battle. For most of these troops, this will be their first live action of the war. Awaiting them are two of D.H. Hill's rebel brigades, Rhodes Alabamians and Anderson's North Carolinians. These men had seen plenty of combat. They take control of an old wagon shortcut, a portion of it sunken through frequent use. Fight along the so-called sunken road quickly turns into a slaughter. D.H. Hill's veterans inflict 1,700 casualties on French's Union division,
2: reinforcements pour in on both sides. The Union soldiers are intent on taking the sunken road for a simple reason.
3: In short, the sunken road was only important because it was in the Union's way. It comprised the Confederate center. And if the Union broke through the sunken road, they could probably occupy the roads leading in and out of Sharpsburg, which would prevent the Confederate route of retreat if they met with disaster.
2: For that same reason, the Confederates are intent on defending the sunken road. But the advantages of this position quickly turn into grave disadvantages.
0: One of the reasons they're in there is that the very eastern edge is a high ground that blocks Union artillery from the other side of the creek from seeing them. So now they're safe from that artillery. But as the direction that they're facing, there's high ground to their front. So they don't have these broad fields of view to see the enemy coming, and they certainly don't have broad field of fire to engage them at range. It's only as the Union soldiers come over the rise that now you end up in this close quarters combat.
2: The rebel soldiers in the sunken road are trapped. Lee commits the last of his available reserves to extend Hill's right. French's reinforcements arrive, led by Union General Israel Richardson. But then, a rebel officer mistakenly orders an about-face amid the battle's roar. All along the sunken road, it looks as if a general retreat has been ordered. Five regiments of Confederates begin to fall back toward Sharpsburg. Lee's center is now in grave danger of collapse. But then, Richardson's Union advance is blunted by artillery from General James Longstreet at Piper Farm and by sharp, ferocious counterattacks organized by D.H. Hill. As he did throughout Virginia and now in Maryland, Lee adeptly moves his smaller units to stop McClellan's large blue tide. Richardson is then fatally wounded, and without his leadership, the Union advance grinds to another halt. With their eyes and ears, the generals struggle to understand the state of their armies in real time. We now know that at this point, victory is within reach for General McClellan. But at the time, he doesn't realize it.
19: It's been all day, don't they?
20: 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That's what we volunteered for.
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0: 12,000 fresh soldiers arrive at the front. General McClellan uses them to bolster his shattered right flank. But if he had directed them towards the sunken road in the center, he might have been able to deliver a decisive blow. Instead, the two sides would be caught in a relentless fight until around 1:30 p.m., at which point the rebels finally relent. They could do us little harm, and we were shooting them like sheep in a pen. In a few minutes, white rags were hoisted along the rebel line. Sergeant Charles A. Fuller, 61st New York Infantry. By the end of the fight, 5,600 men lay dead or wounded. The sunken road would soon take on a new name, the Bloody Lane. Antietam's battle toll is now 17,500 and climbing. While the firefight continued at Bloody Lane, the rest of Lee's army found itself on the ropes. But fortunately for them, Antietam Creek buffered them from the brunt of McClellan's forces. Lee's right flank is arguably his most critical. It's the closest to his escape route across the Potomac. Yet, by mid-morning, he has only 3,000 men to defend it. Across the creek, Ambrose Burnside's 9th Corps waits. He has been told to prepare to launch a diversionary attack on the Confederate right to draw attention away from Hooker's assault on the left. He waits 2 hours for his orders to attack. This delay gives Lee time to shift crucial artillery to his vulnerable right flank. Burnside opts to divide his force. He sends one division under Isaac Rodman, 3/4 mile downstream to cross at Snavely's Ford. His other divisions will be funneled across a 12-foot-wide bridge. High on a slope, 100 feet above, stands 400 Georgians backed by 12 cannon. Burnside's men will squeeze across the bridge at point-blank range. George Crook's Union Brigade leads the first charge. They emerge 350 yards upstream, but are repelled before reaching the bridge. James Neglow's brigade tries again, but is blasted into retreat before even reaching the bridge. 2 hours later, another charge is made, this time by Edward Ferrero's 251st. They win the bridge for the Union at last. Around this same time, Rodman's division makes it across Antietam Creek. Fearing they are about to be flanked, the Georgians finally fall back. For the third time today, Lee's Army of Northern Virginia is on the verge of a resounding defeat. Lee has used up most of his reserves, and Union artillery has begun to bombard his escape route through Sharpsburg. What's more, the expected reinforcements he had previously ordered from Harper's Ferry, led by A.P. Hill, still have not arrived. Then, a reprieve. Burnside will need 2 full hours to march his 10,000 battered troops across the bridge over Antietam Creek. And when he finally approaches Lee's right flank, he cautiously holds 2 brigades back in reserve. He intends to cut off Lee's retreat, but has he committed enough troops to meet that objective? His 1-mile-wide attack is initially successful with 1 division pushing towards the Harper's Ferry Road, while elements of 2 other brigades come to blows with D.R. Jones' Confederates. Only Robert Toombs' 700-man brigade is left to defend Lee's right flank. Many Confederates panic and run wild through the streets of Sharpsburg, but all is not lost for Lee. A.P. Hill's reinforcements are rapidly approaching the battlefield.
1: Lee has impressed upon his subordinates the notion that everything needs to be done with urgency, and if you have any doubts, you attack. So A.P. Hill does a forced march from Harper's Ferry.
0: At 4 p.m., A.P. Hill's light division finally arrives after a sprint from Harper's Ferry. Despite their 17-mile march that day, Hill's exhausted rebels immediately strike Burnside's exposed left flank. Made up largely of new and inexperienced recruits, Burnside's troops stand in high corn and barely see what hits them. A.P. Hill's timely arrival saves Lee's army. But it is not enough to save the battle. The guns finally go quiet, but the 12 hours of savage fighting has claimed nearly a quarter of Lee's army. Though the fighting has ended, Lee defiantly remains on the field until the next day, ready for battle. McClellan considers an attack, but once again pauses, allowing Lee to slip back into Virginia. It's a decision that would come back to haunt him. So, who won the Battle of Antietam?
2: Lee had been winning battle after battle, forcing the battle from the south back into the north, and then here comes the Union Army, coming of age, fighting Lee to a standstill.
1: The 19th century convention is like you win if you're hanging around, right? So Lee doesn't immediately leave, so there's kind of a Confederate argument that it isn't much of a victory. But did Lee really gain anything from the battle? You know, I think probably not.
0: In the end, McClellan's army suffered more casualties. However, it was Lee's that retreated from the battlefield. But in the aftermath of the Battle of Antietam, one person's opinion mattered far more than anyone else's. That man was President Abraham Lincoln, and Lincoln was intent on winning this war outright. 2 months after Antietam, President Lincoln permanently relieves McClellan of his command. The president never forgave McClellan for his decision to allow Lee to return to Virginia without a fight. In this one day, more than 3,600 men were killed. 19,000 more were wounded or captured. More died at Antietam than Pearl Harbor, D-Day, or 9/11. And the impact of Antietam would reverberate far beyond Sharpsburg.
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2: The Civil War would see thousands of photographers producing millions of portraits in their studios for soldiers, for civilians, for people who simply wanted to have their image. Photographers also recorded about 10,000 outdoor documentary photos of battlefields, of camps, of headquarters and whatnot, but they never seemed to achieve what a photojournalist might want, actual human carnage.
0: Then came photographer Alexander Gardner's series of more than 80 pictures, taken just after the Battle of Antietam. His piercing images were put on display in New York and adapted for print in newspapers around the country. Depictions of the Bloody Lane, for one, cut through any words that may have been written in the press or in letters home from the front. They are as arresting now as they were more than 150 years ago.
11: When Gardner snaps those images of Antietam, It's a shock to the system for people to see those horrific images of the bloated bodies, the dead lined up in rows, just as if they fell marching, you know, in a parade. You see mangled bodies. You see bodies missing limbs or bodies split open or chewed open by hogs or local animals before the burial parties could attend to them.
12: These photos absolutely shocked the nation. One New York Times reporter said if Mr. Brady, for whom Alexander Gardner was working, hadn't dragged the bodies to our doorsteps, he has done something very like it. Now, some people saw photos like this and would have seen, look at this terrible situation. We need to end this war. And others, including Abraham Lincoln, said, no, we must continue this struggle so that these dead shall not have died in vain.
0: The fallout from Antietam would also provoke one of the most consequential actions made by any president in our nation's history. Sensing a change in the war's momentum, Lincoln seizes the moment to issue the Emancipation Proclamation, a document that would free the enslaved bound within the Confederate States, opening the door to hundreds of thousands of African Americans who would go on to join the fight in the heroic effort to transform American society, but also reframing the purpose of this great war.
13: Up to this point, it's been preserve the Union. And now Lincoln goes, that's not enough. We can't go back to the Union that we were. It needs to be something different. We got to make sure that we go back to those fundamental values of all men, all people are created equal. From here on out, the war is binary. Either the Union will not survive as it was in the past, or the Confederacy will be destroyed for having taken this path.
0: September 17th, 1862, remains the bloodiest single day in American history. The memory of that autumn day still hangs in the mists over Antietam battlefield, and with more than 450 acres now preserved for posterity, the stories of Dunker Church, the sunken road, and the battle for a simple stone bridge will not be forgotten.
12: These are places where people fought and bled and died. In most cases, the dead were buried wherever they fell. We estimate that there are thousands and thousands of remains still on Civil War battlefields that we don't even know about. This is why I support battlefield preservation. I don't know how we understand the United States without preserving these places. These are truly hallowed grounds.

0: At the end of the Civil War's second year, Union forces in the West control all but one stretch of the nation's most important waterway, the Mississippi River. And up until then, few boats dared to test the rebel batteries between Port Hudson and Vicksburg.
1: It is the Gibraltar of the West, the great fortress that defends the rest of the Confederacy.
0: But Abraham Lincoln had another name for Vicksburg.
2: Abraham Lincoln pointed to Vicksburg and said, "Vicksburg is the key, and the war can never be successfully brought to a close until that key is in our pocket."
0: And Lincoln has no doubts about who the general is for this job. Ulysses S. Grant. Today, they are vast, tranquil stretches of farm field, forest, and protected land. But once, these landscapes witnessed the horror of war. This is their story. This is Battlefield America. In the fall of 1862, Vicksburg is a prosperous riverfront city. Built from a plantation economy, its ready access to the Mississippi makes it a critical transit point for both people and cargo. The Confederacy understands the need to defend Vicksburg.
2: We're talking about thousands of people living in Vicksburg. It's as large as Los Angeles was at the time. There are hills and gullies that can only be appreciated when you actually see them. And onto those hills, the Confederates use this place that seems ready-made for defense. They're going to place redoubts and forts and lunettes upon the hills guarding the roads into Vicksburg and on the Mississippi Riverside.
1: It's difficult to get at it from the north. It's difficult to get at it from the west. And that means, how do you get on dry land on the same side as Vicksburg? And this has been Grant's dilemma.
0: Lincoln's key remains firmly in southern hands. Using the Mississippi River and its major tributaries to move men and munitions remains essential to the rebel effort. But the Union Army is lurking nearby. They had recently won a series of victories in the West, and they now had a revolutionary piece of technology pushing alongside them, a fleet of ironclad riverboats, something never seen before in warfare. By late 1862, this brown water navy and Major General Ulysses S. Grant's army were setting their sights on the city that Confederate President Jefferson Davis claimed was the nailhead that held the South's two halves together. Though they used different words to describe Vicksburg, Lincoln, Davis, and Grant each deeply understood the significance of this city. With most of the South's ports now blocked by the U.S. Navy, Vicksburg's connection to the Trans-Mississippi region made it critical to the Confederacy's very survival.
1: All the supplies from Arkansas and Texas and Louisiana and anything that comes in from perhaps Europe must come across the rail lines that lead to Vicksburg.
0: Those rail lines carried some of the rebel army's central needs. Texas beef, sugar, salt, and molasses from Louisiana, ammunition manufactured in Missouri. The defense of Vicksburg and Port Hudson falls to Lieutenant General John Pemberton, a Pennsylvanian by birth. Pemberton has thrown his lot with the South, some say at the urging of his wife, a Virginian.
3: Pemberton is given in some ways a difficult task. He needs to protect Vicksburg, but he's arguably not terribly well-resourced to do that because, again, the Confederate position in the West isn't that great.
0: In late 1862, Grant begins his campaign with a two-pronged strike, intending to lure Confederate forces from Vicksburg with the first prong, while the second, commanded by Major General William Sherman, strikes at the city's lightly held defenses. But the Confederate cavalry hits first, cutting Grant's long supply line, forcing him to fall back and allowing the Confederates to shift men by rail to repel Sherman's attacks at the Battle of Chickasaw Bayou. Through the ensuing winter, Grant continues his thrusts into Vicksburg, but each ends in defeat. One of his efforts goes so far as to attempt to dig a canal to bypass the city's fortified riverfront. In the north, the press and the public are restless. Even Grant's wife, Julia, grows impatient with the lack of progress, telling Grant, "Why do you not move on Vicksburg at once? Do stop digging at this old canal. You know you will never use it."
3: One way to think about Grant is, over the whole course of the campaign, is he keeps on trying different things.
0: Grant's final attempt to reach Vicksburg is his riskiest. He begins to organize what will become, at that point, the largest amphibious campaign in American history. In late March, Grant orders Major General John McClernand's 13th Corps to carve a route across Louisiana's swampy river bottoms. Beyond the reach of Vicksburg's big guns, the Union force could then be ferried across the river and onto Mississippi soil. Grant's plan hinges on Admiral David Porter's fleet of gunboats and troop transports. On the night of April 16th, riding the Mississippi's current, they make a breathless dash past Vicksburg's batteries, hugging the riverbank below to protect themselves from enemy fire. Even with Porter's fleet south of Vicksburg, Grant will continue to keep Pemberton guessing as to where he'll attack next. On April 17th, Grant launches a cavalry raid into the heart of Mississippi. Then, on April 29th, Sherman feints an attack north of Vicksburg while Union gunboats shell Grand Gulf. This is where Grant wants to ferry his soldiers across to Mississippi, but he's not ready yet. Together, Sherman's feint and the cavalry raid distract Pemberton from the true threat at Grand Gulf. But Grant soon realizes that Grand Gulf's batteries are too strong for Union gunboats, so he adapts his plan and crosses at Bruinsburg instead. Then, finally on April 30th, nearly 6 months after he began the effort, Grant crosses into Mississippi for good. His bold move is not without risk.
3: Once you've gone past the river, Grant's going to have, in many ways, a tenuous supply line, you know, in terms of having kind of ammunition on hand and things like that. So he has to get all these things ready to get on the other side of the river and then to be able to survive in what is essentially Confederate-held territory.
4: People have no idea how much NASA has impacted their lives.
5: One, liftoff.
6: Artificial intelligence. It's a revolution.
7: There are so many unanswered questions.
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9: If I give you the right to kill me, then that gives me the right to kill you.
10: He's a madman. I mean, he's just...
11: Every city has hidden stories. 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
1: 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Not only can you catch up and stream all the episodes you missed, but we can remind you when the next episode airs so you don't miss a thing. 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Nice, right?
2: Untethered from its supply line, for the next 17 days, Grant's army would march more than 200 miles and fight five battles in a campaign unlike any ever witnessed on American soil. Marching inland beyond the bluffs along the river's edge, McClernand's Corps hits a Confederate brigade with an early morning assault. For the next 17 hours, some 8,000 Confederates put up a spirited defense in the rugged terrain surrounding Port Gibson, holding back 20,000 Federals. By late afternoon, outflanked and low on ammunition, the Confederates fall back. The loss here triggers the Confederate evacuation of Grand Gulf. On May 2nd, with his beachhead secure, Grant drives onward towards the next phase of his plan. Pemberton assumes he will march north for Vicksburg, but Grant rejects that approach, keeping Pemberton on his back foot.
3: So he achieves a tempo of operations that his adversary, John Pemberton, can never keep up with. It leaves Grant constantly in control of what happens next.
2: Using the Big Black River as a shield, Grant plans to cut the rail line, which feeds Vicksburg with supplies and reinforcements. Then he will turn and trap Pemberton. It was this type of bold, indirect strategy that would become the hallmark of Grant's military career. By May 12th, joined by Sherman's Corps, Grant marches along a 10-mile front, aiming to attack the Southern Railroad the next morning. Pemberton shifts his army and rushes a Confederate brigade by rail to Jackson with orders to strike Grant's right flank. ...3,000 Confederates slam into Major General James McPherson's 10,000 men along the banks of 14 Mile Creek, just southwest of Raymond. The rebels don't realize they're outnumbered 3-1. After nearly 6 hours of combat, McPherson's artillery and numeric advantages have the Confederates retreating to Jackson. With rebels in front of him and behind him, Grant is now the one in a tricky spot. He turns two-thirds of his army east toward the state capital. Grant's troops cut rail and telegraph lines along the way, hindering communications between Pemberton and the one man sent to assist him, General Joe Johnston, the hero of First Manassas. Johnston arrives at Jackson on the night of May 13th. He's tasked with fixing the grim Confederate predicament in Mississippi. Within hours, however, even as his reinforcements near Jackson, Johnston wires the authorities in Richmond to tell them that he is too late. He orders the city evacuated. The next morning, Sherman and McPherson's divisions push back the Confederate artillery and roadblocks obstructing their path. And by late afternoon on May 14th, the United States flag flies once again over the state capitol. But Jackson was never Grant's target. Instead of occupying the city, he identifies Jackson's military supplies and rail lines and burns them to the ground. He then turns his army towards Vicksburg and prepares to attack from the east. Pemberton attempts to respond. As Jackson burns, he moves 20,000 men to attack Grant's supply line. Without a working telegraph, Confederate communications quickly unravel, While Johnston gathers reinforcements to the northeast, Pemberton moves southeast. On May 16th, Pemberton receives a two-day-old message from Johnston, ordering him to reverse his column. Grant closes in. Pemberton hastily deploys his divisions along a three-mile front to face two advancing federal columns. But he is unaware of a third moving toward his exposed left flank. Union Brigadier General Stephen Lee shifts his brigade to a hill owned by Sid Champion. Brigadier General Alfred Cumming moves to fill a gap and block the Union divisions closing in on the middle road. And at 10:30 that morning, at Champion Hill, Grant starts the battle destined to seal Vicksburg's fate. If Pemberton's thin left flank crumbles, Grant will control the Baker's Creek Bridge and Pemberton's escape route to Vicksburg. Seth Barton's Georgia Brigade joins the fight and strains to stop the Union onslaught. By 11:30 a.m., the fighting on Champion Hill has devolved into hand-to-hand combat. The rebels are in trouble. Until Major General John Bowen's division savagely drives the Federals back. But they are then overwhelmed by a second U.S. assault. Confederate reinforcements led by Major General William Loring arrive too late, and Bowen's men fall back. Their retreat turns to panic as Grant's divisions converge. Their main escape route now cut off, Pemberton's men drive toward a second bridge they had managed to construct. They retreat to Edwards Station, though not before Grant's army is able to strand Loring on the east side of Baker's Creek. Loring believes Grant has already taken Edwards and orders his 8,000-man division to Jackson, away from Vicksburg. Pemberton, meanwhile, doesn't realize that Loring has left the fight. He waits eagerly for Loring by the Big Black River Bridge. Instead, he is met the next morning by McClernand's corps, which immediately attacks and sends the rebels running to the safety of Vicksburg. The battles at Champion Hill and Big Black River cost Pemberton dearly. 25% of his army, 45 cannon, and the faith of his men. 30 years ago to the day, Pemberton had accepted a cadetship to West Point. As he rode back to Vicksburg, he notes, "And today, that career is ended in disaster and disgrace." But Pemberton would have one more shot to redeem himself.
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0: On May 17th, Pemberton's demoralized soldiers, reeling from the loss at Big Black River, began streaming into the city. The rebel soldiers worked through the night to harden Vicksburg's vast defensive fortress.
1: It's defended by almost 8 miles worth of earthworks. 9 forts watching all the major roads and railroads that come into Vicksburg, connected by trench lines, defended by 172 pieces of artillery and nearly 30,000 men. They used terrain to good effect. They cut down the trees for 1,000 yards in any direction to give them open fields of view and open fields of fire.
2: It's a completely wild terrain and ready-made for defense. In fact, it almost seems to be impregnable.
0: In the face of all these obstacles, Grant launches an attack on May 19th. After a 5-hour artillery barrage, Sherman goes in, but piles of brush and sharpened tree limbs unravel his formations as Confederate crossfire and hand grenades cut his men down by the dozen. The Federals use the cover of darkness to fall back to their lines. Nearly 1,000 of Grant's men are killed, wounded, or missing. Behind his stout defenses, Pemberton loses only 70. On May 22nd, Grant tries again on a much wider 3-mile front. Only McClernand's corps gains a foothold. He sends Grant a message to keep up the pressure. But they're beaten back and lose another 3,000 men. Grant realizes that he now has just one path to victory. He orders his commanders to dig in and hold firm. One of the most dramatic sieges in American history had begun. As long as we could hold our position, the enemy was limited in supplies of food, men, and munitions of war to what they had on hand. These could not last always. Ulysses S. Grant.
2: Ulysses S. Grant tried to avoid a siege. After he won the battles at Champion Hill and Big Black River Bridge, he tried to rush on Vicksburg, but Confederate reinforcements came up. It was absolutely deadly terrain to fight over.
0: Aided by formerly enslaved men who had escaped to Union lines, Grant's soldiers fortify their trenches and next begin shoveling out a 40-foot-long tunnel beneath a key rebel stronghold. On June 25th, after packing the tunnel with 2,200 pounds of black powder, Federal soldiers detonate their explosive cache. Soldiers pour into the blast crater. They'll fight for more than 20 hours before Grant calls off the attack. The soldiers then return to packing explosives. 13 additional mines await their spark, but in the end, they won't be necessary. For 47 days, soldiers and Vicksburg citizens alike have endured a constant nightmare. Day and night, up to 220 cannons have blasted their defenses from the land. As Porter's gunboats shelled Vicksburg's batteries from the river, citizens took to living in hillside caves for shelter. Food and water grow scarce. As one Confederate soldier remembered it, orders were issued to select the finest and fattest mules within our lines and slaughter them for the purpose of issuing their flesh as food to the troops. Besides this meat, traps were set for rats, which were consumed in such numbers that ere the termination of the siege, they actually became a scarcity. Disease flourishes. Medical supplies dwindle. Public buildings and many homes are now hospitals. Wagons make daily rounds to pick up the dead.
3: The Civil War was never a war that targeted civilians by any means. Certainly, generals and a lot of lower-ranking soldiers did their very best to make sure that civilians were not caught in the crossfire. However, even in their best attempts to protect civilian life and not target cities or residences, they were in the path of battle or in the path of siege.
0: Rebel soldiers' rations are down to a handful of peas and rice and a single cup of water per day. sickness and desertion leave fewer and fewer men on the front lines. One day in late June, a note is slid under the door of Pemberton's headquarters. It reads, "If you can't feed us, surrender us." Signed, many soldiers. Following a dire report from his subordinates that his army lacks the strength to make a breakout attack, Pemberton realizes he has no choice. He must surrender. On July 3rd, 1860.

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0: So when Grant captures Vicksburg, his identity at this point is unconditional surrender Grant. That's his initial offer to the Confederacy, is an unconditional surrender. But then as he starts to think about the problem, I think he sees this as an informational aspect of, if I send those Confederates home that have been starving for the last 47 days, and they show up in their little Confederate town as a scarecrow, and everybody asks, how's the war going? They're going to know just by looking at them.
1: And on the 4th of July, the Confederates stack arms, handing over the city of Vicksburg to the United States military. The South's Gibraltar had fallen. With the capture of Port Hudson 5 days later, the Mississippi River is entirely in Union hands. Grant's losses include 10,000 killed, wounded, or missing, and his forces inflict nearly as many losses on the Confederates. But aided by Porter's fleet, he has completed his mission. He has put the key to the South firmly in Lincoln's pocket. Along the way, dispersing an entire rebel army, destroying a crucial Southern supply line, severing the Confederacy itself.
2: For Confederate civilians at the Confederate home front, and the war is in a difficult war, this notion that the political unit that you're hoping will survive has been cut in half is not a positive thing.
3: Once Vicksburg falls, Lincoln had to be feeling like Grant is his man. Abraham Lincoln always stuck with him. Grant was not one afraid to go at the enemy.
1: Yet, the Vicksburg campaign is overshadowed in the press by the Union victory in Gettysburg just a day earlier. Military strategists, however, will remember Grant's tactics far into the future. During the First Gulf War, coalition forces mimicked Grant's strategy in Vicksburg by approaching Kuwait from its inland side, severing supply lines and escape routes along the way.

0: That's why battlefield preservation is important.
1: Today, that preservation effort continues so that the stories of both the soldiers and the civilians involved will not be forgotten.

0: Over time, the story of Vicksburg became more than a story of siege and conquest. It became a story of remembrance. In 1899, the Vicksburg National Military Park was established, a promise written into the landscape to memorialize Vicksburg's place in American history.
1: You need to be able to stand where they stood. You need to be where the history happened to be able to experience that power of place.

0: June 1863. 200,000 are dead, and the American Civil War is barely half over. For much of the year, Virginia has continued to be the central battlefield in the East. But once again, Confederate General Robert E. Lee is eager to bring the fight to the North.
1: Lee clearly also thinks that he has some kind of psychological dominance over the Army of Potomac, and that he's going to take advantage of that by making one final push.
2: What he wants to do is lure them out in the open, that he can annihilate them in one climactic battle and use that as the evidence to collapse Union will.
3: They, quite frankly, feel like this is revenge.
0: That battle will take place in Gettysburg, Pennsylvania, where Lee will be facing a new, untested adversary, General George Meade. And General Meade, like those before him, will feel the pressure not only from the rebel army, but the President of the United States of America, Abraham Lincoln, as well. No matter its outcome, Gettysburg was destined to be perhaps the most important turning point in this brutal war. Today, they are vast, tranquil stretches of farm field, forest, and protected land. But once, these landscapes witnessed the horror of war. This is their story. This is Battlefield America. The Battle of Gettysburg begins during a pivotal time for the United States. In the North, a movement to end the war and restore the nation, leaving the institution of slavery intact, is growing. In the South, war-weary Virginians celebrate Lee's push into Maryland and Pennsylvania. Meanwhile, in the war's Western theater, the Union siege of Vicksburg under Ulysses S. Grant nears its end. For both armies and their leaders, it is a moment of peril and opportunity. Lee and his army aim to build on their momentum, while Lincoln and his generals, as they did at Antietam, will attempt to shield Northern civilians from experiencing the war firsthand. What will be remembered of this battle, however, is far more than just the actions of Union and rebel leaders. There will be dramatic infantry charges, heroic and disastrous alike. Cavalry fights featuring battlefield legends like Jeb Stuart and George Custer. And in the end, an iconic speech to help history make sense of it all. Neither Meade nor Lee planned for a battle at Gettysburg, but with the town forming the hub of a 10-way intersection, with connections to Philadelphia, Baltimore, and Washington, D.C., Gettysburg suddenly gained strategic importance.
2: Armies must travel on roads, or they could never get anywhere. So whether it's Thermopylae or Bastogne or Gettysburg, it's the road network at Gettysburg that brings those two armies together, and this battle will begin as a meeting engagement with both armies on the move. They will run into each other, sparks fly, and then both sides will continue to feed in reinforcements, and it grows like a wildfire.
0: By the time he intercepts Lee, Meade's army is 95,000 men strong, 20,000 more than Lee's Army of Northern Virginia. The battle begins just west of Gettysburg. Union General John Buford's cavalrymen fire at the lead elements of Confederate General Henry Heath's division before falling back. As Heath advances on him, Buford holds firm near Gettysburg. When Union General John Reynolds' First Corps arrives, it's infantry against infantry. The fighting intensifies on both sides of the Chambersburg Pike. As the highest-ranking Union officer on the field, Major General John Reynolds escalates the battle as he desperately tries to support Buford. But then, while ordering a Wisconsin regiment forward, he is shot in the back of the neck. With the battle barely begun, one of the Union's top generals is dead. Confederate General Robert Rodes' division then arrives on Oak Hill. Though his division is twice the size of his opponent's, Rodes' initial attacks are repulsed. General Jubal Early's division then arrives from the northeast. The Union shifts reinforcements, but Rodes and Early's rebels still manage to break the right flank. So far, Meade's army is undermanned and fighting a losing battle. On their left, after a savage firefight in Herbst Woods, Union soldiers fall back to Seminary Ridge. Cannons and small arms blast the attacking rebels. But with Dorsey Pender's division joining in, the numbers become too much for the Union line to bear. Some escape via an unfinished railroad bed. Others are trapped among Gettysburg's tangle of streets. The beaten soldiers reform on Cemetery Hill, where U.S. Army General Oliver Howard has left a brigade and an array of cannons. The Confederates probe, but do not attack. Although Union forces have been pushed back, they've taken command of the high ground. And with that control, the character of the Battle of Gettysburg begins to change.
4: In terms of Civil War battlefields, Gettysburg sort of has it all. You've got a series of ridges every time you move another half a mile. It's got high ground.
2: High ground's important for the American Civil War for a couple reasons. First of all, you could see further from high ground. Most weapons are direct fire weapons, meaning you had to see them to shoot them. If you could see them from further, you could shoot them from further, which means if you look around the area of Gettysburg, a place like Cemetery Hill, just south of town, becomes the key piece of terrain in that area.
0: By the afternoon, the Confederates have wrapped around the Union position, but that position is a strong one. Not only does the U.S. Army control the high ground, the fishhook shape of its lines allows Meade to easily shuttle in reinforcements where needed. Union General Dan Sickles moves his 3rd Corps to a peach orchard in the Emmitsburg Road, where he thinks he can gain an advantage with his artillery. But in doing so, he creates a lengthy bulge in the Union line, one that Sickles is unable to defend. This miscalculation forces General Meade to send his entire 5th Corps, as well as others, to reinforce Sickles, opening gaps in his center and on his right as a result. General Lee orders James Longstreet to attack the Union left. General Hill is to threaten the center, while General Ewell is to assault the Union right. Longstreet's divisions under John Bell Hood and Lafayette McLaws line up on Seminary Ridge, along with Richard Anderson's division of Hill's Corps. There, under the hot summer sun, they launch their assault. Advancing under a hail of fire, Hood's brigades begin to split apart. Some slam into the 3rd Corps troops at Devil's Den, while others assault Little Round Top, where a group of just-arrived 5th Corps soldiers await them.
5: If there's one thing I've learned in my time as a crime writer, it's that there are a million and one motives for murder.
6: The first Assyrians came into view.
7: This is the story of when Britain was in the eye of the storm.
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0: Both sides feed the fight with reinforcements. The Devil's Den changes hands three times. Soldiers from Alabama and Texas charge Little Round Top again and again. Low on ammunition, and with the fate of the Union Army on the line, the defense is down to the 20th Maine Regiment, who have just one option left. They fix their bayonets and send the exhausted attackers back for good. The Union's extreme left flank is secure. Meade then scrambles reinforcements from the 2nd and 5th Corps to support Sickles. The question is whether he has done enough. As McLaws' Confederate division enters the fray, the action shifts towards the Peach Orchard, which quickly falls into rebel hands. The fight for the nearby wheat field is less decisive, changing hands six times in some of the battle's bloodiest combat. Hood and McLaws' men then push on towards Cemetery Ridge, joined by part of Anderson's division. On Cemetery Ridge, the troops that shifted their position to reinforce Sickles have left a half-mile gap near the Union center. It is an extremely vulnerable position for Meade's army. There is a risk that it could be cut in two until reinforcements from the interior lines save the day, pushing the exhausted rebels back. Other Confederates renew efforts to capture Little Round Top, entering what comes to be called the Valley of Death. They, too, are thrown back. The fighting finally ceases on the south end of the battlefield. So far, the casualties number 14,000. And that number will climb as night falls. General Ewell moves on the Union right. Two of Jubal Early's brigades sweep towards Cemetery Hill, which is obscured by the gathering darkness. The Union line is thinly held by battle-weary 11th Corps soldiers. A combined force of Louisianans and North Carolinians overwhelm them. For now, control of Cemetery Hill is divided. If it falls to the rebels, then so too might Meade's entire army. But before Lee's army can close the deal, Union reinforcements arrive. Early's men are thrown back. General Edward Johnson's division then moves to attack Culp's Hill. Most of the breastworks on Culp's Hill are empty. Their brigades have been sent to reinforce Sickles. Only 1,300 Union soldiers under General George Sears Greene remain to face Johnson's attacking 4,500. Greene's men hold firm against numerous nighttime assaults. But some of Johnson's rebels do gain a foothold in the abandoned trenches on the lower hill. By 10 p.m., the day's fighting mercifully comes to a halt. 2 days into the Battle of Gettysburg, the list of casualties has grown to 37,000. Those killed on the field would need to wait for the guns to quiet before they can be buried. The fate of those injured depends on a combination of courage, compassion, and the availability of medical supplies.
3: Sometimes comrades could come and bring a wounded soldier back to safety where their own surgeons had set up temporary field hospitals where they could be triaged. But ultimately, those soldiers need to be brought to a more stationary field hospital. This is where a lot of civilians' houses and barns and even residences in town come into play. A lot of times they would be commandeered by either side, and the officers would just say, we need to use this structure, this farm, to treat our wounded. Those soldiers, if they were behind enemy lines, they had no choice but to just wait out in the field, call for water, hope that the enemy soldiers would show mercy to them.
0: While surgeons on both sides had access to anesthesia, they didn't fully understand one of the deadliest scourges of the battlefield.
3: And so germs are spreading, disease is running rampant, disease is the number one killer of soldiers in the Civil War, not at all battlefield wounds or anything like that.
2: One of the reasons I would offer that it's the bloodiest battle is, at this point in the war, almost all our inexperience is gone. Almost all the people who don't want to be there are gone. The only people who are left are hard-bitten veterans who have fought in other battlefields, and they know the difference between success and failure is staying another minute, staying another five, and so they do. And that drives casualties.
0: As Gettysburg's third day of battle gets underway, the air is thick and hot. Temperatures reach into the high 80s and beyond. Gun smoke clings to the humid air. By now, Gettysburg is already the bloodiest battle of the war, and neither Lee nor Meade is close to backing down. In fact, General Lee sees an opportunity, hoping to take Culp's Hill in a morning assault. He adds three brigades to bolster his left, but in the meantime, General Meade has ordered the return of the five brigades that had left Culp's Hill to aid Sickles. Lee now finds himself badly outnumbered. For 7 hours, his army staves off Union attacks. But by 11 a.m., the Union's numerical advantage pays off. They force the Confederates out of their captured entrenchments. Lee responds with a new plan of attack and orders a sweeping assault on the Union center. George Pickett leads the only fresh division in Lee's army, and under Longstreet's command, he will spearhead the rebel attack. Meade, however, already anticipates the rebel strategy. It is one of the few times that a U.S. Army commander will outwit Robert E. Lee.
16: It's been all day, don't they?
17: 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That's what we volunteered for.
18: 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How much further can he go?
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1: Lee thinks that the Union Army is on the verge of breaking, right? He thinks that he just needs to push hard one more time, and he has a fresh division, Pickett's division, to do it with.
2: I'm When we think about Robert E. Lee on the third day of the Battle of Gettysburg, he is wearing three hats. He's the Army of Northern Virginia commander, he's a theater commander, and he's the principal military advisor to Jefferson Davis. Before they started this campaign, they looked at the map of the Confederacy, and they saw that a third of their territory had been lost out west. Six of the largest 10 harbors of the Confederacy have already been lost and blocked off. It's day 46 of siege in Vicksburg. He and Davis believe that France and England are not going to come in on their side. He believes economically they can't get to their independence. It's down to this.
0: At 1 o'clock p.m., the war's largest artillery fight heralds the beginning of Lee, Longstreet, and Pickett's gamble. Lee bombards the Union defenses with 150 cannons, hoping to soften them up. Meade responds. At 3 o'clock, the rebel army launches the second phase of the battle, what will come to be remembered as Pickett's charge. As Pickett remembered it, my brave boys were full of hope and confident of victory as I led them forth, forming them in column of attack. And though officers and men alike knew what was before them, knew the odds against them, they eagerly offered up their lives on the altar of duty. 12,000 men emerged from Seminary Ridge. Between them and Meade's defensive line lies nearly a mile of open ground.
2: I imagine charging across that field on July 3rd, 1863 would have been horrific. This is the hottest day in Gettysburg in July of 1863. Artillery flying in, friends falling to your left and right, and you have to keep moving.
0: Union artillery opens up at long range and tears gaps into the Confederate line. From the outset, the charge was destined to leave a field of dead and dying bodies in its wake.
2: That's going to take them anywhere from 13 to 18 minutes to cross that field. If you're an artillerist, you just do the math. Well, that'd be 5 rounds of solid shot and 5 rounds of shell and 5 rounds of case shot and 3 rounds of canister.
0: The numbers are against Lee's army. Even before Meade reinforces his defense with 20,000 additional soldiers, Ohio, New York, and Vermont troops position themselves up on the flank of the Confederate advance. The Confederates are moving into a great wall of Union guns. Once they enter rifle range, those still on their feet begin to fall. But with second and third line troops coming up, some manage to breach the Union position. A ferocious melee ensues. But as Union reinforcements continue to pour in, it becomes increasingly clear that Lee is running out of options. Those soldiers who cross the stone wall are either killed or captured. Scarcely half of the men who made the attack return to Seminary Ridge, but the battle is not yet over. As events unfold in the center, Confederate cavalrymen pressure the Union's flank. General Jeb Stuart's horsemen attempt to swing around the Union army. They're stopped east of Gettysburg by the Union's own cavalry, led by General David M. Gregg. General George Custer, who would make a name for himself in the Union cavalry before heading west after the war, then leads a charge south of Gettysburg. They hit the rebel flank and rear, but the charges and countercharges fail to move either side. The Battle of Gettysburg is finally over. Lee has lost, but remains on the field, as he did at Antietam. He's daring Meade to attack, which would give him one more chance to even the score. Meade does not take the bait.
4: At Gettysburg, Robert E. Lee is beaten like he'd never been beaten before. But it was not enough to end the Civil War. Civil War armies proved to be extraordinarily durable. You cannot simply beat an army and destroy it after one battle, or two, or three, or four, or five.
0: That night, Lee pulls back through the mountains toward Virginia. His lumbering wagon train of wounded stretches for miles.
2: George Gordon Meade will cautiously follow, staying between them and Baltimore and Washington. Ultimately, Robert E. Lee will cross back across the Potomac River and end the Gettysburg campaign. Now, Abraham Lincoln will write him a letter and say, "You have no idea what this cost him. You had him in the palm of your hand, and all you had to do was close it, and the war would be over." But I think Lincoln recognized there's a difference between war on a map and war in reality. Ultimately, the Union has its first victory in the Eastern Theater. It's won the bloodiest battle of the war. It sent Lee back across the Potomac River and shattered his invincibility.
0: For those left behind in Gettysburg, once the battle ends, a new sense of urgency takes over.
4: After the Battle of Gettysburg, the town, the battlefield was a place of horrors. The smells could not even be described. The moans of the wounded were absolutely terrible. Where you have 12 wounded in Gettysburg for every man, woman, and child who lives there. You've got millions, if not billions, of flies making black every white fence post. And people's farms became charnel houses. The dead were being buried. The horses were being burned.
2: On top of that, then the second great invasion of Gettysburg happens and all the do-gooders show up. The Christian Commission and the Sanitary Commission and doctors and nurses from Baltimore and Washington and Philadelphia all converge on Gettysburg to work in 175 different field hospitals, every public barn, building, and church that is now a hospital to take care of what is a humanitarian disaster.
0: One of those volunteers was Cornelia Hancock, who described the scene at one particular church-turned-hospital. Hundreds of desperately wounded men were stretched out on boards laid across the high back pews as closely as they could be packed together. The boards were covered with straw. Thus elevated, these poor sufferers' faces, white and drawn with pain, were almost on a level with my own. I seemed to stand breast high in a sea of...
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0: Even at this point, local residents understand the gravity of what had happened at Gettysburg. They organize an effort to bury the Union soldiers on the battlefield they had won. Thus, the first national cemetery on a battlefield was born. 3,512 fallen Union soldiers are moved to the new Soldiers' National Cemetery. As the work progresses, organizers hold a dedication ceremony on November 19, 1863. 15,000 people attend. Edward Everett is the main speaker. Then, President Abraham Lincoln delivers a few prepared remarks. Though just 2 minutes long, his Gettysburg Address will cement this moment's place in the story of America.
3: Despite the great victory at Gettysburg, there are still people wondering, is it worth it? How many more men do we have to keep sacrificing? And so he knows that he has to explain that sacrifice and that suffering in a way that's simple enough for people to understand.
4: Abraham Lincoln was a savvy politician. He knew an opportunity when he saw one. And when he was invited, after the fact, to deliver a few appropriate remarks in Gettysburg, he knew he was going to travel there. And he knew he was going to not only talk about what had happened, not only about what was happening, but to lay out a new vision for the country.
0: It is rather for us to be here dedicated to the great task remaining before us, that from these honored dead, we take increased devotion to that cause for which they gave the last full measure of devotion. That we here highly resolve that these dead shall not have died in vain, that this nation, under God, shall have a new birth of freedom, and that government of the people, by the people, for the people, shall not perish from the earth. After the Battle of Gettysburg, this small Pennsylvania town, built along a now famous crossroads, would transform itself into a place of remembrance and repairing old wounds.
4: As battlefields were preserved, veterans returned to them. They erected monuments where they had fought so that we, future generations, would know what happened where they made their sacrifice.
0: As this rare film footage shows, some of these veterans even lived to share their stories into the television age.
4: They gathered at reunions, and sometimes the North and the South came together as well, shaking hands across the wall at Gettysburg. And veterans had to learn how to interact on these former places of strife. Some people go to battlefields today and think that it has to be a somber place of reflection, and that was for some veterans, but many of them had fun there. Many of them relived the past and experienced something that they hadn't expected, in some cases a reconciliation with their former opponents.
0: 165,000 soldiers engaged. More than 50,000 casualties. There would never be another Civil War battle as bloody as Gettysburg. But until one side conceded, the death and destruction would continue.

0: It's the summer of 1863, and the North is in a celebratory mood. Robert E. Lee has just been defeated at Gettysburg in the East. In the West, General Ulysses S. Grant has equaled that feat with a hard-fought victory at Vicksburg. And in Tennessee, Union General William Rosecrans has the Confederate General Braxton Bragg on the run. But even Abraham Lincoln senses trouble. He wants Rosecrans to finish off Bragg's rebel army.
1: He's pushing Rosecrans. You must move. You must move.
0: When those two armies finally collide, it will set off the war's second bloodiest battle, Chickamauga. And in its aftermath, one general will be stripped of his leadership, while another will ascend to new heights. Today, they are vast, tranquil stretches of farm field, forest, and protected land. But once, these landscapes witnessed the horror of war. This is their story. This is Battlefield America. It's 2 years into the war, and William Rosecrans has managed to bring much of Tennessee under Union control. But he hasn't been able to deliver a knockout blow. In fact, he has let Bragg's Confederates slip away toward Georgia. While Lincoln fumes over what he perceives to be Rosecrans' passiveness, the general carefully plans his next move. He's going to move on Chattanooga. Sitting in the southern Appalachians, Chattanooga is an important railroad junction for the Confederacy.
2: If you don't control these rail junctions, you cannot have a functioning army because you won't be able to get the army, the ammunition, the ordnance, all those supplies that it needs. It's so much more efficient than kind of using the muscle energy of draft animals or human beings actually just carrying stuff.
0: Chattanooga also happens to be squarely in the middle of a pro-Union section of the state. Toward the end of August, with his supplies and logistics in order, Rosecrans finally makes his move, and it's a bold one. He intends to drive his 60,000 men into the North Georgia mountains, cutting off any escape Bragg's 40,000 Confederates might attempt. Rosecrans imagines that Chattanooga will be a replay of the Siege of Vicksburg, with Bragg trapped and forced to surrender. By September 8th, Bragg realizes he is in trouble and moves his Confederate army out of Chattanooga. But he is not retreating. In fact, while the Union Army was slowly making their plans for this campaign, the rebels were quietly being reinforced. Bragg's army has grown to 70,000 men, and now it is Rosecrans who is in peril. His strategy has left his army overextended, scattered across more than 40 miles of unfamiliar mountainous terrain. Rosecrans' army begins to fall back towards Chattanooga, and when it reaches the banks of Chickamauga Creek, it finds a massive rebel force waiting for it.
3: So Chickamauga is a difficult battlefield in part because we still have rolling hills, higher ground, and we have a lot of woods, which makes things much more confusing. For much of the United States, it hadn't been mapped.
0: Without maps, local knowledge becomes essential.
3: It's another source of intelligence. As long as they supported the Confederacy, would be happy to show you where this road exists or this bridge is still intact or about how you might get to some place on the flank of the enemy without being seen.
0: But while the Confederates hold the home field advantage, many see their leader, Braxton Bragg, as a liability.
2: Famously difficult personalities.
0: Nevertheless, by this point, a conflict somewhere near Chickamauga Creek appears inevitable. How will the U.S. forces perform in unfamiliar territory? Had Rosecrans waited too long to engage? On the rebel side, will Braxton Bragg be able to salvage the rebel position in the West and salvage his own reputation? Early on the morning of September 18th, Bragg sends his infantry marching towards Reed's and Alexander's bridges. He's trying to surprise the U.S. forces by hitting their flank at Lee and Gordon's Mills. Instead, he finds Federal horsemen barring the way. At 11 a.m., en route to Reed's Bridge, General Bushrod Johnson's Confederate infantry collides with Union Colonel Robert Minty's cavalry brigade. Fighting flares up, forcing Minty back, but he gives ground slowly, repeatedly forcing Johnson to deploy before fading back again. Johnson, doesn't cross Chickamauga Creek until mid-afternoon, and Minty doesn't quit the field until after 4 o'clock p.m. Over at Alexander's Bridge, it's a similar story, with Union Colonel John T. Wilder's brigade of mounted infantry trying to control the river passage. Here, Rebel General William Walker's Reserve Corps attempts to force a crossing, but Wilder's men have something that the rebel fighters don't. Spencer repeating rifles. With these new weapons, a skilled marksman can fire off about 7 rounds in the same amount of time it would take his rival to fire off one. The rebels are sent back reeling. Walker will need to change course and find a crossing downstream.
1: So it starts innocently enough with the Confederates, you know, making presses at a couple of bridges, Reed's Bridge, Alexander's Bridge. But ultimately, the Confederate Army will cross Chickamauga Creek, and that's when it all gets real.
0: As darkness creeps in, another battle erupts along a nearby farm lane, pitting the rebel infantry against the Union's 21st Corps. Alerted to the trouble brewing to his north, Rosecrans meets with his most trusted subordinate, George Thomas, head of the 14th Corps, and a Virginian by birth. Rosecrans sends Thomas north along the Lafayette Road. The intent is to preserve the U.S. Army's line of retreat to Rossville and Chattanooga in case they come to need it. The troops march through the night, destined for a small clearing on Elijah Kelly's farmstead. The march is an ordeal. Drought has turned the road to dust, thickening the air, coating the soldiers' uniforms and lungs. All around them, the gauzy glow of campfires helps guide their path. Thomas barely reaches his position at Kelly Field before he learns that an enemy brigade is in the woods to his east, cut off from their army and vulnerable. Thomas sends General John Brannan's division to investigate. Absalom Baird's division goes along in support. At 7:30 that morning, Brannan's lead brigade stumbles into Nathan Bedford Forrest's Confederate cavalry. Nathan Bedford Forrest, never one to shy away from a fight, orders his men into line and sends for help. Confederate infantry arrives and the fighting spreads. Bragg has 25,000 men poised to attack. But with a federal battle force to his north, Bragg wants his flank secure before launching his main assault. He decides to send all of Walker's Reserve Corps, as well as General Ben Cheatham's division of Polk's Corps, to help. By 11 o'clock a.m., the fighting is surging back and forth across Winfrey Field. Rosecrans hurries in troops from the 20th and 21st Corps to support Thomas. By noon, both divisions are in action, driving at Walker's Confederates. Cheatham's command is large, more than 7,000 Confederate soldiers across 5 brigades. They hurry into the expanding fight, deploying in a wide arc around the east and south edges of Brock Field. Their advance is cut short by the Federals. The contest appears to be heading toward a bloody stalemate.
4: If there's one thing I've learned in my time as a crime writer, it's that there are a million and one motives for murder.
5: The first Assyrians came into view.
6: This is the story of when Britain was in the eye of the storm.
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0: Both sides have spent the morning feeding men into a fight neither commander planned for.
1: The Union fought at a massive disadvantage at the Battle of Chickamauga, mainly because the Union Army didn't expect a fight, and that made them throw troops into every position where the Confederates were attacking or where they might attack.
0: So far, the action has been confined to the trees and a few clearings east of the Lafayette Road. Neither Army commander can see the fight, only the smoke and dust rising above the distant woods. Communications would play a major role in the outcome of the Battle of Chickamauga.
3: When we think about communications in the American Civil War, we really have three kinds. There's telegraph, but that's largely at the operational or strategic level, an army commander talking back to Washington, D.C. The next way you had is you have the beginning of the Signal Corps. They communicate largely with signal flags, or at night they use torches. But if there's a lot of trees, that becomes much more difficult. We're left to very rudimentary communications, which is to send a runner or a courier with a note. And because battlefields are extremely dangerous, if you really had a note to get through, you would send a courier, let him go about a minute, and then you would send another one, and then you would send one more with the expectation that they're not all going to make it.
1: You are sending men on horseback with often verbal orders, and sometimes those orders are to attack that woodline, that hill, get around that stream. But you're going to ride around in a half circle, and all of a sudden there's two woodlines, and there's three hills, and there's different streams. It is absolutely confusing for the messengers, for the generals, and all they're doing is trying to bring in all the information they can from their staffs and from their keen sense of what things sounded like. Is the battle going our way? Do we hear the Union huzzah, or do we hear that rebel yell?
0: Rosecrans now commits General Jefferson C. Davis's division near the Vineyard Farmstead, sending him forward in hopes of finding a rebel flank and turning it. But here, there is no Confederate flank to turn. Instead, Davis is heading toward the very heart of Bragg's massed assault column. The only thing Davis can do is call for help. Rosecrans responds, and the two sides proceed to fight around Vineyard Field the rest of the day. Eight Federal brigades face off with seven Confederate brigades in the day's bloodiest fighting. The field will change hands four times before the exhausted combatants break off the action. West of Brockfield, another rebel division replaces Cheatham's tired troops. General A.P. Stewart's three brigades slam into a U.S. Army line, driving them back as well. And by 4 p.m., across the Lafayette Road, Rosecrans realizes that his center is in crisis. His army is nearly split in two. George Thomas plugs the gap using troops from the Union left. These are Brannan and Baird's men who are still recovering from the morning fight. Then, Rosecrans also commits his last reserve, General James Negley's division. Stuart's Confederates are finally pushed back. By dusk, after nearly 12 hours of continuous bloodletting, the two sides appear ready to back down. But then,
13: Bragg's decision to transfer General John Breckinridge from the south to the north end of his line produces one last assault. And with that, the ghastly day's fighting comes to an end. Before long, news from the front lines would reach President Lincoln.
15: Civil War armies enjoyed speed of light communications. You could have telegraphic communications from the Chickamauga battlefield or very close to it, all the way back to Chattanooga and thence back to Washington, D.C. instantly.
3: So people often talk about that Abraham Lincoln lives in the telegraph office because he's dying to get information about what's happening out on the field. But in most cases, as we know from most battlefields, first reports tend to be wrong. And they all tend to be delayed. Because if you have a commander who's fighting a battle, his first responsibility is to fight the battle.
13: Whether or not Lincoln chose to inject himself into the battle, he was at least keeping track of his army's progress and his general's performance. Back in Georgia, both sides sleep on their arms, but night brings no comfort. 8,000 comrades have fallen so far. The temperatures plunge below freezing, and with the enemy so close, both sides prohibit fires. Thousands had dropped their packs at the opening guns and now find themselves without blankets. U.S. Army General Rosecrans calls a council of war.

0: the day's events and try to predict what the next day will bring. Thomas, worried about the gap between his left flank and his forces to the north, repeatedly urges Rosecrans to strengthen the left. Thomas also asks for the return of his last division under Negley. Rosecrans agrees, but in doing so, threatens to expose his right flank. On the other side of the field, Bragg decides against calling a council of war. Such gatherings have failed him in the past. However, he will enter the next day with a surprise for the Union Army. General James Longstreet has made his way from Gettysburg and is nearing the field. Bragg decides to divide his army into two wings, 6 divisions under Longstreet, and the remaining 5 assigned to Leonidas Polk. The battle plan remains unchanged. The army will attack and drive the Federals south, away from Chattanooga. Bragg intends to begin at dawn. General D.H. Hill's corps will lead the rebel attack with divisions under Breckinridge and Claiborne. But before the first shot is fired, there is a problem. The Confederates' communications break down. Hill never received Bragg's message.
1: It's been all day, don't they?
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0: Consequently, Bragg, in the saddle at first light, doesn't hear the sounds of Hill's men. The rebel plans have miscarried. Rosecrans is also up early. In fact, he's been up all night.
14: He's everywhere on the field. You could see him trying to do too much himself. And one thing he sacrifices is sleep. And many of us can go without sleep for some period of time, but none of us is as sharp that next day.
0: At 6:30, he meets with Thomas, who again asks for Negley. Moving Negley's position will take some effort. Negley is in the Union line and must be replaced before he can move. Finding those replacements will take precious time. While they wait,

0: just as Thomas had feared. They strike out into Kelly Field, and for a moment, the whole Union army is in peril. But then the Federals push back the assault. Reinforcements hurry northward at last. At 11:30, Hill's rebels fall back. For Thomas, though the danger is averted, the crisis only increases his desire for reinforcements. Rosecrans establishes a new headquarters on a knoll overlooking the Dyer Orchard. It is one of the few areas on this heavily wooded field that offers any vantage point. Getting his lines in order proves frustrating for the Union commander. Rosecrans then orders Tom Wood's division into line. Wood, with only two brigades, asks for a third and cautions that artillery is of little use among the dense trees. Meanwhile, to the east, 10,800 rebels await the order to advance. These are James Longstreet's men assembled into an attack column five lines deep. They know nothing of the confusion plaguing the Union fighters west of the Lafayette Road. Indeed, they have their own communication difficulties to work through. Bragg's orders are overdue, but Longstreet is experienced and uses that extra time well, fine-tuning his columns. Bushrod Johnson's men will again spearhead the Confederate assault. The sounds of battle to the north draw nearer. At 10:45, the U.S. Army's Tom Wood receives an urgent dispatch. Rosecrans orders him to close up on the left and link up with General Joseph Reynolds' division. The Army commander is trying to close a gap he thinks has been opened when General John Brannan's men pull out at the behest of George Thomas. In reality, there is no gap. Once again, poor communications are wreaking havoc on the battlefield. And now Wood is caught, having to decide between an order from his superior and knowing what he knows in his gut to be true. He realizes that if he moves, he will open a new gap in the Union line. But McCook urges Wood to move and promises to fill the resulting gap himself. Wood departs just as Longstreet sends his column forward. The timing of his maneuver is disastrous. The last of Tom Wood's brigade is caught in the move and overrun. Union General Jefferson C. Davis's already battered division, next in line to the south, stands no chance. His command is crushed by a Confederate force five times its size. Half a mile to the rear, Philip Sheridan's Union division is the next to shatter under the impact. Within an hour, a third of the Union army is driven off the field. The soldiers, including William Rosecrans himself, flee to Chattanooga. The Confederates soon learn that many Union troops are still on the battlefield. On a high ridge near the modest farm of George Snodgrass, scattered Union troops begin to coalesce into a defense around the leadership of Generals Thomas, Wood, and Brannan. If these last defenders are dislodged, then the Union disaster will be complete. A first Confederate assault fails, and more rebels are sent to add weight to the next effort. Thomas, realizing the crisis of the battle is at hand, establishes a new headquarters behind the Snodgrass cabin. At 2 o'clock p.m., Union reinforcements arrive. These are Gordon Granger's men of the Union Reserve Corps, who have been holding Rossville. With the battle raging to the south, Granger had decided to march toward the sound of the guns. His arrival couldn't be better timed. His men repulse a second assault on what is now being called Horseshoe Ridge, scrambling up one side of the heights while rebels race for the top from the other. They meet at the top of the crest, amidst a terrific roar of musketry. More rebel assaults are flung back. One Union soldier described Thomas's impact on the field by declaring that he seemed to transform men into whole platoons.
1: This will be Thomas's moment. This will be what will make him famous. He will be remembered for the Battle of Chickamauga.
0: At 4 p.m., Longstreet commits his last reserve, Preston's division. It too is checked, but now the Union is critically short of ammunition. George Thomas, later nicknamed the Rock of Chickamauga, realizes

0: cannot resist any further, and despite the pleas of some subordinates, decides he must retreat to Rossville. That retreat begins in Kelly Field, where a lull has set in. As the Federals pull back, however, Polk's right wing pushes forward in a final effort. Russian-born Union General John Turchin leads his brigade in a daring counterattack, opening an escape route for the remaining four Union divisions clustered around the Kelly farmstead. Most of those Federals will get away, but rebel pincers will close on elements of Absalom Baird's division, already suffering badly from the previous day's effort. Hundreds of U.S. Army soldiers are captured. On Horseshoe Ridge, a similar situation unfolds. Preston's Confederates make a final effort to take the hills just as the Union retreat begins. In the very center of the Union line, the forgotten 22nd Michigan, 21st, and 89th Ohio are overrun by two Confederate brigades.
1: Twirl those wheels!
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0: It is now dark. The rest of Thomas's force, elements of seven Union divisions, slip away to Rossville, taking up strong new positions on Missionary Ridge. The Battle of Chickamauga is finally over.
10: So the Battle of Chickamauga consequences are severalfold. First of all, it's the second bloodiest battle of the Civil War. It takes place in September of 1863. That's the fall after Gettysburg and Vicksburg, when we thought in the Union that the war might be over.
0: Instead, the Confederates earn a glimmer of hope. And the Union side is left wondering what happened.
11: And William Rosecrans is absolutely exhausted at the time when the great emergency comes, right when he needs his mental acuity the most, and that will leave a black mark upon his career.
0: 35,000 men have fallen, killed, wounded, or missing. 18,500 in rebel uniforms, and another 16,500 wearing those of the U.S. Army. Over the next 2 days, the Union Army retreats back into Tennessee. Although he won the battle, Braxton Bragg is criticized for allowing his reeling adversaries to escape. Abraham Lincoln, meanwhile, continues to follow the action from a distance. While he tries to leave the battle planning to his generals, there is one move he will now make that will directly change the outcome of the war.
11: Lincoln knows who he wants at Chattanooga. He wants the victor at Fort Donelson. He wants the victor at the Battle of Shiloh. He wants the victor who had captured Vicksburg, Mississippi. He wants U.S. Grant.
10: This is the final straw for Abraham Lincoln to now bring Ulysses S. Grant east and make him the commanding general of all armies, to be promoted to lieutenant general the first since George Washington.
11: Whether he deserves the credit or not, things happen after Grant arrives. The siege is lifted, the Union win battle after battle, engagement after engagement in and around Chattanooga, and the Confederates are pushed back into Georgia. Abraham Lincoln has found his man.
0: From here, the battlegrounds will move eastward, but there is still some 18 months of difficult combat to come, fighting that will see tens of thousands more young Americans killed, maimed, or injured, while civilians struggle to maintain their will as they await the next dispatch from the front lines.

0: 1864. The American Civil War has entered its fourth year. The previous year's fighting saw major U.S. military victories at Gettysburg, Vicksburg, and in Tennessee. And now, Abraham Lincoln aims to maintain Union momentum by entrusting the command of all U.S. armies to one man, Ulysses S. Grant. Grant has been victorious throughout the West, but some question how he will perform on the rebel-held battlegrounds of Virginia and against the Confederacy's legendary general, Robert E. Lee. That question will be answered during the bloodiest phase of the entire war, 6 weeks of constant fighting that will come to be known as the Overland Campaign.
1: The Overland Campaign was a brutal grind of a campaign.
2: Both sides had gotten very good at the business of killing one another.
0: But amidst this bloodshed, one side will finally take control of the war. Today, they are vast, tranquil stretches of farm field, forest, and protected land. But once, these landscapes witnessed the horror of war. This is their story. This is Battlefield America. Ulysses Grant, now the highest-ranking general since George Washington, comes to the nation's capital with a plan to win the war. It is immediately rejected by President Abraham Lincoln.
3: Grant originally wanted this kind of more raiding kind of strategy that would have gone through Southwest Virginia. And when he goes to Washington, D.C. to get his promotion, he realizes that that's not going to fly with the Lincoln administration.
0: Lincoln promoted Grant because he had shown himself to be a savvy strategist and a relentless fighter. Grant's revised plan falls more in line with Lincoln's expectations.
4: He's come up with a comprehensive plan on how they're going to win the war, which includes everything from a line of effort moving towards Mobile, William Sherman moving towards Atlanta, Ben Butler coming up the peninsula on the back door of Richmond, Fromm Sigel going down the Shenandoah Valley, and Grant, who will travel with the Army of the Potomac, headed towards Richmond.
0: Grant's plan highlights one of the key advantages the Union Army has over its rebel counterparts.
4: The Union will only tap into about 40% of its draft-age available males. So the Union Army is healthy. For the Confederacy, they tap into 80% of their draft-aged available males. They're running out of manpower, and maybe more importantly, they're starting to run out of leadership to lead those men in battle.
0: Civil War generals were expected to physically lead their soldiers into battle, often on horseback. This made them ready targets for their opponents.
4: When we think just about the Battle of Gettysburg and all the generals that are there, Union and Confederate, by the time the war is over, 82% of them will be killed or wounded.
0: Nevertheless, the Confederates are buoyed by one important detail.
2: The Confederates have the guy they want in command, General Robert E. Lee, who has emerged as not only the most important Confederate general, but probably the most important Confederate thing. Lee came to embody the Confederacy and was seen as the hope for victory.
0: Even with their desperate supply situation and their army outnumbered nearly 2-1, Lee understands that there is a way to end the war in the Confederacy's favor. If he can trap Grant in a drawn-out, messy fight, he might imperil Lincoln's 1864 re-election chances. That election is just months away.
1: Now, for President Lincoln and for Grant, when Grant launches the Overland Campaign in early May of 1864, neither of them really want the press to be hot on their heels, just because Grant has an idea for how that campaign might go and the kinds of aggression and, honestly, the kinds of bloodshed that's going to come.
0: Grant had been criticized for the high casualty counts his armies had suffered in previous battles like Shiloh and Vicksburg. Further bloodshed would challenge the will of voters who are now being courted by candidates promising to make peace with the South, allowing the practice of slavery to continue. As the Union Army breaks camp on the evening of May 3rd, neither soldier nor general can foresee the horrors that lie ahead. The fighting in the coming weeks will kill and wound more of them than at any other time in American history. Grant begins by testing Lee's right flank using coastal waterways to supply his army. To carry out this plan, Grant will need to push through a 70-square-mile tract known simply and fittingly as the Wilderness.
4: The Wilderness is an interesting place in Virginia. It's a stretch of second and third growth woods. There's few roads and fewer open fields. It's a dense undergrowth. It might be one of the worst places to have a battle. But there's opportunity, certainly for Robert E. Lee's army, who is outnumbered and outgunned by the Union Army.
0: Grant hopes he can slip through the Wilderness before Lee reacts. Lee does not allow this to happen. He sees that Grant's right is vulnerable and moves with Richard Ewell's 2nd Corps on the Orange Turnpike and A.P. Hill's 3rd Corps on the Plank Road. James Longstreet's corps, recently arrived from East Tennessee, pushes to join the rebel effort.
2: Here is Lee facing a very dogged Grant for the first time, learning how Grant works. And here is Grant facing Lee for the first time. During the fighting, Grant, you could say, is almost a wreck. You could say he is chain-smoking cigars, whittling sticks out of stress, and also trying to, at the same time, control his subordinates' fear that Robert E. Lee would do a double somersault and land in his rear.
0: Morning, May 5th. Armies collide along two separate roads divided by a dense treescape. For the U.S. Army, Governor Warren's 5th and John Sedgwick's 6th Corps go into position on the right, centered around a clearing called Saunders Field. While Hancock's 2nd Corps occupies the strategic Rock Road intersection. Bitter but inconclusive fighting rages until dark. Grant prepares to deliver what he expects to be a decisive blow come morning. Meanwhile, the Confederates, exhausted and disorganized, anxiously await Longstreet's arrival. The Union attack begins at 5 a.m. Warren and Sedgwick are quickly contained on the turnpike. Hancock crushes a ragged Confederate line on Plank Road. And the day appears lost for Lee. Longstreet's arrival turns the tide for the rebels as his brigades push Hancock back. But then Longstreet is badly wounded. His attack loses momentum. After a pause, Lee strikes again on the Brock Road. The fighting rages, but determined Union counterattacks drive the rebels back. The fighting ignites scattered fires across the dry woods. Wounded, immobilized soldiers perish in the flames. Later that afternoon, Georgian John B. Gordon launches a vigorous attack on the Union's exposed right flank, capturing many prisoners. Darkness ends the affair before further damage can be done.
5: If there's one thing I've learned in my time as a crime writer, it's that there are a million and one motives for murder.
6: The first Assyrians came into view.
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0: Both sides fortify their positions. Miles of earthworks and trenches are carved into the landscape. Soldiers are exhausted. Stalemate ensues. Nearly 30,000 have been killed, wounded, or captured. The three-day fight in the wilderness is the fourth bloodiest battle of the war so far. But then, after the fighting stops, an unexpected twist.
2: Grant will do something that no other commanders of the Union armies before him had done, continue onward toward the enemy, almost immediately moving directly toward Spotsylvania, where another battle awaited both armies.
1: He knows that this war needs to have an aggressive finish. It is costing the United States government millions. We're losing soldiers in the field from disease far more than we're losing soldiers on the battlefield from wounds. He knows he has to get the war done as quickly as possible.
2: Grant is demonstrating exactly who he is, a dogged commander who, even in failure, will continue to push on.
0: Both commanders are learning about the other. Grant discovers that Lee's army is more formidable than any opponent he has faced. Against Lee, open flanks quickly lead to embarrassing reversals. Grant will ensure that this does not happen again during this campaign. Lee realizes his opponent is a man of different character. Seemingly unfazed by bloodshed, Grant charges ahead where those before him would have retreated. Perhaps Grant understood something about his soldiers that his predecessors didn't. As the army pushes southward toward Richmond, Union morale skyrockets. Warren's 5th Corps leads the advance, but they are intercepted by Confederate cavalry. Warren reaches a clearing near the Spotsylvania Courthouse called Laurel Hill. Like Grant, Lee refuses to back down. The path ahead is blocked by Joseph B. Kershaw's veteran division. Confederate forces quickly dig in, creating a strong defensive position. George Meade, commander of the Union's Army of the Potomac, orders Sedgwick's 6th Corps to support Warren. They attack the Confederate position at Laurel Hill. It does not go well. Delays and concentrated rebel fire halt the attack. As the balance of both armies reach the crossroads, soldiers dig miles of battle lines.
2: The armies are composed of veterans at this point, veterans who not only knew how to attack, but they also knew how to erect fortifications.
4: One of the expressions we talk about, the Civil War is the last of the old war and first of the new. By 1864, if troops stop for more than 5 minutes, they dig in.
0: Then Union cavalry commander Philip Sheridan cuts loose on a raid towards Richmond. Grant hopes this move will force Confederate cavalry hero Jeb Stuart into a showdown.
1: Jeb Stuart played a huge role in creating effective cavalry campaigns, certainly winning against Union cavalry numerous times. He means a lot to the South militarily.
0: 3 days later, the two horsemen collide at Yellow Tavern. A sharp skirmish ensues. The duel leaves Jeb Stuart mortally wounded. Heavy skirmishing continues through May 9th as Union soldiers probe the surrounding wilderness, trying to determine the position of Lee's army. Amidst the confusion, General John Sedgwick, beloved commander of the Union 6th Corps, is struck down by a sharpshooter's bullet. Meanwhile, Grant receives reinforcements from Ambrose Burnside's 9th Corps. He orders Burnside to advance on Spotsylvania along the Fredericksburg Road. This forces Lee to bend back his right flank, creating a bulge in his lines, dubbed the Mule Shoe. Elsewhere, Lee continues to entrench. But the vulnerability of the so-called Mule Shoe won't be lost on the opposing generals. The Confederates have positioned their artillery to rain crossfire upon any attacking column. Horatio Wright, now in command of the 6th Corps, spies a weak point in the Confederate line and orders Colonel Emory Upton to go after it. With 12 hand-picked regiments, the carefully planned attack advances in lines four regiments deep. It's an innovative strategy.
2: Upton is going to assemble, instead of a long line, a wedge moving across a field where only the guys in front could shoot, but the guys in back, somewhat protected by the human flesh in front of them, can get to the enemy line a little bit faster, and to some degree, it worked.
0: Upton's men burst out of the trees a mere 200 yards from the rebel lines. They capture nearly 1,000 rebels, but they don't receive any support. Confederate reinforcements force Upton's attackers to retreat, abandoning their dead and wounded. Heavy skirmishing continues along the line on May 11th as both Grant and Lee plot their next moves. It is around this time as well that the U.S. Army begins to feel the presence of a recent wave of recruits. Regiments of African-American soldiers serving in what was called the USCT, the United States Colored Troops. Their presence on the battlefield provides a further advantage to the numerically superior U.S. military, especially as casualty counts on both sides continue to climb. Grant decides to test the Mule Shoe. Meanwhile, uncharacteristically, Lee misinterprets Grant's intentions.
4: Imagine a horseshoe. It has an apex to it. Winfield Scott Hancock's 2nd Corps will attack the point of the Mule Shoe first thing in the morning.
0: And they'll model their assault after Upton's angled assault just 2 days earlier.
4: Confederates are surprised. The line had been weakened because that night before, Confederates thought the Union Army was going to keep on moving, so it had pulled its artillery back. Wildly successful, they captured nearly 3,000 Confederates. Two general officers are taken, and Lee is now throwing reinforcements into the Mule Shoe as Union troops are pouring in on the other side. It's this hand-to-hand fighting for 22 hours, one of the most horrific fights of the Civil War. It staggers the imagination, first of all, that they're able to support it logistically, but it staggers our emotional intelligence to figure out how do you get men to do that for 22 hours straight.
14: It's been all day, don't they?
20: We were dedicated to killing Nazis. That's what we volunteered for.
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0: The two armies are exhausted after 7 days of intense fighting. Spotsylvania would emerge as the third bloodiest battle of the Civil War. But the broader fight between Grant's and Lee's armies is far from over. And the election of 1864 is inching closer. In a bold move, Grant then quits the field and attempts to maneuver past Lee's right flank. He wants to outrun Lee to the Confederate capital in Richmond. Lee, however, flexes his own speed and agility and intercepts the U.S. Army at the North Anna River, 20 miles to the south. There, he establishes a strong blocking position on a series of commanding bluffs south of the river. Grant reaches the North Anna on May 23rd.
2: He's going to find himself in terrain that no longer favors him. In the Western Theater, at places like Shiloh and Vicksburg, the rivers seemed to help. Suddenly in the east, every river was a barrier.
0: Undeterred, the Union Army begins crossing the river, testing the rebel lines. Bullets fly for several days, though without deciding a clear winner. Grant realizes that Lee is trying to draw him into a trap. He's formed his lines in a way that seems to be goading Grant into splitting the Union Army, which Lee feels would give the rebels their best shot at victory. Grant refuses to take the bait and once again advances around the Confederate right flank. On the North Anna line, Lee has missed his best opportunity to stop the Union drive toward Richmond. If Grant makes it to Richmond, Lee knows what would come next.
1: General Lee has told some of his staff members, we have to make sure that Grant does not cross the James River and get south of Richmond, because once he does, the war becomes a siege, and then it will be merely a matter of time.
0: Grant drives southeast, moving closer to Richmond. The opposing forces then clash on a front that stretches several miles along Totopotomy Creek. By the 1st of June, Grant has pivoted again, leading his soldiers east of Richmond to the strategic crossroads at Old Cold Harbor. Fighting erupts near sundown, but the results are inconclusive. Grant, sensing an opportunity to crush Lee, orders the attack renewed at dawn. But there is a problem. He's awaiting the arrival of reinforcements, William F. Smith's 18th Corps from Butler's Army of the James, which has been operating south of Richmond. Those reinforcements require more time than was anticipated. The attack is postponed 24 hours. The delay will have a profound impact on Grant's army. Confederates use the time to consolidate and fortify their positions. Now, masters of the art, Lee's veterans erect elaborate earthworks with well-sited artillery positions, creating deadly crossfires. Dawn, June 3rd, the 2nd, 6th, and 18th Corps assault the Confederate lines on a broad front. They're pushing headlong into an experienced army, aiming its weapons from behind a fortress of timber and soil. Union soldiers are repulsed with staggering losses. Some 7,000 are killed or wounded in just 30 minutes. And the losses will continue to mount over the rest of the morning. Confederate General Evander Law said it wasn't war, it was murder. For Grant's part, he later wrote, "I always regretted the second attack at Cold Harbor." Once more, the two armies grind into a stalemate. Adding to the grim scene, the two sides fail to agree on a truce to bury the dead and remove wounded soldiers from the field. First-hand accounts from Cold Harbor further expose the devastation endured by Union infantrymen. From what I can gather, I doubt not we lost 4 or 5 to 1. We gained nothing save a knowledge of their position and the proof of the unflinching bravery of our soldiers. Colonel Theodore Lyman, U.S. Army of the Potomac. It is words like these that Lincoln and Grant wish to keep out of the press, especially during election season. And within days of the Union charge at Cold Harbor, the U.S. Army would give reporters something else to focus on. Grant presses ahead again, but he's not making a run for Richmond. Grant decides to take the war across the James River and strike Richmond from the south via the Railroad Center at Petersburg. If he could cut Richmond's rail links to the rest of the Confederacy, he could isolate the rebel capital even further. This time, Lee has no answer for Grant's advance. Union forces cheer at the sight of the James River. The horrors of the wilderness lay far behind. Most cross the wide river on lengthy pontoon bridges, an engineering feat thought to be impossible by many. Grant's soldiers are on the edge of the Confederate capital. Lee's army is squeezed even closer to submission. The overland campaign has ended. Between the Rapidan and the James Rivers, some 80,000 men are killed, wounded, or missing, all in less than 6 weeks.
1: A lot of people look back on the overland campaign and just kind of shiver with how many soldiers are lost.
2: People today look at Civil War soldiers fighting in long lines of battle, shoulder to shoulder, blazing away at each other. You can't help but think you would come up with a better way to do it. But the fact is, the Civil War failed to produce some magical way to break enemies' lines other than sending a whole lot of people out into a field and charging forward.
0: Lee's Army of Northern Virginia has been staggered, but will still not surrender.
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0: The war now enters a new phase south of the James River. Fortified lines and breastworks extend for miles around Richmond and Petersburg. One of Lee's greatest fears has become a reality. A great siege has begun.
1: Grant finally accomplished what no other general could do, which is surrounding the Confederate capital of Richmond.
17: This is what Grant recognizes. A Robert E. Lee who cannot maneuver is a Robert E. Lee who's not effective.
18: It becomes a matter of time, and Lee himself knows that too.
0: While Grant's army continues its months-long siege, Lincoln will earn his second term in office in a landslide victory. Between the events in Virginia, the fall of Atlanta in the summer of 64, and the U.S. victory in Mobile in early 1865, the Civil War is all but over, though soldiers and civilians across America will continue to suffer the pain of war until the very last rifle shot is fired. Once upon a time, the sounds of cannons, rifles, and anguished soldiers broke through the silence of these gentle landscapes. But now, it is a different story. These same battlefields have become islands of quiet reflection amidst the noisy world that surrounds them. Today, large swaths of the Wilderness, Spotsylvania, North Anna, Totopotomy Creek, and Cold Harbor battlefields have been preserved, allowing us to walk in the footsteps of Grant, Lee, and the soldiers they commanded, allowing us to understand the heroism and horror of war in a way that no words or pictures can adequately convey.

0: Throughout the ages, there have been great empires and civilizations that have risen up, their creators ruling nations, regions, and continents for hundreds, even thousands of years. Some of the great legacies and accomplishments of these empires may be lost in the mists of time, but from what they have left behind in rock and ruin, we can trace remarkable stories.
1: Throughout its history, Mexico has been convulsed by a series of epic, violent, and bloody struggles that have defined the culture and identity of this complex nation.
2: I think it was Edward Gibbon who said that history is mostly a record of the crimes, follies, and misfortunes of mankind, which is a bit of a downbeat view, but Mexican history has a lot of that.
1: When Spanish conquistador Hernán Cortés met Aztec chief Montezuma, they created a new nationality in the instant they met. But in the following centuries, divisions ran deep and continue to this day between the indigenous and European peoples and between church and state. After 300 years of Spanish occupation, Mexico would, in the 19th century, suffer five foreign invasions in less than 100 years, from Spain and two each from France and the United States. These influences have created a unique culture and nation that still struggles to break free from a troubled past.

0: Mexico was home to ancient civilizations hundreds of years before the Christian era. At Teotihuacan, just outside Mexico City, a city of wide avenues and palaces emerged around the time of Christ. It grew into a city of more than 100,000, centered around two giant pyramids of the sun and moon. It prospered for nearly a millennium, and its belief system lived on and was treasured by the Aztecs for centuries. In Jalisco, not far from Guadalajara, these unique circular pyramids were constructed approximately 2,000 years ago by the Teochtitlan culture that had thrived in the Tequila Valley region between 300 BC and 980. This culture is notable for its use of conical step pyramids. Apart from one smaller pyramid in Mexico City, these are the only round pyramids in the world. On the Yucatan Peninsula and beyond, the Maya erected dramatic temples from 700 AD in Chichen Itza, Tulum and Coba. The Maya developed a writing system and complex ideas in the fields of astronomy and mathematics. In 1517, the first Spaniards arrived in what is today known as Mexico and skirmished with the indigenous tribes of one of the many descendants of Maya off the Yucatan coast. In fact, the Spaniards were searching for a route to Asia, and they thought they'd found it.
1: They were there for God, glory, and gold. They wanted to spread the faith, some of them, not all of them. Glory for themselves, prestige and authority, and gold. These two big chunks of humanity that had been separated for millennia, those who lived in the Americas and those who lived in Eurasia, suddenly come together, and they didn't know each other existed. And suddenly, here in Mexico and in Peru, there's this collision of two groups, two cultures, who had no idea the others, where they came from or what they did or how they existed. So it's a remarkable moment in human history.
2: For a few decades, they didn't even realize that America was a new thing. I mean, they thought they were in Asia. Columbus died convinced that he had reached some part of Asia.
0: The Spaniards were also possessed with a crusading Christian spirit.
2: Columbus himself told them, Isabel and Fernando, the king and queen of Spain at the time, that the whole experiment was for the conquest of Jerusalem. The mentality in the early years was completely rooted in the legacy of the medieval period. There's nothing really forward-looking about it at all.
0: Another Spanish expedition under Hernán Cortés landed near Cozumel in February 1519. The Indians were happy to tell Cortés about gold and the riches of the Aztec Empire in central Mexico. Two months later, on Easter Good Friday, Cortés landed on the Veracruz coast, site of the modern-day city. He named it Villa Rica de la Veracruz, in English, Rich Town of the True Cross. He then relocated up the coast to Antigua, a sleepy town today, but on a river. The ruins of a customs post are still here, overtaken by the roots of giant trees. America's first church was erected here in 1521. It was near here that Cortés would have his first encounter with the ancient Mesoamerican civilization. The mysterious Olmecs, Mesoamerica's earliest known civilization, built their first great center in Veracruz State around 1200 BC. Skilled stone artisans, they created giant sculptures, grim-faced, helmeted heads up to 3 meters tall and weighing 20 tons. Classic Veracruz civilization was at its peak here, 1,500 years later, in centers such as El Tajín.

0: El Tajín had already fallen into ruin by the time Hernán Cortés arrived in 1519. It was here at nearby Sempuala that Cortés first encountered the ancient Mesoamerican civilization. They were the Totonacs. Among the ruins of Sempuala today is this sacrificial altar where captured prisoners would be forced to fight their captors to the death, sometimes while having their ankles tied. Cortés befriended the Totonacs, who became his allies against the Aztecs, who had by this time subjugated them. He then navigated ancient Indian routes through the Sierras, which separated the coastal lowlands of Veracruz and the higher altitude plateaus of the Mexican heartland. Cortés arrived in modern Mexico City when the Aztec Empire was at the height of its wealth and power. Montezuma II ruled over the central and southern highlands and extracted tribute from lowland peoples such as the Totonacs.
1: If there's one thing I've learned in my time as a crime writer, it's that there are a million and one motives for murder.
2: The first Assyrians came into view.
3: This is the story of when Britain was in the eye of the storm.
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0: Cortés destroyed the Empire of the Aztecs with a force of just 600 men and 16 horses, taking its capital city, Tenochtitlan, after a bloody four-month siege.
15: The conquistadors, when they first saw it, were utterly amazed. They compared it to Venice because of its system of canals. At that time, Tenochtitlan was one of the most populous cities on earth, and certainly it was more populous than any of the cities that the conquistadors themselves would have seen up until that point.
0: Tenochtitlan covered some 14 square kilometers and was connected to the surrounding countryside by three causeways. The city itself was laid out in a grid pattern, with many canals permeating through the city. At the heart of the city was a large sacred precinct dominated by the huge pyramid known as the Templo Mayor. On top of the 60-meter-high pyramid platform, reached by two flights of steps, were two twin temples. The north side shrine was dedicated to Tlaloc, the god of rain, and the other, on the south side, was dedicated to Wisli Loplochli, the god of war. The temple of Tlaloc marked the summer solstice, symbolic of the wet season, whilst Wisli Loplochli marked the winter solstice, symbolic of the dry season and a time for warfare. The monumental steps leading to Tlaloc's temple were painted blue and white, the former colour representing water, the element so strongly associated with the god. In contrast, the steps leading to Wisli Loplochli's temple were painted bright red, to symbol blood and war. Sacrifices, including human ones, were carried out at both temples to feed and honour the gods. A typical sacrifice involved the victim having their heart ripped out, being skinned, decapitated, and then dismembered. Following all that, the corpse was flung down the steps of the pyramid to land at the base.
15: Cortes kidnaps Moctezuma. He keeps him under armed guard and tries to use him as a puppet ruler to control what was an empire of millions of subjects. He was assisted in his conquest of the Mexica or Aztec Empire by a very, very large number of indigenous allies. Hernán Cortés's strategy was very much a divide-and-rule strategy. By allying himself with the enemies of the Mexica, he was able to call then upon tens of thousands of indigenous allies to help him and assist him when it came to armed confrontations with the armies of Moctezuma. The death of Moctezuma, following his kidnapping and captivity by Cortés's men, left the Mexica Empire headless.
0: Montezuma, terrified by the Spaniards' military tactics and technology, was convinced that Cortés was the god Quetzalcoatl, making his long-awaited return. When the Aztec capital fell in 1521, all central Mexico lay at the conqueror's feet. The Spanish king, Charles V, hastened to legitimize Cortés's victorious pirate expedition and ordered the forced conversion to Christianity of the new colony to be called New Spain. On top of the Aztec temple, Cortés constructed a church, still here today, and still the largest in Latin America. Cortés set about creating a new city upon the ruins of the Aztec capital, collecting tributes

0: only because the Allied let it happen.
1: Right.
0: They could have destroyed it from day one. They didn't because so many resources were used here without any danger to anyone. At that point where they thought, okay, the Germans will finish the roof finally up to 7 meters, they just flew this one attack.
1: Right.
0: One. And two bombs hit, and this whole project was gone.
1: You know, on one level, this place is just so impressive. To think that this was built, you know, in the second half of the Second World War on such an enormous scale is just incredible. But on another level, this is just absolutely insane. I mean, you know, Germany is losing the war. Yes, they've got the Type 21, but they simply cannot build enough of them. And this is not going to be the answer, because let's just say they do manage to complete the construction of this and it isn't actually bombed. The final assembly of the U-boats, the Type 21, is going to be here. This would have been a dry dock. You fill it up with water and then you sail it out. But you sail it out into the River Weser, and that isn't deep enough to submerge one of these submarines. So they would have to sail all the way down the river, quite a long way, to the North Sea, above the waterline. And there is just no way, by that stage of the war, that the RAF or American planes are not going to be able to spot that and destroy them en route. It's just inconceivable. And to imagine any other course was just so illogical, so irrational. And it just underlines, I think, just how crazed the senior leadership in Nazi Germany had become. I mean, what were they thinking?
2: The war was over. The U-boat fleet was destroyed with an appalling loss of life.
1: At the start of the war, the U-boat arm had been just 3,000 men strong. By the war's end, 10 times that number, more than 30,000, had been killed.
2: Had Hitler been a halfway competent military strategist, and had Dönitz got his way in 1939, the war might have ended very differently.
1: I think what's so amazing about the U-boat arm is you can see the potential there. You can see how a properly equipped modern U-boat arm could have just wreaked havoc with the Allies. But it's too little, too late, and not enough focus.
3: Well, it's the problem if you try to fight the world with a handful of ships.
1: Yes, exactly.
3: It was the right strategy to follow.
1: Yes.
3: But with very limited means. And from a mere military point of view, that was the key problem. They had great successes, but in the end, they simply ran out of breath.
1: While Dönitz failed in his attempt to sever the vital Allied supply lines across the Atlantic, no one can doubt the achievements and sacrifices of the U-boat arm, nor the astonishing developments in technology that it inspired.
4: You are aboard one of the newest attack submarines in the U.S. Navy.
2: It had a fundamental influence on post-war submarine development in both America and the Soviet Union.
4: In the years since World War II, the rapid development of underwater technologies has thrust the submarine into the forefront of the naval balance of power.
2: Such was the legacy of the Type 21.
4: Submarines today are faster, better equipped, and have longer endurance than ever before.
2: It demonstrated the Nazis' faith in the power of technology. Perhaps given more time, it could have even helped them win the war.

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0: Now, I say this a lot, but how cool is this?
1: This is Lieutenant Zach Farrell. This is Colonel Bill McPherson, the amazing Gene Kranz.
0: You've never seen aerospace like this.

0: During the Korean War, U.S. forces began using helicopters in warfare to a much greater extent. But existing helicopters lacked power and required a lot of maintenance, so the Army held a competition for a new design. In 1955, Bell Helicopter won the competition by building the HU-1A Iroquois, quickly nicknamed the Huey, which was later redesignated the UH-1A. During the Vietnam War, Hueys were uniquely suited to the challenges of fighting in the dense jungles, mountains, seasonal flooding, and a lack of general infrastructure in the country. The versatile Hilo was flown by the United States Army, Navy, Air Force, and Marines, as well as the air forces of many other countries. Nearly 65 years after the Huey's introduction, a few crews are still flying the venerable helicopter, but it has been widely replaced by the UH-60 Blackhawk. Still, Huey pilots have a saying, when the last Blackhawk goes to the boneyard, there will be a Huey crew there to pick them up. Now let's check out some of the features of the UH-1 Huey at Wings Over the Rockies Air and Space Museum.
1: Now, priests would set out and explore in all directions, south, east, west, and north into the desert, where they would aim to expand and build on the foundations of the new empire they had created.
2: The reputation of the conquistadors has suffered a lot, but we often forget the admirable endurance. You know, if you just think in terms of human endurance, it was an enormous achievement and something that needs to be understood from the inside. So, you know, try to get away a little bit from the prejudices that we have inherited from nationalist histories and from the legacy of what's known as the Black Legend, which was all this, the propaganda against Spain that started in the late 16th century, especially in Holland and England, who were very, very interested in painting a very dark image of Spain, you know, as if it was full of people who were just cruel barbarians. So the conquistadors were painted with that brush, and it's a very difficult prejudice to get rid of. But I think it's the role of the historians to try to get inside the mentality of these people. That's what I've been trying to do. Not finding it very easy, actually, because people just raise their eyebrows and think that I'm some kind of fascist, crypto-fascist, because I want to understand these people who should not be understood. They should just be condemned out of hand.
3: A very important point that I think has to be stressed is that in the first 100 years of the Spanish colonial system, the indigenous population was decimated by the impact of European diseases, but also brutal forms of exploitation and war. And that is an aspect of the colonial system that led to a massive reduction in the indigenous population from the beginning to the end of the 16th century, which to some extent then required the Spanish legal system and colonial system to respond by reforming or changing the most exploitative aspects of the system that they had set up to preserve and help recover the remaining indigenous population, which did start recovering from the 17th century onwards.
2: They kept the indigenous languages. They were very good at using whatever they found that would not directly contradict the basic principles of Christianity. But there were very few things that would contradict them. Things like, the problem with polygamy and the problem with human sacrifice. They got rid of human sacrifice almost immediately. I think it's not as if it was a very popular practice. The indigenous peoples carried on sacrificing, of course, because they had this idea that blood was very important to keep the deities alive. And the idea that the deities would just disappear with the arrival of the Christian God was something that took a very long time to sink in. So there was a lot of adaptation with feasts and celebrations, exactly the sort of thing that happened in Europe with the cult of the saints and their relics and their miracles and their traditions and all that sort of thing. It was very easy to incorporate all this to practices that were there, that existed there before in the native rituals. Any religion that is going to be meaningful or effective has to have roots in the local cultures. And this is what you see in all the survivals that are very, very often seen as the authentic Mexican thing that a lot of people try to trace back to pre-Hispanic times. A lot of people say that the date they have did it, the dead must be a pre-Hispanic thing. But it just happens to be on the 2nd of November, which is All Souls, which is a Christian festival for the Day of the Dead, that, you know, you have to. And in Mexico, it just happened to be to have all these visual aids that the indigenous societies used. You know, the skulls and bones and all this kind of thing was very much part of the pre-Hispanic indigenous cultures, but it was incorporated into a Christian festival. And it tells a very Christian story.
3: So this is a very paternalistic idea that indigenous people and communities needed to be protected from the less Christian aspects of Spanish culture that might influence them, and also to protect them from forms of exploitation. Most of the early colonists, or conquistadors as they're often referred to, participated in those expeditions in order to make themselves rich, make themselves powerful, and the system was open for abuses. So the separation between that was envisaged for these two systems was about preserving the stabilizing aspects of indigenous societies while.
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1: The discovery of silver in Zacatecas in the 1540s drew settlers there to exploit the mines. Silver mining not only became the engine of the economy of New Spain and vastly enriched the mother country, but transformed the global economy. These giant mines produced much of the world's silver for more than 250 years.
2: Well, of course, the search for gold was paramount, because from the very beginning, that was the contracts that conquistadors, explorers, signed with the monarchs would give the monarchs a part of whatever they found. So, and as you know, in the 16th century, all European monarchs were cash-strapped. They were desperate for money, especially gold. So it was very attractive. You know, one of Columbus's selling points was that he would find gold. They needed to find gold in order to prop up the bankrupt Spanish monarchy.
8: Silver became really the heart and soul of colonial and 19th century Mexico. There were metals that were used by the indigenous peoples before the Spanish arrived, but there wasn't systematic exploitation of them. And by the 1540s and 1550s, when they were getting these mines operated, the immense amount of wealth that they produced was, for that time, incalculable.
1: Guanajuato was the jewel enveloped by mountains that have given up their precious seams of silver. The mines here in Guanajuato produced a quarter of the world's silver, extracted from giant sites, some of which are still active. The ruins of mines can be seen on the hills that surround this city. Professor Javier García Diego is one of Mexico's leading historians.
9: La plata, claro, fue un gran descubrimiento que financió el crecimiento del capitalismo, primero en España, luego en Países Bajos, Francia, Inglaterra. O sea, fue un elemento que dinamizó la economía mundial.
8: Western Europe particularly was suffering from a shortage of exchange medium. And they were in very, very great need of gold and silver, especially because they were experiencing an imbalance of trade with the East. Mexico becomes the world's largest producer of silver by the 18th century, and therefore fulfills a major role in the international economy.
1: Querétaro was one of the so-called silver cities that sprung up on the back of this trade. Grand churches and monasteries were built, and an aqueduct which snakes through a now modern city. San Miguel Allende, which would take its name from a Mexican independence hero in the 19th century, is now a celebrated destination for cultural tourists from the United States and Europe. From these silver cities, the Spanish created a network of so-called royal roads to the outlying areas of the territory of New Spain, particularly the north. Expeditions and caravans would travel these roads all the way to Northern California and Santa Fe in New Mexico, establishing fortresses, missions, and settlements along the way. These caravans were sometimes 3 miles long, and the road journeys to missions at the edge of empire could take 2 years.
10: The network of royal roads were perhaps one of the most vital aspects of colonization for the Spaniards. Think how important the imperial roads were to the Romans. Silver, and especially gold, was the reason why they were there. Obviously, it was very important to them to find ways to keep the Spaniards, the conquistadores, in the New World, because after they had taken as much as they could out of tribute, after they'd sacked the cities and taken as much gold and silver as they possibly could, especially gold, they were not so interested in silver at the time, you know, why would they stay?
1: Beyond the colonial heartland, there were mountains and deserts. The royal roads would stretch north for hundreds of miles into New Mexico. In these outlying lands, the Spanish built bridges in places like Olesco. And the routes were protected by forts like this one nearby. The Spanish also introduced systems of social control, including a complex caste system.
11: Throughout the 300 years of colonial rule, you were born in Mexico, or even if you were born abroad, you were designated a caste, and that was registered in the parish records. So the whole social system, in terms of where you were in it, was effectively described by a system of hierarchical system of castes, with African slaves or freed at the bottom, Indians the next up, so-called mestizos. Further up, mestizo is somebody who is of indigenous and Spanish descent. Then the Creoles, who were white Mexicans, Americans born in America, in the Americas. And at the top were the so-called European Spaniards, the Europeos. And so that was the system. And belonging to that particular caste conferred certain rights, but also certain limitations, particularly the lower you went.

0: this incredible work of art discovered at the Jesuit monastery in Tepotzotlan illustrated 17 racial categories by which people were categorized under Spanish rule. Mestizos had both Spanish and Indian parents. Mulattoes had Spanish and black parents. And at the bottom, Zambos, who had black and Indian parents.
1: If there's one thing I've learned in my time as a crime writer, it's that there are a million and one motives for murder.
2: The first Assyrians came into view.
3: This is the story of when Britain was in the eye of the storm.
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0: Meanwhile, Spanish lords built huge feudal estates with Indian farmers as serfs. This hacienda outside Guanajuato gives an insight into life for the hacienda owners. The Spanish elite built lavish homes filled with ornate furniture and draped themselves in imported velvet, satins and jewels. Haciendas originated from the Spanish land grants made to many conquistadors and crown officials. But many ordinary Spaniards could also petition for land grants from the crown. The system is thought to have started when the Spanish crown granted to Hernán Cortés the title Marquis of the Valley of Oaxaca in 1529. Cortés's hacienda is still here today. The booty of silver and gold made Spain the wealthiest country in Europe. Over the three centuries of colonial rule, the Spanish crown appointed 361 viceroys to govern the jewel of its Latin American empire. The Spanish colonialists may have created an elaborate racial caste system, classifying people by racial mixture. But this system would break down in the very late colonial period, and after independence, the legal notion of race would be eliminated.
15: And yet it was retained really to enable the people at the very top to remain at the very top. If everyone else was struggling to sort of leapfrog and to get higher in the system so as to be able to get more rights and more freedoms, That was great because they were basically competing with each other. All caste distinctions were removed and everybody became an equal citizen of the Spanish realm, be it American or European. So overnight, equality was declared and caste designations were abandoned. And so the church had quickly to sort of fold up their old books and open new books, and everybody went in according just to the day you were born, not according to which caste you belonged to.
0: A key aim of the colonization took on elements of a religious crusade. Scholars of the Spanish conquest defend the invaders' relationship with the indigenous population and their forced conversion to Christianity.
16: It is a very, a much less rigorous, top-down oppressive system than the one we've been taught to believe was in place.
17: Es que para muchas de las comunidades indígenas, por ejemplo, tlaxcaltecas, zapotecas, cholultecas, la presencia de los conquistadores españoles era menos severa que el dominio azteca. O sea, para ellos estar sojuzgados por los españoles era prácticamente lo mismo o incluso menos que haber sido sojuzgados por los aztecas.
18: The colonial period, once the conquest was over, was relatively peaceful. There were some rebellions, but not very big ones. Not till you get to the independence wars do you have really big wars again.
0: But before that, Franciscan and Augustine friars converted millions of Indians to Christianity. However, the northern area of Mexico, a region of nomadic and semi-nomadic indigenous populations, was not densely settled. Spanish conquistadors, explorers, and priests had all explored these vast desert lands to the north. Beyond this frontier, there were rich grasslands where indigenous Indian tribes tended their wild buffalo herds, millions strong. But Spanish settlements would now endure hostile raids from Apache and Comanche warriors migrating south under pressure from European settlers moving west in North America. Maria Teresas is a professor of history and has studied these nomadic Indian tribes.
19: La llegada de los europeos alteró mucho a las naciones, en muchos sentidos, a las naciones indias. Al introducir el caballo y las armas de fuego, revolucionan esas sociedades, porque la posibilidad de esas naciones de controlar teniendo caballos se multiplica, ¿sí? Y teniendo armas de fuego.
0: Spain could never properly control its northern frontiers, building fortresses known as presidios in these isolated desert outposts. A string of 18 presidios near Janos in the north defended the borderlands. These were often built alongside missions. This is Mission San Xavier del Bac, the oldest mission in the U.S., located south of Tucson in Arizona, just 50 miles from today's border with Mexico. Founded by Jesuits who had also founded dozens of others in the Sonoran Desert. The Jesuits built this mission at Tumacacori at the end of the 17th century. Their leader, Father Kino, rode into the Santa Rita Valley and befriended the local Indian tribe. The plan was to turn these outposts into self-supporting Christian communities defended by Spanish troops. The settlements fought off Apache raids for centuries.
20: Would I say I'm ready to be executed? Yeah, I mean, it's not going to be that big deal.
21: We were dedicated to killing Nazis. And that's what we volunteered for. Oh,
22: you feel like you have superpowers.
23: If you thought curving space and time is weird, you've heard nothing yet.
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19: Y también comento que los apaches están siendo empujados por los comanches que han bajado del norte, ¿sí? 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
25: It was from here that the Spanish explorer De Anza stopped and rested on his historic expedition of discovery. He would follow the rivers and water, but would also set out across the desert to eventually reach California, a journey that would take 2 years and cover 2,000 miles. En route, he crossed the Colorado River here at Yuma. The Indians here, called the Yuma, who controlled access to the Colorado, would later shut down this crossing for decades, forcing expeditions to California to travel by sea up the Pacific coast, a journey that would take 2 months. The Yuma Revolt turned California into an island and Arizona into a cul-de-sac, severing land connections before they could be firmly established. Indian wars in these borderlands would last for more than 300 years. The Comanche and Apache would prove a hostile foe for Mexicans and then Americans until the end of the 19th century.
19: Son culturas guerreras. Yo así lo entiendo. Son culturas guerreras. Y el honor en una cultura guerrera tiene que ver con mostrar fuerza, con mostrar heroísmo, con mostrar arrojo, ¿no? Y con vengar si se ha hecho, si se ha matado, se ha herido, se ha robado a la comunidad. Tenían ritos nocturnos, danzas, bebidas embriagantes, cantos, antes de hacer un ataque.
25: As in the Sonoran Desert, the Spanish built a chain of missions further north. From 1769, they constructed 21 missions in present-day California along its own royal road, the El Camino Real. These missions were also built in an effort to exclude growing British and Russian claims to the territory. The frontiers were defended fiercely, but ultimately unsuccessfully by the Spanish and soon-to-be Mexican armies and their mercenaries, including a sizable number from Ireland, inspired to join their Catholic brothers in both defending and promoting the faith.
6: There were connections between Ireland in a kind of governing sense and Spain in a governing sense because of their shared Catholicism. But I think it extended beyond that as well in terms of how the trading network of the Spanish Empire operated. And also the Irish mercenaries did acquire an international reputation for being skilled fighters. And so when the Spanish were trying to shore up the boundaries of their empire in a territorial sense, so particularly at its peripheral edges in the north of Mexico and in different parts of South America, defending against encroachments from the British, the French, the Americans, and various indigenous communities as well, the Irish were often sought out as strong military leaders to staff those garrisons.
25: Hundreds of miles south, other indigenous tribes from New Spain's ancient and Mesoamerican civilizations had long been subjugated. Although the Spanish had developed elaborate systems to accommodate indigenous people into their empire, hundreds of sites, such as the magnificent El Tajín in Veracruz state, which had been abandoned in the 12th century, 300 years before the Spanish arrived, still lay undiscovered. El Tajín was only rediscovered in 1765, more than 500 years after it was abandoned. The existence of this and many other sites buried in the jungles were only brought to light in the 19th century by discoveries of explorers, such as the British artist-explorer Frederick Catherwood, who produced these magnificent artworks, which captured the attention of the outside world.

By the beginning of the 19th century, Spain's grip on both its northern borderlands and the heart of its Mexican Empire was slipping, as it was throughout all of its colonies in Latin America. In 1808, Napoleon invaded Spain, deposed its king, and crowned his brother Joseph Bonaparte. To many in New Spain, allegiance to France was unthinkable. The next logical step was revolt. Spain's tenuous hold would be exposed as Mexico hurtled towards independence. The War of Independence would last more than 10 years. Afterwards, an independent nation, Mexico would chaotically emerge.

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3: 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Two, when it's time, just say, play Hot Mics on TuneIn. And you're in for unfiltered takes, A-list guests, and the stories everyone else is too scared to touch.
4: Throughout the ages, there have been great empires and civilizations that have risen up, their creators ruling nations, regions, and continents for hundreds, even thousands of years. Some of the great legacies and accomplishments of these empires may be lost in the mists of time, but from what they have left behind in rock and ruin, we can trace remarkable stories.
5: Throughout its history, Mexico has been convulsed by a series of epic, violent, and bloody struggles that have defined the culture and identity of this complex nation.
6: I think it was Edward Gibbon who said that history is mostly a record of the crimes, follies, and misfortunes of mankind, which is a bit of a downbeat view, but Mexican history has a lot of that.
5: When Spanish conquistador Hernan Cortes met Aztec chief Montezuma, they created a new nationality in the instant they met. But in the following centuries, divisions ran deep and continue to this day between the indigenous and European peoples and between church and state. After 300 years of Spanish occupation, Mexico would, in the 19th century, suffer five foreign invasions in less than 100 years, from Spain and two each from France and the United States. These influences have created a unique culture and nation that still struggles to break free from a troubled past. After the Spanish conquest at the turn of the 16th century and the defeat of the indigenous population by war and disease, a period of nearly 300 years of relative peace had ensued until the Spanish grip on their colonial empire began to slip. For 300 years, these barren desert lands of what is now the southwestern United States were part of the Spanish Empire. This remote and highly inhospitable region was part of what was known as New Spain. Spanish conquistadors and friars established a network of missions and fortresses known as presidios across this vast land. What is now Colorado, Utah, Arizona, New Mexico, Texas, and even part of Wyoming were Spanish. But soon, events further south in the colonial heartlands of New Spain would mean they would become part of a new country, Mexico. In many respects, this vast country has been a prisoner of its own geography, which meant that, unlike its northern neighbor, it lacked two crucial things: transport and water.
7: It's shaped like a cornucopia. If you look at the map, it starts quite wide, as though it were the entrance to the cornucopia, and then would go like around like this in the Yucatan Peninsula. It has the richest silver mines in the world. It has some of the rivers, of the widest rivers, the pastures in some part of the country. They can grow the largest amount of cattle on them. The biodiversity is extraordinary. I think it's the seventh most biodiverse country in the world. It has an incredible history and archaeology and natural resources, everything from uranium to petroleum to just about anything you want. But it has some very serious problems. One of them is still the problem of communications. It's a very difficult country to move around in. It also has very serious water problems. And the northern part of the country is very, very dry. If you fly over it between here and Los Angeles, it's impressive the number of hours that you can be looking out of the plane window at desert.
5: For decades, Spain's hold on the jewel in the crown of its Latin American empire had been in decline. Now a new crisis would arrive on its own doorstep back in Europe, which would lead to the empire's collapse.
8: When the Spanish Bourbon dynasty abdicated in favor of Napoleon Bonaparte and his dynasty in the spring of 1808, that produced a crisis of legitimacy throughout the government. And the viceregal government in Mexico lost control of events.
9: Basically, the French Revolution playing out throughout Latin America, but in Mexico it had particularly effective traction.
5: Javier Garcia Diego is one of Mexico's leading historians.
10: La violencia en la historia de México no comenzó con la independencia. 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
9: This profound vein of Hispanophobia, the dislike of Spaniards, 300 years of them being the bosses. The Spaniard is the person you owe money to, he's running the store, he's in charge of the work gangs on the haciendas. Right up the social scale, Spaniards are getting preference in the royal administration, in the clergy, etc. So Creoles, along with all the lower castes, kind of developed this very strong resentment of Europe, which translates at this time into anti-colonialism, because really that's what the Wars of Independence were.
5: This is the small town of Dolores Hidalgo, about 2 hours' drive from Mexico City. It was a small place 200 years ago, and then it wasn't known as Dolores Hidalgo at all. It was from this church in 1810 that the local priest Miguel Hidalgo set off the rebellion with his grito, the fabled cry for independence that would change the course of Mexican history. The town is now named after him. Not far from Dolores Hidalgo is a much more recognizable place. Today, San Miguel de Allende is one of Mexico's most popular cities with international tourists. But 200 years ago, it too was a center of rebellion, led by Ignacio Allende, after whom the city is named, who helped raise the citizen army to support Hidalgo. Together, Hidalgo and Allende led a revolution that aimed to march to Mexico City. Here in Guanajuato, the independent uprising had dramatic effects. This giant structure, the Alhondiga de Granaditas, was taken by the citizen army after a boy crawled with a rock on his back and set fire to the fortress. This led to its seizure and the taking of the city. El Pepita is honored on the Mirador above Guanajuato. What is less well known is the carnage that followed the taking of the Alhondiga.
9: was a shocking thing to have happened, because in one blow, quite a large section of the mine-owning elite, the decent people of Guanajuato, were massacred. This caused Creoles, that is, Mexicans born in Mexico, to draw away from any support they might have been giving to Hidalgo, because Hidalgo was a Creole. He was speaking in quite general terms of Creoles deserving power. At the beginning, Hidalgo had quite broad support. But once this massacre was committed, a lot of the better-off Mexicans drew back, and it left him as quite an isolated rump of a lot of peasants, a lot of small landowners, estate overseers, people who were regarded as being kind of trash by the Creole elite. And the massacre at the Alondiga of Guanajuato was treated by the conservative press as being an example of what happens when democracy got out of hand. Spaniards are still not liked in Mexico. They are called gachupines, which is an Aztec term, which means a spiky heel, a spiky hoof, basically a description of how the conquistadores with their spurs would kick the faces of Indians as they marched into Mexico City. And that name has stuck with Spaniards ever since, gachupines.
11: If there's one thing I've learned in my time as a crime writer, it's that there are a million and one motives for murder.
12: The first Assyrians came into view.
13: This is the story of when Britain was in the eye of the storm.
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5: The building is now a museum with giant murals showcasing the heroics of the independence struggle.
8: As a priest who had originally sworn loyalty to the king, he was also therefore a heretic. He had broken his faith as a priest. And the hierarchy, the ecclesiastical hierarchy in New Spain, were all Spanish. And they condemned his insurrection right out. So when the Hidalgo insurrection was brutally defeated by the royal army just outside Guadalajara early in 1811, Hidalgo, Allende, and the other leaders had to flee out of the country. And on their way in Chihuahua, they were betrayed, caught, and brought to trial.
5: After his capture, Hidalgo was taken hundreds of miles north to the desert city of Chihuahua, where he was held in a prison. It was here he met his gruesome fate.
8: In order to bring Hidalgo, who was still a priest, they had to defrock him first and hand him over to the secular authority to be shot. And he was duly shot as a traitor in the back, along with Allende and other leaders.
5: It was on these giant walls that the heads of Hidalgo, Allende, and others were displayed for 10 years in a gruesome act of revenge after they were captured and executed.
8: They wanted to make an example of Hidalgo, and so I believe they cut pieces of his body up and distributed them around various towns and hang them on spikes or hung them outside the city walls.

0: one of many memorials to the father of Mexican independence.
1: The massacre in the Alondigo was a pretty shocking event and arguably caused the prolongation of the Wars of Independence because Creole support was lost.
0: Morelia is another historic town from the Spanish period, made almost entirely of stone. Even during the Independence War, a sizable part of the population continued their allegiance to Spain and the church, a heritage still celebrated in Morelia today. But Morelia was also home to another politicized priest who would soon assume the mantle of Hidalgo. His name was José María Morelos.
2: Now, Morelos was a more skilled general. He understood military technique and tactics, and he began to organize a proper armed force to combat the royal army. And he went through the south recruiting the leading property owners of the fringe around the central valleys, who were aggrieved at the penetration of the Spanish peninsular merchants into their zone.
0: But Morelos encountered less support from the Indian population.
2: The Indian communities of the central valleys had not rallied initially to the Hidalgo rebellion and did not support Morelos either, because as privileged communities, they were part of the corporate structure of the old colonial regime, and the rebellion threatened their position.
0: Today, many indigenous communities still practice their ancient cultural rituals at historic sites throughout the country, just as they did hundreds of years ago.
2: There were many privileges, including the maintenance of their own religious cults and so on, which encouraged Indian communities to put defense of their own community and their own inward-looking community first. The appeal to the king, for instance, the sense of loyalty to the monarch as the fountain of justice, was very deeply rooted in Indian communities.
0: Morelos' hometown was also home to a royalist general who would play a key role in achieving independence for Mexico. His name was Agustín de Iturbide, and he became known as the Iron Dragon. He was a brilliant horseman and strategist, and an aggressive commander, and it was his forces who captured and executed Morelos. But as the rebellion dragged on, Iturbide reached out to the rebels he had been fighting. They were now led by this man, Vicente Guerrero, who would in later years become Mexico's first president with indigenous blood. But for now, Guerrero agreed with Iturbide's plan for a grand coalition comprising rebels who wanted independence and conservative forces who wanted some continuity but a break with the tottering regime in Spain. The pragmatic Guerrero agreed to Iturbide becoming emperor of a newly independent Mexico. Paintings recall Iturbide's triumphant cavalry entrance into the city and the pomp and ceremony associated with his crowning as Emperor Augustine I. Rodriguez Moreno has studied the career of Mexico's first and only emperor.
3: Iturbide es una figura que va cambiando conforme pasa el tiempo. 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Somos muchas personas a lo largo del tiempo.
4: Ha ha ha!

0: we were dedicated to killing Nazis. That's what we volunteered for.
1: Guy Martin going for a piece of history. How much further can he go?
2: We choose to go to the moon.
3: Wow, what a plane. What a view, isn't it, John?
4: It's absolutely unreal.
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14: Iturbide was no doubt a devout nationalist, credited with inventing the Mexican flag. But despite this, divisions between royalists and republicans ran deep, and Iturbide was quickly deposed. A power vacuum ensued, and he was exiled to Europe. There is very little trace anywhere of Mexico's first and only emperor. But on the wall of his old palace in Mexico City is this tiny plaque.
15: He decided to come back to Mexico, and he landed near Tampico on the beach in Tamaulipas. And the political authorities there, being liberal and republican, immediately regarded him as a traitor and put him before a firing squad, and he was executed in 1824 on the beach in Tamaulipas.
14: The hero of Mexican conservatives was only 41 years old. Meanwhile, the port of Veracruz continued to play a crucial role in Mexico's independence story. The Spanish had not accepted defeat, and into the 1820s were still in possession of the fort here.
16: The Spaniards continued to be in the fort of San Juan de Ulua until 1825, and they were bombarding the port of Veracruz, which meant that ships coming in from Europe couldn't unload easily. Spain's attitude towards Mexico made it more difficult for Mexico to get loans, to be recognized by other foreign governments, to reestablish commerce along normal pathways. When Mexico declares its independence in 1821, it declares it unilaterally. Spain doesn't recognize the independence of Mexico, and the Vatican does not. Two very important players in Mexico's life. And in terms of the church, that means that new priests could not be confirmed, new bishops could not be named. In 1829, there's not one single bishop left in all of Mexico, which means that no priest could be ordained. It was very difficult to confirm people. Meantime, Spain tried to reconquer Mexico. It sent an expedition from Cuba in 1829 to reconquer Mexico. It was quite sure that Mexicans were fed up by then of their chaotic governments and that would welcome Spain with open arms. Well, of course, that did not happen, and they were repulsed. The invasion was repulsed.
14: Mexico was instead proclaimed a republic. 4 years later, it was time for the swashbuckling Guerrero to assume the presidency. His occupation of high office only lasted 3 years, but his great achievement was the abolition of slavery. Guerrero, too, would join the long list of slain and humiliated leaders. Executed in Acapulco in 1830, after falling into a conservative trap.
17: He was seen as being a dangerous example of somebody who had socially stepped out of line and was assuming powers and that were not for that particular category of Mexican. But the conservatives tended to play a lot on the great fear of tumultuous democracy, as they described it, of the people. Everyone in Mexico had from 1821, in fact, from 1813, universal suffrage. Every male had the right to vote from the age of, initially, I think it was 21, then it was put back to 18. So you have an extraordinary case of many countries in Latin America going for universal suffrage 40, 50, 60 years before European countries. Conservative press painted people of lower status and caste as dangerous because they represented the impoverished rural masses.
14: With divisions in Mexico running so deep, it wasn't surprising that the next man to dominate Mexican politics was an army general who had shown an uncanny ability to play both sides. His name was Antonio López de Santa Anna.
18: At a time when institutions fail, and things aren't working, and it can be an economic crisis, political crisis, people tend to look at the individual as an individual that can save them, a kind of messianic kind of... And, of course, charismatic domination, as Weber demonstrates, always fails because there is no individual that can save the nation or any situation just by themselves. But there is a propensity of people to look at that. And you have to think, Mexico becomes independent. It tries a number of constitutions, 1824, 1836, 1842 doesn't even get approved, 1843, and yet constantly these governments fail, these constitutions fail to last. The governments are overthrown more often than not by coup d'etats or pronunciamientos, not by kind of elections. The systems, they have to, even governments that are constitutionally elected, resort to unconstitutional measures to stay in power, and it is in that context that people see kind of the character of somebody like Santa Anna as somebody who can come in and save the day.
19: Constantemente había rebeliones de distintas zonas del país. Santa Anna era un hombre que entendió que había que controlar al ejército, y eso lo hizo muy bien, y la zona, Veracruz, Puebla, toda esta era la zona más desarrollada de México, mucho más que el norte.
18: He secured that the army was protected, its privileges were in place, the salaries were, or at least there was an attempt to pay salaries. So the army saw him very much as their key defender. Also very much an active general, not somebody who's sitting in an office kind of in Mexico City sending out troops kind of to fight wherever. He's always somebody who prefers to go out and fight. There is an image or an idea that the army is above the dirtiness, the cesspit of party politics, right? That what they are about is the nation. They have fought for independence and they have secured independence. They are the guarantors of independence. And also, if you were in the army, you traveled. You went to different parts of Mexico. So if there is anybody who has a sense of the nation, of what it is, certainly members of the army kind of fit that bill. And they saw him as somebody who would kind of come and save the day. They remembered his victories more than his defeats.
14: Santa Anna had become a military hero when he defeated an ill-fated Spanish attempt to retake the country in 1829. Then again, during the so-called Pastry War with France, when he lost his leg.
19: Era un hombre muy hábil. Era un hombre que durante algún momento fue considerado héroe nacional. ¿Por qué fue considerado héroe nacional? 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
14: This is Santa Ana's Hacienda in Upland, Veracruz. Santa Ana was foremost a military man, but he was also a businessman, entrepreneur, landowner, a fixer, a charmer, and sometimes chancer who liked the good life.
18: All those kind of generals, they're all kind of pocketing money, and they are all kind of buying haciendas, and yes, I mean, corruption is rife. But Santana is spectacular, okay? And his buddies are spectacular. Statue of Santana that they build with him pointing towards the north, in basically, supposedly, to recover Texas, is facing the Ministry of Finance. And so the big joke is, of course, he's pointing at the Treasury because that's where he's going to take the money, right? So... But like so many of Latin America's, yeah, sadly, maybe, but political figures, you have some great, great politicians who do great things, but happen to be also extremely corrupt at the same time.
14: Santa Ana bought El Enchero as a business for its strategic location, linking Mexico City with the Veracruz port. And he would often return here to escape the turbulence of Mexican politics. Juan Ortiz from Veracruz University has studied Santa Ana's connection with Veracruz State and its port city.
27: Formaba sus ejércitos. 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
18: He comes across as a man of the people. You know, he goes to cockfights and mingles with the campesinos. I mean, he's not kind of hierarchical like that. And it's the same with the soldiers. I mean, he's kind of, you know, the soldiers love him in that sense. I mean, or respect him. He's kind of, he plays that card. He's from a kind of lower middle class family as well. So he's not kind of one of these posh kind of army officers. So he has that side to him.
19: Repito, Santana tiene una imagen en general negativa. 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
15: Santana is appealed to both by liberal federalists and by centralists to come in as the mediating figure, the person who stabilizes politics. And he is a master of intrigue, and he will intrigue with any leader who will bring him back to power.
19: Pero la pregunta para mí es otra. ¿Por qué los mexicanos acudieron de distintos partidos a Santana? ¿Por qué lo buscaron moderados, conservadores, en algunos casos? ¿Por qué tuvo el apoyo de independentistas y de republicanos? 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
14: The bucolic hills of Santa Ana's Veracruz were a world away from the volatile and unstable New Mexican Republic, which had inherited the entirety of New Spain, including the vast territories in what is now the Southwest United States.
15: There was a basic problem, and that is it couldn't be paid for. The Spanish colonial government in the 18th century was faced with Indian wars up on that frontier beyond New Mexico and so on. And it was rarely able or really willing to spend the money on effective force to bring this area under control.
14: They inherited the missions like this one in Santa Barbara, California, established by the Spanish half a century earlier. These settlements also included fortresses known as presidios and civic buildings. But the newly Mexican population throughout these outlying territories was sparse. In California, it was only about 3,500. Back then, these were remote outposts on the very edge of the empire, a lawless land subject to indigenous uprising by tribes such as the Apache and the Comanche. But funding of a string of fortresses in the northern borderlands was withdrawn by the cash-strapped Mexican government. Comanche raiding parties would make deep incursions into Mexican territory, sometimes over 100 kilometers or so, making off with livestock and horses.
16: From the 1830s on, there was an increasing number of nomadic tribes coming into northern Mexico and laying waste, really, to that area. So the development that had been pretty much ascending during the entire 18th century came to a grinding halt in some areas during the 19th century simply because of the pressure of those nomadic tribes that were coming into the northern part of Mexico. And the Spanish government traditionally had sent soldiers to try to control them, and they'd been very unsuccessful, and that's why they established all of those missions in the northern part of Mexico and the southern part of what is now the United States in order to peaceably convince the people, evangelize them, and convince them to not be nomadic anymore, to be settled, to live in missions, to become agriculturalists.
14: Maria Teresas is a professor of history and has studied these nomadic Indian tribes.
0: Y el gobierno de la Ciudad de México no tiene los recursos para sostener las raciones a los indios. Y entonces el enfrentamiento de los indios con los ahora mexicanos residentes ahí se vuelve muy violento. Viene la llamada Guerra Apache.
16: The Indians were eliminating the settlers and the settlers were eliminating the Indians. It worked both ways. They were still taking Indians into slavery in spite of the fact that slavery was prohibited. There was extreme discrimination against them. They were taking their lands. It was a two-way street. The settlers were invading indigenous territory and the Indians were defending themselves the best they could by stealing everything they could steal and killing as many settlers as they could kill.
14: As the relationship deteriorated, the Mexicans ended up offering a bounty for the scalps of dead Apache warriors. Bounty hunters took the money and scoured the borderlands. Thousands on both sides were scalped.
1: If there's one thing I've learned in my time as a crime writer, it's that there are a million and one motives for murder.
2: The first Assyrians came into view.
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14: Increasingly, the Presidios in the borderlands were tiny outposts in hostile land, fearing the Apache or defending against raids.

0: Spain had already given up the state of Florida and parts of the South to the Americans and the French after the Napoleonic Wars. Now the Americans were coming west, settling in the previously remote desert outposts of New Spain, in places like Texas, Arizona, and New Mexico.
1: Because of the expansion of the United States into Indian lands, the Comanches, for example, had been pushed away from their homeland in the north center, Lake Michigan area, down towards the territories of the Apaches in Texas and on the fringes of New Mexico. And they had then begun to raid into northern Mexico.
2: People nowadays talk about a Comanche Empire, which is probably over-egging it a bit, but clearly there were very powerful Comanche states or groups who resisted both the Americans in the north and the Mexicans coming up from the south, and it was for a while quite unclear as to who was going to win this battle.
0: Many of the American settlers who came west were in favor of slavery, particularly in Texas. But in 1835, slavery had been outlawed in Mexico. The conflict over slavery led to even more vocal demands for Texan independence from Mexico. The revolts culminated with the American uprising being brutally put down by the Mexican army, commanded by Santa Anna, in 1836, culminating in the Battle of the Alamo, now an American legend. With a famous church tucked away in an inner courtyard, the Alamo comprised a large walled compound covering 5 acres. Over nearly 2 weeks, the Texan forces held out, repelling 2 initial attacks by the Mexicans. Unusually for the time, Santa Anna fought many of his battles at night, often taking heavy casualties, and the Alamo was no different. After several attempts, a third attack took place at 5:30 a.m. on the morning of March the 10th, with the Mexican army descending upon the Alamo from all sides under cover of darkness. But the Texans defended their positions. Because Texas was still part of Mexico, the Texans were regarded as traitors, and under Mexican law, all traitors were to be killed. After identifying an opening in a poorly defended north wall, Mexican soldiers poured through. Texan forces retreated to the barracks and chapel, with Davy Crockett and his men, the last in the open, famously defending the iconic church.
3: The battle siege lasted 13 days, and at the end, not a single American was left alive.
0: On securing the Alamo, Santa Anna followed orders. No prisoners were to be taken. The remaining Texans were summarily executed.
4: The fact that the Mexicans had massacred the defenders, as Americans would see it, the fact that the Mexicans had paid no heed to the desire of Texans to be independent, strongly suggested to the American popular imagination that Texas belonged in the United States of America.
0: The American president, Polk, wanted to expand American territory. He was a Southern slave-owning Democrat, and many in his party saw the benefits of bringing more pro-slave states into the Union. So Polk engineered a land dispute in the borderlands.
2: And it was President Polk who took advantage of Mexico's situation to not just have a war, but to actually take a huge chunk of territory.
1: The war was basically promoted by the South because the Southern states wanted to expand the number of slave states. They wanted to acquire territory in northern Mexico, and of course they also wanted to purchase Cuba from Spain.
0: In 1846, the two nations went to war, a war that would last 2 years. As Polk and his supporters threw their weight around, cash-strapped Mexico was in turmoil. In 1846 alone, the presidency changed hands 4 times, the War Ministry 6 times and the Finance Ministry 16 times.
1: Even after the fall of Monterrey, the United States got bogged down in that northern area, and it couldn't advance. It had to invade via Veracruz. It had to take its army down by sea, bombard Veracruz, and advance up from Veracruz, because if it didn't advance quickly, the army would have come down with fever, as many armies before had, in all that Caribbean and Gulf area. Now, Santana met that army in the hills above Veracruz, and there was a battle, Cerro Gordo. And Santana was accused of botching it completely.
2: The Mexicans were badly equipped, their armaments were inferior, and their logistics were bad. They didn't have a very good supply system, which the Americans did have. And so the Mexican army was often fighting, not having eaten for sort of 2 or 3 days.
0: Santa Anna had taken $10,000 from President Polk on a promise to negotiate peace. He kept the money for himself and diverted a fraction to his cash-strapped army. The advancing Americans would march along the route taken by Cortes when he invaded the country 300 years earlier. After a series of battles, they then occupied Mexico City. This is the Castillo de Chapultepec, situated on a hill a few kilometers from the center of the city. It had become a favorite residence for Mexican presidents. But the castle on the hill would become the site of a heroic last stand by Mexican cadets, who became known as the Nine Heroes, lionized here because they jumped to their deaths rather than surrender to the American forces.
1: The resistance of the cadets there, many of whom died in the process, is one of the great heroic events celebrated in Mexico. But it did not prevent, ultimately, the U.S. occupation of Mexico City.
0: For Americans, the 18-month-long war ended up a divisive and costly affair. The casualty rate was over 30%, with many soldiers dying of disease. An American cemetery in Mexico City contains the remains of more than 750 of the 10,000 Americans who lost their lives here.
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19: It was not a very efficient army that faced the United States when it invaded in 1846, and it was facing people who had studied at West Point. Mexico was kind of a rehearsal for the Civil War in the United States, because you had the generals who had studied tactics at West Point using those tactics here in Mexico against a very poorly armed and poorly organized and poorly financed army. And they were, you know, seeing how these tactics worked. And then, of course, later on, they used them against each other, which is one of the reasons why the Civil War in the United States lasted for so long, because they were too equal in their abilities and their capacities and the training that they'd had. You know, they were all using the same textbook. So Mexico was kind of a rehearsal for that. But anyway, it was very disastrous for Mexico.
0: Abraham Lincoln, leader of the Republican Party, strongly opposed the war. Another Civil War hero, General Ulysses Grant, was part of the eventual occupying force and would lead the Union forces in the Civil War, becoming a hero and eventually president. He called the war one of the most unjust ever waged by a stronger against a weaker nation. It was an instance of a republic following the bad example of European monarchies in not considering justice in their desire to acquire additional territory. Financially, the US got a much better deal. The US took $15 million of Mexican debt for what was the third biggest land acquisition in its history, after the Louisiana Purchase and the Purchase of Alaska. The war and the territorial bonanza was celebrated, particularly in the South, where it was thought more pro-slave states like Texas would tip the balance in favor of a continuation of slavery. But in fact, it deepened division, sowing the seeds for further conflict, which would have such tragic consequences in the American Civil War less than 15 years later. The occupying Americans would now confront warring Indian tribes in the borderlands. At the historic Yuma Crossing, they built this fortress to help them manage the problem. The Apache or Indian Wars would last four more decades, with the Apache led by chiefs such as Cochise and Geronimo, who would only give himself up in the 1880s. Afterwards, Comanche and Apache raids worsened in the borderlands, for which the Mexicans blamed the Americans. Cattle rustling became endemic. Hundreds of thousands of cattle from Mexico would end up in markets in the United States.
20: Para apaches y camanches, por esto que decía yo, incluso hay algún autor que le llama la revolución de los caballos, la revolución equina, ¿sí? 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
0: After its loss of territory and its humiliating defeats, Mexico once again descended into civil strife and civil war.
3: I would say that the Mexican state throughout most of the 19th century, maybe until the 1880s, is a state that governs almost without a territory and without money. It's constantly having to look for other resources, emergency resources. So the Mexican government lives in a state of permanent crisis because it has no money, has no money to pay bureaucrats, has no money to pay the army, which is a big issue.
0: Santa Anna, who had assumed the presidency no fewer than six times and just might hold the record for frequency of exile, was ousted for good in 1855. He would forever be associated with the Alamo and Mexico's humiliating loss of almost half of its territory after the War of 1848. Santa Anna has effectively been vaporized from Mexican history, although undoubtedly a patriot, having defended his country against the Spanish invasion in 1829, Texan rebellion in 1836, a French invasion in 1837, and the 1846-48 American War. Santa Anna's personal qualities ultimately caught up with him. His great liberal adversary and soon-to-be Mexican leader, Benito Juárez, had been exiled by Santa Anna in the 1840s, and he now exiled Santa Anna for a final time. His vast lands, including his treasured Veracruz hacienda, El Anchero, were confiscated by the state and eventually sold off. Even today, evidence of the state's purchase of his assets can be seen. Today, the hacienda is surrounded by state land used as a police vehicle graveyard, a fitting metaphor to the fall from grace of one of Mexico's most complex characters. The story of Santa Anna's wooden leg is another metaphor for his role in Mexican history.
2: They dig up the leg and drag it through the street, and I think they burn it or get rid of it. And so the leg becomes this sort of symbol of Santa Anna. And the wooden leg, interestingly, he probably had more than one, but the wooden leg is in an American military museum in Springfield, Ohio. And that's because during the Mexican-American War, when the Americans invade Mexico, the Ohio Volunteers or something nearly captured Santa Anna. He managed to get away, but they captured his wooden leg. And allegedly, they then had an improvised game of baseball using his leg as a bat, as a way of sort of further rubbing it in and, you know, being mean. And somebody claims that's the first time baseball was ever played in Mexico.
0: After the death of his tormentor, Juárez, Santa Anna was finally allowed back into Mexico after 16 years in exile. He returned landless to Mexico City, where his second wife would ask members of the public to come to the house to applaud his achievements. A tragic figure, Santa Anna would die aged 80.
21: It is a kind of Shakespearean tragedy in the sense of, you know, if we're talking about the fall of a great man, certainly that is a kind of quite pathetic ending to somebody who at one point in time was kind of considered the greatest Mexican of all time.
0: Next time, Mexico erupts into civil war as reformists take power. Conservative forces in the church rebel, recruiting a European prince to take power, provoking further invasions and war.

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9: In Greece, at the heart of the region of Attica, lies a city that is radiant like no other. Athens. Destined to be a truly great city, a mega city, it will make the Greek peninsula one of the cradles of Western civilization. In a way, you could say that Athens is Greece. The Greeks will design incredible machines that revolutionize architecture and erect one of the most beautiful temples in the world, the Parthenon. 22,000 blocks of marble that together weigh 100,000 tons. This splendid temple will be home to an amazing statue of Athena, more than 10 meters high, all in gold and ivory. The precious statue will be covered in over a ton of gold.
10: It's not a temple. In fact, it's a bank.
9: Athens embodies the world of ancient Greece, a world that was to lay the very foundations of democracy 2,500 years ago.
11: That was also along the side of the Agora Square once democracy was invented.
9: Let us discover, through these great buildings, a remarkable civilization whose legacy will last for millennia. Its port, Piraeus, will be one of the largest ports in the Western world. A little fishing port that can suddenly harbor a fleet of 200 warships. After Athens' victory over the Persians at the naval battle of Salamis, the city is now number one and will shine its light over more than 200 cities. A shining beacon to the entire world, Athens builds the world's first theater, the Theater of Dionysus. The city is home to all the great minds, the pioneers of sculpture, of mathematics, of thought, of literature, and of art. Come with us to discover the true story of the West's first megacity, Athens, as you've never seen it before.

0: Athens and its region, with its famous port of Piraeus, nowadays has a population of 3.7 million. Covering an area 428 square kilometers, this cosmopolitan metropolis, home to almost a third of its population, is Greece's largest city. The port of Piraeus is one of the major ports for international trade, but also the largest passenger port in Europe, with more than 8 million passengers a year. Athens is one of Europe's leading tourist destinations, and as one of the oldest cities in the world, it never ceases to fascinate. So how did it all begin? The story starts with a simple hill in Attica, a rocky promontory that forms a natural shelter for the few who take refuge there in times of danger. They build a small fort there, the better to defend themselves.
1: All around the rock of the Acropolis, you have to imagine different groups of people that we call tribal groups.
0: It's a very basic way of life, with agriculture and livestock scattered between a few little hamlets. In the Bronze Age, the site is part of the Mycenaean civilization. Safety remains a major concern, and the Acropolis rock is surrounded by a 3 to 4 meter thick wall over an area 310 meters long by 125 meters wide. This is the terrace where the king built a monumental palace. Almost nothing remains of it, but it may have resembled the Mycenaean palace of Knossos, 350 kilometers away in Crete. This Mycenaean palace must have been very similar to the lost palace of Athens. We can see that, at the time, the stonework was all randomly assembled. The Mycenaeans were the Greek world's first major civilization, and characterized by their fortified architecture, especially by these gigantic walls that make up the palace, and that we call Cyclopean. Both the walls and the columns are all painted in bright colors. They took great pains with those colors and decorations. The murals all are of scenes of war or of hunting. Back in Athens, a crucial question arises. What about water? The first inhabitants build a spectacular well. They dig out a 34-meter high crevice. They build huge wooden staircases and a platform to reach the groundwater. But it's a failure. The whole edifice collapses on them. Their second attempt works out better. Instead of a single huge well, they dig multiple small wells less than 3 meters deep, shallow and safe. A wall, a few houses, a few wells, some tombs. Far too little to merit the status of a city, but it's what will determine the basic outlines.
1: The disappearance of the Mycenaean civilization is very mysterious. I suspect it was down to internal rebellions.
0: The Mycenaean palace has disappeared. Up on the Acropolis, only its walls remain. The hamlets have evolved into separate villages, too easy to attack. If they want better living conditions, they'll have to unite. It's a process that will take 600 years, but the decision is made. To merge into a single unified city with the same laws, the same duties, and the same cults. By 800 BC, Athens exists officially, and this voluntary unification of its inhabitants will change everything.
2: Of course, in ancient times, every city was under the protection of a god.
0: According to mythology, two gods had their eyes on the city and its territory. Athena, goddess of wisdom and war, and Poseidon, god of the sea. It was up to the assembly of the gods to vote for their preferred candidate, but Zeus refused to choose between his daughter and his brother and would not cast his vote. The goddesses all voted unanimously for Athena, and they outnumbered the gods by just one vote. Thus, Athena became the mother goddess of the city, and Athens her most beautiful sanctuary. During the Iron Age, Athens, now under the protection of Athena, can truly develop. The Acropolis, the sacred hill that serves as a natural refuge, will be the starting point for this development. The rocky promontory covers an area of 270 meters by 150 meters and rises 156 meters above sea level. And its beginnings are sacred ones. The construction of a shrine dedicated to Athena, housing an altar, a temple, and a statue. It most likely continues to the north with an agora, a large public square where people gather to solve the problems of the city.
3: If there's one thing I've learned in my time as a crime writer, it's that there are a million and one motives for murder.
4: The first Assyrians came into view.
5: This is the story of when Britain was in the eye of the storm.
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5: At the foot of the hill, both shops and residential areas start to develop. Ancient Athens is still tiny compared to the modern metropolis. It occupies, between its walls, just 2 kilometers from east to west, and a little less from north to south. A few men live within the sacred space, probably the elite, if the wealth of the tombs found on the Acropolis are anything to go by. We have no certified figures, but it's reasonable to assume that the initial population is only a few thousand, with no foreigners yet and few slaves. Iron has now appeared in the city-state, and farmers are delighted to have axes and metal tools, and the opportunity to produce and earn more. Athenian society is still rooted in the earth. It is ruled by aristocrats, and they're the wealthiest landowners. One thing that does not change, though, in both the 8th and 7th centuries BC, is the big problem of water. The population has grown, and so has its needs. It is a hot, dry country, and the city's 3 rivers just aren't enough. There are 2 possible solutions. First, to use the wells that have been there since ancient times. Secondly, to collect rainwater in large, half-buried jars to start with, but better still, in high-capacity cisterns inspired by the shape of these jars, underground cisterns in the form of giant bottles. Their mouths are less than 1 meter across for the first 2 meters, until they widen out to 3 or 4 meters. The inhabitants don't stop at that, though. Soon, they're connecting several cisterns together by a gallery. The wealthiest households own 4 or 5 of them. But that is still not enough to satisfy the entire population. People still lack water.
6: The people need water. It has to be brought from afar, from where there is a lot of it. The answer is to build a big aqueduct that will bring it right into the heart of the city.
7: De la ville.
8: They could build very good aqueducts as it was all gravity flow. From the start down to the terminus had to be a continuous slope. So they could and did bring water from 10, 15, 20 kilometers away from the city.
5: It's here, in the southeast corner of the Agora, that the aqueduct ends. This place, which features the remains of a Roman fountain, is certainly the site of the first public building where running water is free to all. The fountain with 9 spouts is the Western world's very first public fountain. The fountain looks just like a regular building of 120 square meters, consisting of a main room marked out by 3 Doric columns and flanked by 2 smaller rooms. Water flows continuously into a basin via 9 lion-headed orifices. The Iniakernos Fountain is the first public fountain in Athens, but also one of the few places where women meet up and can make friends as they fill their vases.
6: The great novelty at the time was building this great fountain that brought water from the mountain to the center of Athens. It wasn't brought into the homes, but it

0: was revolutionary because you didn't need your own well or cistern, and there was free water for everyone.
1: Although construction of the Agora has just begun, it's already seen as a public space, and it's natural that the city's first fountain should be installed there. In the 6th century BC, the Parthenon is still a sacred place. Beneath the current building, we found traces of an ancient temple.
0: There's always been a temple on the Acropolis. Throughout history, it has been destroyed and rebuilt several times.
1: To build it, a 2 square kilometer plateau had to be built, leveled, and filled. Then, 8,000 cubic meters of limestone blocks, each weighing an average of 2 tons, had to be brought in. It was a simple temple with columns that were simple as well. But its size was staggering. 1,570 square meters, with 6 columns on the front and 14 on the sides. The earliest temple, of which nothing remains but the foundations, must have been 75 meters long by 30 meters wide, much bigger than the Parthenon we know. As the city grows, so does the social turmoil within it. In the 6th century BC, discontent is mounting as simple peasants are forced into slavery by debt, and people are fearing the worst. The citizens of Athens are getting tired of the tyrants who've now come to power.
2: The social tensions obviously come from the poorer peasants who are simply worried for their freedom. But they have a great influence because there are a lot more of them than the rich landowners.
3: Once the tyrants were thrown out of Athens, they needed a new form of government in the city. And they didn't trust the old aristocratic families, which had caused all the trouble. So they invented a new system whereby your significance in the state depended on which tribe you belonged to, not which family. And that allowed everybody to be more equal in sharing the government.
1: It is to the great judge Cleisthenes that we owe the reforms that will be the basis of the new regime.
2: Cleisthenes is from a very important aristocratic family and is someone who allows the demos, the people, to hold some power.
1: 2,500 years ago, by increasing the number of citizens who could vote, Athens invented the new regime of the future, democracy. The change can even be seen in the layout of the city. The Agora, where the city held its debates, is moved to the foot of the mound called Kolonos Agoraios. And the reforms bring with them new buildings out at the edge of the city. Cleisthenes' reforms entrusted political power to 2 bodies. On the one hand, to a council called the Boule.
4: We were dedicated to killing Nazis. That's what we volunteered for.
5: Guy Martin going for a piece of history. How much further can he go?
6: We choose to go to the moon.
7: 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What a view, isn't it, John?
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1: It met in this square civic building with its 23-meter signs.
3: It was what we would call a senate. They called it a voulé, or boule. And the building where they were housed was a bouleterium. And every year, 500 Athenians would be picked to fill the senate just for 1 year.
2: Along with this boule comes something entirely new, the people's assembly, or ecclesia. Since it is the council that makes the laws, gradually the ecclesia starts voting them in. That means that little by little, the people start to have some power over the institutions.
1: Those with a vote are no longer exclusively the wealthiest, although voters still represent only 10% of the population.
3: All the citizens came together every 10 days to either approve or vote down whatever the Senate had approved. That was also along the side of the Agora Square once democracy was invented.
1: Laws and decrees were prepared on papyrus or on white wooden tablets. The boule was where the city's archives were kept.
3: There are remains. They're mostly foundations, but we have descriptions that tell us where it should be. And we have a large square building about 30 meters on a side, which seems to be big enough for the 500 participants. They were the ones who were appointed that year. It could be any male citizen could be a member of the boule. No women, no foreigners, no slaves, of course.
1: The new agora is also home to a new feature of the city, the tholos. Circular in shape with six central columns, it houses the city's sacred fire. It also serves as a residence for foreign ambassadors. And even has a kitchen to provide them with splendid dinners. And it's here that public honors and accolades are handed out. In the 5th century BC, Athens faces a terrifying danger. The immense Persian Empire. You either submit or you resist. Athens dares to take on the Persians and leads the Greeks to victory in the Battle of Marathon. Yet Themistocles, recently elected as head of state, fears that peace may not last. The only solution is to open Athens to the sea.
3: Athens' naval power was created as a result of one man, Themistocles, who insisted that the Athenians build a fleet. He was very farsighted and a real statesman, and Athenian power for the next century or more was based entirely on its navy.
1: At this time, Athens only has a handful of merchant vessels. Piraeus offers the advantage of three inlets to the surrounding land. Themistocles will both develop and strengthen the site.
3: The Piraeus is a natural place because it's got a fortifiable hill, and it has three excellent, well-protected harbors, and it was only 7 or 8 kilometers from Athens.
2: It is neither too far nor too close, so there are many advantages in the Athenians choosing the Piraeus site at that time.
3: No Greek knew whether or not the Persians would come back. And the Athenians were lucky because they found a great deal of silver in 484 BC, and Themistocles persuaded them not just to spend it, but to use it investing in 200 ships.
1: Piraeus will be divided into several sectors, with particular importance given to the military port, with its wooden shipyards and its berths for triremes. To the west of the military port stood the international market, the Emporion, with its five arches. A covered area for trade and commercial transactions, as well as for storage. There's the grain silo, known as the Long Stoa, where imported grain is stored. The maritime stock exchange, known as the Digma, where the bankers and stockbrokers work. And nearby, the residential area, with its streets laid out in a grid. This grid layout will spread to all the new cities. It's geometrical. The streets are perpendicular to one another, the bigger ones intersecting with the smaller ones. A land battle against the Persians would be doomed to failure since they have up to 1 million men at their command. At the military port, they're turning out 10 times the number of triremes. They had just 20, now there are 200. As warships, these triremes are a real innovation. To scupper the enemy before boarding him, the spurs above the waterline are reinforced with metal plates. Themistocles manages to lure the Persian fleet, 3 times larger than the Greek one, into some narrow straits. It's a splendid victory. At Salamis, the Greeks led the Persians into a deadly trap, and the whole of Athens rejoices.
3: When the Athenians beat the Persians at the Sea Battle of Salamis, it made them the leading city of ancient Greece.
1: Now the Athenians rule the waves, but their city has suffered greatly.
2: Of course, in 480 to 479 BC, when the Persians leave the Athens region, Athens is totally devastated. Athens is set on fire. The Acropolis is destroyed, completely razed.
1: It's a disaster. The most urgent thing is to protect access to the sea. The corridor that links Athens to Piraeus will be enclosed by 2 walls, the Long Walls. They will enclose the 2 urban centers, both Athens and Piraeus. Thus, when facing danger, the inner city will have a protected outer harbor and can never be threatened with starvation.
0: It was a kind of big corridor that connected the 2 cities. So it was a complex fortified site with 2 heads, one on the plain and one on the sea.
1: At the time of Pericles, these long walls, 7 meters high, enclosed a narrow corridor 183 meters wide. This was because such a small space could be defended by just a few men and was easily
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21: In times of peace, this access to the sea has another advantage. To solve the city's food problems. Athens will be able to import the food it lacks and even export its products, including its much-loved ceramics. Before long, half the wheat consumed in Athens is being imported from Evia, Thrace, and Egypt, but also from Greek cities in the Bosphorus and the kingdoms of the northern shores of the Black Sea. The Athenian silver currency rules the Mediterranean market, and the combined incomes of Piraeus and the silver mines are estimated at 65% of the city's budget. Athens is now encircled by its wall and its nine gates. Within, the city itself is irregularly built, with both wide and narrow streets that wind as they will around the hill. In the working-class neighborhoods, the houses are very cramped, with narrow doors and windows. The light comes from the courtyard, which is the heart of the house's activities. There's just a ground floor with one or two tiny rooms. The walls are made of wood, raw brick and pebbles, bound by a mortar made of rough earth.
3: Mostly the walls were made of sun-dried mud brick, set on a stone foundation, because you have to have it above the water, above damp. But the walls themselves were very easy to make and very quick and very cheap, because it was just mud. As long as you plastered it and kept a roof on it, it would last forever.
21: People just throw their sewage into the street, and since the streets aren't paved, when it rains, things get pretty sticky.
3: The Greeks did not pave their roads as much as the Romans did. Mostly it's just packed gravel. It's just pebbles and earth packed down. And the roads build up very quickly over the centuries.
21: In Piraeus, there's no hill to get in the way. Down there on the plain, everything is neatly mapped out. Athens is to undergo spectacular development in the 5th century BC.
0: Athens is a whole agglomeration of 140 villages or small towns around Athens in Attica. They are all important and all contribute to the Athenian force.
21: In an area of 2,650 square meters, it will now have 400,000 inhabitants. Its people will be saying they've never seen such a thriving city. So to whom do we owe this golden age? To Pericles, one of Themistocles' successors as ruler of Athens, who has big plans for the city.
2: When the wars were over, the Greeks feared a return of the Persians. So a lot of Greeks joined the Athenians to form a defensive league, which will be called the League of Delos.
21: Delos is an island. It's a neutral territory where the 200 cities that finance the Maritime Defense League all keep their money. It's already a foretaste of the future Athenian Empire. After a while, Pericles convinces his allies that it would be better, for safety's sake, to move the war treasure at Delos to Athens. The money will be used to start a major construction program.
2: From 445 BC, they decide to rebuild the Acropolis.
21: And they will start by building the most famous temple in the world, the Parthenon. Pericles is so proud of his homeland and so devoted to his city that he wants a perfect building to the glory of Athens. The Parthenon will be considered by the Greeks to be the most beautiful monument ever built on earth. It celebrates the arts with splendor.
3: When the Athenians could build the buildings on the Acropolis, the big marble temples, they controlled most of the resources of the Eastern Mediterranean so that they could hire the best architects, the best sculptors, the best painters.
21: This temple, dedicated to Athena, will be a monumental work of 69 meters 51 by 30 meters 88.
3: For the overall conception, artistic conception of the Parthenon, was under the control of Phidias, who was Pericles' advisor and choice.
21: The structure of the temple is surrounded by 46 columns. There are 8 on the front and 17 on each side. These 46 outer columns are each 10 meters high. A raised stone platform supports the walls of a rectangular room that has been divided in two. The statue of Athena, standing on the pedestal and with its impressively huge dimensions, will dominate the larger room.
3: The man who was the creative genius behind the program was a man called Phidias, who was both a sculptor and designed the plans of the buildings that were built. He was also the sculptor who made the gold and ivory cult statue that stood in the Acropolis.
21: The other, smaller room housed both the war treasure from Delos and the offerings made to the divinity. Nothing is as it appears, and the lines of the Parthenon appear to be perfect. In reality, to achieve this perfection, the architect had no choice but to correct the perspectives slightly. To give you an idea, we've deliberately exaggerated them. If the monument had been built on flat ground, this is how it would have looked from the ground, its columns slightly splayed at the top. The Greeks used two vanishing points to compensate for the slope of the ground, thus slightly bending the columns inwards. What's more, the corner columns are thicker to make them stand out. Otherwise, they would have appeared thinner than the others. It's obvious that the Greeks of the 5th century BC were absolute masters of the laws of optics and perspective.
0: These corrections are the greatest strength of the architecture of the Parthenon. It's not the straight line that makes the Parthenon a masterpiece. It's the deviation from the straight. So the reality is one that belongs to the eye and not to the constructed world.
21: To build this remarkable edifice, all in marble, they have to overcome several difficulties. The nearest marble quarries are 16 kilometers away on Mount Penteli. Every single block is pre-cut on site and roughly shaped with just some notches for lifting it. Each weighs between 2 and 5 tons. The block is loaded onto a cart pulled by oxen. We know that an ox can cover 1.5 kilometers per hour, so we can deduce that it took between 5 and 7 hours to bring each block down to the Acropolis. On the western slopes of the Acropolis, a second team takes delivery of the blocks. A ramp has been created to carry these heavy blocks of stone, which will now have to be hoisted to the top of the hill.
5: People have no idea how much NASA has impacted their lives.
6: One, liftoff.
22: Artificial intelligence, it's a revolution.
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9: Such an ordinary thing to walk home from high school. Her name was Mickey Costanzo, just 16. She didn't have far to go, seemed perfectly safe, until it wasn't. What happened to Mickey? I'm Keith Morrison, and this is 5 Miles from Home, an all-new podcast from Dateline.
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21: A third team is tasked with unloading and setting up the block. But how did the ancients manipulate so precisely these blocks that weighed tons? We've known for millennia how to transport heavy loads, and the technique doesn't vary much. We pull the load over a flat surface, and we raise the blocks with levers. Back in the 6th century BC, though, those Greek inventors caused a technical revolution by inventing the pulley and hoist. By coming up with several systems that use two or three pulleys in unison, they succeed in increasing human strength dramatically. The ancient Greeks devised some extraordinary lifting machines. Let's take a look at some of them. To lift heavy loads, they used a multiplied winch consisting of two large masts joined together at the top. To raise or lower the load, there were two ropes linked to a hoist system that reduced the strain. This machine could lift 2-ton blocks to a height of 6 meters. To save time, you also had to be able to move along the structure you were building. So how did they manage that? This mobile lifting device was mounted on rollers so it could be moved sideways. In this way, the entire structure was assembled on a mobile platform. The feet of the two big masts were hinged onto each side of the platform. And there were lifting machines that could work on several scaffolds at once. Let's take a look at these strange beasts. The four-masted elevator consisted of a scaffold of 4 vertical beams, and its upper platform supported a capstan winch. Weights of up to 2 tons could be hoisted up inside it.

0: It was the Greeks' unique knowledge of mathematics and engineering that gave birth to the Parthenon. There are 1,000 workers there on the site. Each column consists of 10 to 12 blocks held in place by a metal stud. Once the column is mounted, a team of stonemasons completes the finishing. Nowadays, restoration techniques are careful to reproduce these ancient techniques faithfully. And once an element is in place, we too sculpt it. 46 columns, each 10 meters high, had to be erected to build this temple destined to become the most beautiful emblem of classical architecture. The Parthenon has the particularity of being a Doric-style temple into which elements of the Ionic style were integrated. The Doric style is very plain, and the columns have no base. They're very imposing, and the design of their capitals is simple. The Ionic style, however, features a molded column base and a lushly coiled capital at the top. It's a more refined style that is more delicate and more slender.
1: Parthenon combines both the Doric order and the Ionic, and that's a geographical distinction more than anything. The Doric order was invented in the Peloponnese and in the Western Greek world. The Ionic style is in the islands of the Aegean and the west coast of Asia Minor, and Athens is physically at the juncture of those two areas of influence.
2: So it's an architect's game, but at the same time, it's a political game. In a way, you could say that Athens is Greece.
0: Above the capitals of the columns is a feature called the architrave. Then the carved frieze, painted in colors. Both inside and out, the temples were always painted in bright colors, blue, white, red, and gold.
2: The Greek temples were multicolored. Greek life was multicolored. So this animation of the raw material was part of the Greek spirit in ancient times. Ancient Greece and ancient Athens should always be seen as multicolored.
0: The colors faded over the years, and over the centuries became white with their great age. Finally, above the frieze came the temple's triangular-shaped pediment. In the Acropolis Museum, we can admire the reconstructions of those pediments. The eastern one has as its theme the birth of the armed Athena out of the head of Zeus, the king of the gods, while the western pediment narrates the duel between Athena and Poseidon, both eager to be protector of the city. The very noblest of materials were sent to Athens. The white marble of Mount Pentelé, of course, but also other colorful ones intended for the floor inlays, brought from all over Greece and entrusted to the care of renowned craftsmen.
1: The decision to build these temples meant that a huge number of people were put to work, and Plutarch describes literally dozens of professions for bringing the marble, for the animals who would bring the marble and carry it up to the top, for painters, for sculptors, for carpenters. Just dozens of trades were necessary, and hundreds of people in order to build these great buildings.
0: Imagine the sheer effort involved for the ancients. 22,000 blocks, a total of 100,000 tons of marble, were used to build the Parthenon.
1: It took just 9 years to build the Parthenon architecturally. They continued working on the building for another 6 years in order to do the sculpture that decorated it.
0: Inside the Parthenon, the Athenians could admire the colossal statue of Athena, 12 meters high, made of gold and ivory. The statue of Athena was created using a process well known to the ancient Greeks. On a wooden frame, a model was made the size of the statue. They added ivory to it to portray the skin. Then it was clothed with gold plate, the weight of which is just incredible. 1 ton of gold. And on the statue's head, a headdress made of beaten gold.
3: The statue of Athena we call the Chrys Elephantine statue, because it was made of gold, chrysos in Greek, and ivory, elephas, was not a cult statue. People didn't prostrate themselves in front of it. But it was, in a way, an offering made by the Athenians to Athena.
0: The mirror of water in front of the statue is intriguing. Does it represent an aesthetic desire to dramatize the deity or to maintain a distance from her? In fact, it was there to humidify the air. The ivory elements of the statue had to be preserved, or they might have dried out, or even worse, split. The eyes were made of precious stones. This huge statue, covered in gold plate, was an offering, a gift of great magnificence from the Athenians to their mother goddess to thank her for her blessings. But all the wealth on display was also a kind of credit fund for the city, which they could draw on if necessary, especially in time of war. Its price is estimated to be double that of the Parthenon in which it stood.
2: At a time when Athens had to be remodeled as the center of the world, Pericles decided to move all the silver and gold from Delos to Athens and to store it in the Parthenon.
0: The Parthenon served as a strongbox for the annual tribute paid by the 200 cities of the League of Delos to ensure their defense.
3: The Athenians used this treasure for all their internal dealings. We know that democracy ended up being an expensive business, since the magistrates were all paid, the members of the boule were paid, court juries were paid. That money also came from the tribute paid by allies.
2: It's not a temple. In fact, it's a bank.
4: Would I say I'm ready to be executed? Yeah, I mean, it's not going to be that big deal.
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0: The Parthenon took 15 years to build, and people at the time found that amazing. To manage to construct something so huge, so beautiful, in such a short time remains an incredible architectural feat, of which Pericles would say, "Future ages will wonder at us, as the present age wonders at us now." Phidias's sculptures on the Parthenon are particularly dazzling, although some of them weren't easy to view, such as the frieze at the ceiling. Now, though, we can see them entirely reconstructed at eye level at the Acropolis Museum. This frieze, a 160-meter-long carved strip, is 1 meter high. It shows the festival procession of the Panathenaea, delicately carved in 6.5 centimeter deep relief.
1: Panathenaea was the main festival of Athens in honor of the patron deity Athena, and it was celebrated in a particularly large fashion every 4 years, but every year they had some sort of celebration of her birthday.
0: There in Phidias's representation of the start of this procession, we can make out all the participants: musicians, horsemen, priests, young girls carrying offerings, animals destined for sacrifice.
3: There were also cultural events, poetry, orations, as well as sporting events.
1: On the big days, they would have games and they would have contests. They would have a huge parade and sacrifice 100 cattle. They would present the statue with a brand new woven dress. So she got a new wardrobe every year. And basically, they would just do everything they could to please the goddess.
3: The Panathenaea means everything for Athena.
0: The population of Athens in the 5th century BC is about 400,000 people. No other city of its day can rival it. Society is divided into two groups: the citizens and those who are not, the larger majority. Women and children, to start with, accounted for 100,000 people. All their lives, women are second-class citizens, there to take care of the home and raise the children. Then there are the 40,000 foreigners in the city, referred to as metics. For the most part, they are established craftsmen and traders who have the right to work but not to vote. The city also has more than 120,000 slaves. While most people have a main room and two bedrooms, the houses of the wealthy have many rooms, all centered around the courtyard that is the heart of the house and through which one enters from the street. The courtyard is sometimes paved and usually surrounded by colonnades. The rich houses have dug their personal wells, and the courtyard is a place to socialize and to work. At the front, there are walls of raw brick on a stone base, decorated with a plaster of lime to whiten them, as well as narrow windows and a roof of clay tiles. In a well-to-do house, there's a vestibule and an adjoining reception area for men only, called the andron. This is the room where one displays one's social prestige. There are benches along the walls to lounge on, and it's the room for banquets, then exclusively male. There are also one or several rooms for food storage, a bathroom, a kitchen with a floor-level fireplace, some bedrooms, and a dining room. People live outside a lot, so they're not too bothered about furniture. It's mainly utilitarian. And they're always happy to go out to the religious festivals that bring together all the Athenians. In honor of the god of wine, the Dionysia were held at the theater. The theater that we can see these days dates from Roman times. It replaces the older one that Pericles built in wood, of which nothing remains. But the first theater of the Western world will forever remain engraved in the collective memory. The Theater of Dionysus was an immense construction. It was the place where a whole range of religious festivals took place, all dedicated to the god of wine.
14: Greek theater is nothing like the theater we know today. It's not entertainment. In the theater, stories are staged that everyone needs to know in order to construct an idea of themselves. The idea of community, the common spirit. They're stories of what formed the city. and they also address crucial contemporary issues of the city. It's more like a school or university, an amphitheater where they give great speeches. But those speeches are about the founding principles of the city and of civic life.
0: No ancient civilization has yet had the idea of seating the public in a circle around the action. This wooden theater on the hillside is square, but it's laid out in tiers for the visual comfort of the spectators. There are no walls. The only scenery is the landscape. This theater was backed by the natural rock of the Acropolis. Its rows of seats were straight. The first row was reserved for the elite, the magistrates, and was made of stone. Behind it rose a wooden scaffold of 45 rows of planks, each about 65 centimeters deep, for the rest of the audience. Before them stood a double stage with a circular space called the orchestra, a clay stage that hosted the chorus and the singers, dancers, and musicians, and a narrow wooden platform 3.3 meters long. In its early days, it's used to sing the praises of the Greek heroes, but during the 5th century BC, it is here that the theater and tragedy are born. Up on the Acropolis, the Parthenon dominates the sacred space, but nothing separates that space from the world of men. What it needs is a gateway. This spectacular entrance to the Acropolis is called the Propylaea. Pericles wants it to be spectacular and absolutely unique. And to inspire respect upon arrival on the Acropolis, it has to be monumental. A physical edifice that marks the entrance to the sanctuary and clearly separates the world of men from that of the gods.
3: The real challenge for the architect was to build this huge front door on very steep terrain. The Propylaea was probably more difficult to build than the Parthenon.
0: But in Athens, where they pride themselves on exalting grandeur and beauty, a simple one-room building would be inconceivable. High up there on the rock, you have to make a statement. After all, it's not for any old building, but for a grand gateway. The Propylaea will be the most magnificent of temple gateways. It is designed around a central building, a huge rectangular room lined with columns and flanked by two side wings. The construction of the Propylaea is beautifully handled. The central body of the building with its wings on either side are sumptuous and extraordinary, and take less than 5 years to build. It takes 3,230 cubic meters of marble, but the magnificent entry that Pericles desired for the Acropolis is achieved. The Athenians loved to surround themselves with art and beauty, so Pericles turns the north wing of the Propylaea into one of the world's first art galleries.
3: The Pinacotheca was a small storage room full of paintings. The paintings were all on wood, which is a perishable material, so obviously no trace of them has remained. But we do know that they were of mythological scenes, scenes from the Trojan War, for example, as well as scenes from Athenian mythology.
0: The smaller south wing leads to the west, to the Temple of Athena Nike, the victorious Athena, built in 420 BC. Once through the Propylaea, the visitor saw before him a huge statue of the armed Athena over 9 meters high. To the left, along with the administrative buildings, stood the Araphorion, the home of the Araphoroi. These were four young girls chosen from the nobility to weave each year the tunic of Athena for the Panathenaea festival. To the right, the visitor finds two little sanctuaries no longer there today: the shrine of Artemis Boronia and that of Athena Ergane. Before arriving at the magnificent Parthenon. The Greeks created an exceptional civilization of which Athens would remain the finest emblem. The beauty of its achievements would be praised all over the world, marking the whole of Western society with its unique artistic heritage. The legacy of ancient Athens in the fields of the arts, architectural perfection, urban planning, science, and thought will forever hold a place of honor in the history of humanity. And the majesty of its monuments still stands, reminding us for time immemorial of the Western world's first megacity.

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7: Between two seas, between two worlds, the Orient and the Occident, this is the story of the birth of an illustrious city, Alexandria. Born out of nothing, Alexander the Great's dream city there in Egypt is destined to be the most modern and the largest megapolis of all antiquity. It will be home to up to 1 million people. The city's geometrical layout on such a vast scale will represent a revolution in city planning.
8: Alexandria does offer us a model of urban geography according to a pre-planned grid pattern.
7: It presents some complex challenges, such as building out on the water a causeway more than a kilometer long. Its renowned port will become the most important in the whole Mediterranean. The goods will flow through it and drown it in riches.
9: It was the largest souk in all antiquity.
10: It was a melting pot of the known world. You can find everything in Alexandria,
7: including culture, with the world's most famous building, the Great Library of Alexandria, which will contain up to 700,000 papyrus scrolls.
10: Never had so many wise men and intellectuals been gathered together in one place.
7: All sharing their knowledge at the first international scientific research center, the Museion.
9: It's a sort of NASA of libraries before its time.
7: The city will be protected by over 20 kilometers of walls, the longest ramparts in the Western world.
8: The city wall of Alexandria was, by normal Greek standards, enormous.
7: Within those walls lies the city's most beautiful temple, the Sarpeion, dedicated to a new god who unites Greeks and Egyptians, Serapis. Today, this 30-meter-high column still stands as a unique relic of ancient Alexandria. The royal building projects will also include the seventh wonder of the ancient world, the Lighthouse of Alexandria. This is an invitation to the first megapolis of the ancient world, Alexandria as you have never seen it before.

0: BC is the largest in Egypt. The remnants of its ancient magnificence are rare. For the most part, they were engulfed by the waves because of erosion and earthquakes. But this megapolis, so incomparably brilliant in ancient days, calls at us to lift the veil of her mystery. So how did it all begin? In the 4th century BC, when Alexander the Great first discovers the site to build a splendid capital, it is a poor place indeed. It is located more than 200 kilometers northwest of Cairo, just a simple fishing village surrounded by stinking marshes. And stranded on a lagoon between a lake and the sea. So why build the city of your dreams here? Alexandria is born on the 29th of January, 331 BC. The spit of land on which the city is to be built has been carefully chosen by Alexander. Its proximity to the sea has three advantages. The city can always be supplied, it can trade overseas, and it can provide refuge from any invasion. And then there's the island of Pharos, which fits perfectly into Greek military defensive strategy. An outlying island is an asset that the enemy has to attack before he can conquer the mainland.
1: Alexandria lies between two bodies of water. To the north, the Mediterranean Sea, which gives the city its access to the sea. And to the south, Lake Mareotis, or Mariut, now dry, which was the gateway to Africa, Egypt, and the Nile Valley.
2: I think he wanted to link North Africa much more closely to the network of trade in the Mediterranean.
0: So let's watch the building of Alexandria and witness the birth of Alexander's greatest city, the most beautiful of them all. A gigantic vision conceived, fully formed in the dreams of its founder. The architect started by drawing a cross. This is where two very important routes intersect, where the main east-west road from Canopus is crossed by the north-south route. The two of them will feed into a very orderly network of smaller perpendicular streets. The megacity is divided into different districts. With its neighborhoods and regular plots, it forms a rectangle 5 kilometers long by 1.2 kilometers wide that spreads out over a 20-kilometer perimeter.
1: Alexander chose to build his city according to a checkerboard plan. This was the first time this plan was ever used in a city of such importance.
2: In those respects, Alexandria does offer us a model of urban geography according to a pre-planned grid pattern.
1: This map of Alexandria will serve as the model for the foundations of all new Hellenistic cities, as well as for the Roman era.
0: It's an urban vision that's absolutely amazing for its time. The city is born from nothing and created in its entirety, immense, modern, and magnificent. It seems likely that all its elements were constructed at the same time. The road from Canopus is still there at the heart of Alexandria. This avenue is 2,300 years old. It has crossed the city from east to west ever since ancient times. It is one of the longest avenues in the world. It is 5 kilometers long. The Great Canopic Way cuts the city almost in two. In ancient times, its dimensions are extraordinary, 5 kilometers long and 30 meters wide. It links the city to the town of Canopus to the east, after which it is named, and leads from the gate of the moon to that of the sun.
2: The length was interesting, but the most striking thing about it is its width, 30 meters, which is about twice the size of any other known street of that period.
3: People have no idea how much NASA has impacted their lives.

0: 1, liftoff.
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18: The Canopic Way was designed for chariots and horses to be able to pass each other easily. As the central street of the city, it will host all the most beautiful public buildings. It crosses almost at right angles the Great North-South Way, which is just as wide. These are the fast lanes, designed to make life easier for hundreds of thousands of city dwellers. Never before had anyone seen such huge and splendid roadways. The city will rise from the earth, but it also has an urgent need for fresh water. There is no spring, no river, just swamps. But there are several solutions. The first is to use wells and cisterns. The wells can reach a depth of 6 to 9 meters, but provide water to only a small number of inhabitants. The second solution is to take advantage of the quality of the rocky subsoil, a dune sandstone with the amazing properties of capturing water from the water table. The hard thing, however, is to get that water to the surface. So the engineers dig, in the soft rock, a network of gently sloping underground galleries known as hyponomes. These galleries fill with water naturally, and thanks to the wells going down to them, there will be water for all in abundance.
19: The second phase in solving the problem of water is to build a canal that connects the city to the canopic mouth of the Nile. The westernmost arm of the Nile Delta, some 27 kilometers away. It truly is the hand of man, the genius of the architects and the men who work there, that enables the full benefits of the site to be exploited.
18: Alexandria the Great has to be an exceptionally modern city, one that fully exploits its maritime environment. It needs to get its priorities right. One of the first of them is to build a causeway that connects the Alexandrian shore to the island of Pharos. It is a complex challenge. They have to build a major edifice out over the water. The island of Pharos will soon be famous all over the world, thanks to the lighthouse of Alexandria that will be built there and will take its name. These days, nothing is left of the ancient causeway. It has been covered by mud, sand, and earth, and taken over by the modern city. For Alexandria's coastline has changed a lot now since ancient times. Sea levels have risen by 6 meters. Landslides have dragged most of the ancient remains into the sea. And the coastline has been completely altered. It is impossible to make out the dike today. But thanks to new technologies, we can relive the building of that grand construction. Constructing a dike that links the island of Pharos to the mainland is a perilous undertaking. There's nothing in Alexandria, no wood, no stone, no drinking water. Everything has to be brought in. Pharos is not completely separated from the mainland. It is connected by a natural sandbar and an accumulation of sediment brought in by the waves. So what will the engineers of Alexandria do? They will use that sandbar as a base, shore it up with embankments, and build their causeway on the open top of the emerging mound. Then they cover the surface of the now solid bridge with a stone pavement. They call the dike the Heptastadion because it is 1,244 meters long, the length of 7 stadiums, a standard measure of the time.
0: This building of the Heptastadion was a massive project. By building this causeway, you divide the vast harbor area into two, and you therefore create for yourself two different sorts of spaces.
18: This Heptastadion will divide the natural harbor into two marine basins, each with its specialized port. The port of Alexandria looks different nowadays. The former ancient great port of commerce now houses a fishing fleet. It remains one of the largest ports in the world. But it was also the largest trading port in the Mediterranean. It's always been a very lively place, but over the years it has changed, its ancient coastline engulfed by the waves. Alexandria is surrounded on all sides by water, and water has played a big role in its history. Its unique location between sea and lake has always been exploited. There are several ports, both facing the sea and looking inward towards the mainland. First of all, the Alexandria Maritime Basin is in two parts, separated in the middle by the Heptastadion, leading out to the island of Pharos. Two openings in the causeway allow passage from one half to the other. The larger western harbor, Port Eunestos, is home to a high-capacity military port. The island of Pharos will protect it from the violence of the north winds that blow for two-thirds of the year. This military port will shelter hundreds of triremes. The smaller of the two harbors, known as the Great Port, is the civil and merchant port, which also welcomes royal ships of state. Although the approach to the coast is a difficult one, the tip of Cape Lokias and the eastern tip of Pharos Island make it an almost closed basin. The water of the Great Port is deeper, so it can accommodate the high tonnage vessels of a commercial fleet. Thanks to its excellent maritime location, Alexandria will be able to communicate, exchange, and trade with all the Greek markets of the Mediterranean.
0: By building the, in particular, the commercial harbour, you attract traders from all round the Mediterranean. But the key thing about Alexandria is how cosmopolitan a city it was, a crossroads, as it were, of commerce, attracting people from as far west, indeed, as southern France, but also particularly all round the Mediterranean.
19: You saw all kinds of people in the port district. There were Westerners, Romans, Gauls, Iberians, and then Orientals, Syrians, Persians, as well as Arabs.
20: Alexandria was the largest souk of ancient times. The Greeks were traders par excellence. Trade was their true religion. Not only the material market, but also the spiritual and intellectual markets. You exchange foodstuffs, but also ideas, ideologies, religions. That's the basic concept of the market.
19: It was a melting pot for the whole known world. Alexandria's got everything.
21: It's been all day, don't they?
22: 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That's what we volunteered for.
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0: But in the beginning, success came from elsewhere, from further inland. They've built a port to the west in the calm waters of the lake, and it will prove essential since the lake is linked to the Nile, the country's main communications route. The Nile serves all of Upper and Lower Egypt and allows trade not only with the hinterland, but also through its multiple channels with all the provinces of Egypt and the rest of Africa. The goods all pour into this lake port that is easily connected by a short channel to the seaports. It is speedy, dynamic, and by far the most lively of the ports.
1: From Africa comes gold, ivory, ostrich feathers, and even wild beasts. From the Arabian Peninsula, there are scents of myrrh and incense. There are spices and herbs from India, and even silk from China.
0: Thanks to its ports, the city is at the center of Mediterranean trade, at the crossroads of the East, the West, and Africa. This unique dominant position will place Alexandria between two seas, between two worlds, between East and West, and will cover it with riches. But a rich city in an open place can attract unwanted attention. If the city is to be defended, it has to have walls. From the very outset, this is a gigantic operation. There are to be almost 20 kilometers of walls. They are the longest ramparts in the Western world. And a new challenge for the architects of Alexandria. In this district, some fragments of the wall still remain. This Ottoman wall from the Middle Ages is constructed in the same way as in Alexander's time. Through a section of the wall, we can see different layers of stones. The exterior is covered with carved stones, whereas the center of the structure is made of bricks. This brick core was used as a shock absorber to withstand enemy impacts. We do not know much about the layout of these walls. Most were destroyed in the 9th century. But it's estimated that they must have been 16 to 20 kilometers long and enclosed an area of 1,000 hectares. These walls were the admiration of the whole Mediterranean.
2: The city wall of Alexandria was, by normal Greek standards, enormous. And it was mainly defensive. The idea was that it can resist battering rams, it can resist arrows.
1: These were walls that were 10 meters high, but above all, very thick. 7 to 8 meters thick. Of course, at that time, the first siege machines were already being used, especially catapults. They had to be able to resist the huge blocks that were thrown by these giant slingshots.
0: The walls are punctuated at regular intervals with rectangular fortified towers, which offer two angles of attack on the enemy. And the choice of either raining arrows down on him or bombarding him. Thanks to its walls, Alexandria becomes a fortress, protected by the sea to the north and by Lake Mareotis to the south. The few accesses to the city are narrow and easy to defend. The city can choose to be either open or closed.
1: The ancient writers all talk of Alexandria as a cosmopolitan city, the first cosmopolitan city in the history of mankind. In other words, it's not only a polis, a Greek city as Athens was, but truly a place where all the peoples of the known world meet.
0: Alexander the Great only stays for a few months in Egypt before leaving on further conquests, not knowing that he will never see Alexandria again. He dies in Babylon in 323 BC. It is one of his generals, the Greek general Ptolemy, who inherits Egypt. Ptolemy I will be both king for the Greeks and pharaoh for the Egyptians, and will found a dynasty.
3: This is the beginning of the Ptolemy dynasty. 15 sovereigns, all of whom bear the name of Ptolemy, as well as some queens, including the famous Cleopatra.
0: Alexander the Great's successor's reign will be filled with ostentatious power and the construction of legendary monuments.
3: Ptolemy is a learned king, like Alexander the Great. He wants to create in Alexandria the temple of all the knowledge in the known world.
4: Like all the powerful generals of Alexander the Great's army, Ptolemy really wanted to make his mark on history.
0: He will create the largest and most famous library in the world, the Great Library of Alexandria. At a time when books did not yet exist, it will possess up to 700,000 papyrus scrolls and become the ancient world's very first research center. Today, a new Great Library, heir to the same spirit, has been built in Alexandria. Inaugurated in 2002, following a global competition involving 400 architects of 77 nationalities, it was the Norwegian project that won. It cost $220 million to build. The state-of-the-art building can accommodate 8 million volumes. But let us go back to the creation of its Hellenistic forerunner. To this day, no one really knows the location of the Great Library of Alexandria. The density of the contemporary city makes it impossible to carry out archaeological excavations. This lends it an appealing air of mystery. No architectural or artistic representation exists of the Great Library. So how have we been able to reconstruct it? Research carried out by UNESCO provided an architectural basis for the monument. And since the Great Library of Alexandria was of Greek design, basing it on one of its contemporaries, the Library of Pergamum in Turkey, provides this unprecedented glimpse of the splendid building.

0: In the 1st century BC, the geographer and historian Strabon is able to visit the site. He passes down a few secrets to us.
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0: He situates the great library near the port in the district of the royal palaces. And they mainly rely on ships to collect all the encyclopedic knowledge that it will preserve. Its shelves are ready to welcome thousands of books from all over the world and to create a great hub of universal memory.
1: There is no precedent for that. And the emperors, the Ptolemy kings, they had different ways of persuading people to donate. And sometimes it was almost by compulsion.
2: All the vessels moored in the port were obliged to hand over any manuscripts they had in their holds, with the promise they would get them back once they'd been copied.
1: But sometimes it was by purchase. Ptolemy III, for example, actually paid the Athenians a very large sum of money for copies of the plays by Aeschylus, Sophocles, Euripides. And the story is, but it might be a hostile source, Ptolemy kept the originals and gave back only the copies to the Athenians.
0: The library will grow rapidly. 200,000 scrolls to start with, a further 400,000 under Ptolemy II, and 700,000 more in Roman times. It is the place for learned men to go to pursue their research.
2: From that moment on, researchers and translators came from all over the world to live and work at the Library of Alexandria. And so the library was the world's most important center of culture.
0: There are unmixed scrolls, each of which contains an entire work, and mixed scrolls with only one book or volume of a work per scroll. They weren't made of paper, but of papyrus, a substance made from blades of reeds woven together and compressed.
1: English word and your French word, papier, paper, comes from papyrus, ultimately. And so this is the Egyptians' great contribution to written civilization, because it was on papyrus that documents, going way back, 3000 BC in Egypt.
3: Books at that time weren't like they are today, with the binding and pages that you turn. There were volumes or rolls of papyrus that were wrapped around a wooden rod. You had to unroll them to read them. So, inevitably, the text that was transcribed on these scrolls was quite limited. It corresponded to a chapter of one of today's works.
0: In addition to the preservation and copying of scrolls, the role of the Great Library is to encourage the study, exchange, and comparison of great works on a variety of subjects: history, fiction, religion, science. It also serves as a conference venue. The Great Library is the extraordinary fruit of the royal will. It is one of a kind and is recognized as a true universal temple of knowledge and research.
2: Its designers wanted it to be a universal project, in the image of Alexander the Great. With the Alexandria Library, they sought, above all, to incarnate the principle of the unification of the world.
0: Its immense fame has survived the centuries, but many people don't know that it was, in fact, part of an amazing architectural complex. Around the library were other buildings. For instance, a real research center called the Museum. This scientific center is unique in the world. Ptolemy invites scholars and men of letters from all lands to Alexandria, all expenses paid, and for an indefinite period. And the Museum, which means Temple of the Muses, will be home to this learned elite.
3: Never had so many thinkers and intellectuals been gathered together in one place. It was really a first.
2: They taught medicine there, astronomy, chemistry, and mathematics, alongside philosophy, in all the sciences of antiquity. It really was the center of ancient knowledge as a whole.
1: What's interesting from our point of view is that arts and sciences were not rigidly separated. In other words, you could be an expert in, for example, geometry, geography, but also be an expert literary critic.
0: These great minds are received like kings in well-equipped and spacious buildings. There's a research institute, an astronomical observatory, medical and anatomical experiments, and even a zoo. Members of the Muséon discuss and debate under the portico of its facade, or as they stroll through its leafy botanical gardens. They also gather in the large room used for lectures and seminars. The Muséon is an incredible cosmopolitan research center, born 300 years before our era.
2: The Muséon was a great project, a scientific research complex, a kind of NASA of libraries ahead of its time. The Library of Alexandria was a revolution in Egyptian civilization, and even in human civilization in general, because it introduced two very important elements into the concept of knowledge. The first was open access to knowledge. Don't forget that at the time, knowledge was the prerogative only of the priests and the clergy in Egyptian or Greek temples. The second element was that it was free. Anyone who had an idea or a theory and wanted to research them had the right to access previous knowledge and could carry out experiments to advance science. And what's more, it was a real revolution.
0: The Muséon is home to the most remarkable scholars on Earth. The Muséon members exchange knowledge and they socialize. This will allow great institutions to all benefit from their knowledge. All this ushers in a cultural revolution, a desire to bring together all universal knowledge in a single place that will make Alexandria an incomparable megacity. And this cultural revolution spreads. The people, too, are swept up in it. They will have the right to their own library, a little sister of the great one. Here, in this working-class district south of the Canopic Way, stood the most beautiful temple in the city, the Serapeion. It is one of the few places in ancient Alexandria that we can locate precisely. The Serapeion is an astonishing complex. It's not only a sacred place, it serves as a public space as well, and brings together the working classes, the perfect place to install an annex to the great library.
4: The Ptolemies also wanted to pursue a cultural policy aimed at the humble, the most modest. And that's quite a novel thing. They also created a public library, and this is truly unheard of in history. So there's a real will to share culture with the people.
5: People have no idea how much NASA has impacted their lives.
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0: The papyrus scrolls were kept in alcoves dug right into the rock. This little annex of the Great Royal Library takes in its waste, the doubles or the lower quality copies. Its great merit is to be for everyone, unlike the Great Library, which was exclusively reserved for the royal family and the learned elite. It reveals the great authors to the population through public readings. The Serapeion had more than 42,000 scrolls. People like this public library. They come here to learn at the same time as visiting the largest temple in the city. Eager to unite Greeks and Egyptians, the Greek rulers invent a new god, Serapis. This royal temple, the Serapeion, is dedicated to him. Miraculously, there are still traces of it left. Its remains are gathered in this open-air archaeological museum. The monumental temple was built on an artificial hill. It served as an outlying acropolis here in the most densely populated area of the city. Working-class Alexandrians would meet there 23 centuries ago. From ancient times, we still have these foundations and these two sphinxes that adorn the top of the hill. But also this column, 30 meters high, a true rarity. The Column of Pompeii is the only remnant of ancient Alexandria still standing. In the 4th and 3rd century BC, it didn't exist. This is where the sanctuary of the Serapeion stood. Initially, it's a simple altar dedicated to Serapis. From the 3rd century BC, it will make way for a temple, which will, during the Roman era, become a sumptuous monument praised for its exceptional beauty. The Serapeion occupies a sacred space of 142 meters by 55, in the form of a rectangular peristyle, a gallery of columns surrounding an inner courtyard in which stands a temple of 11 meters by 21. The century author describes the Serapeion with its golden and bronze roof as a monument of resplendent beauty. In the center of the courtyard, the square Greek-style temple is 185 meters long. It houses a colossal statue of Serapis. Even the walls are partially covered with gold, bronze, and silver plates. Serapis is seated. He is recognizable by his headdress, a container, symbol of abundance. A seated Cerberus, the dog with three heads, guardian of the underworld, keeps watch to his right. Dreamed up by the royal power, the cult of Serapis will be a great success. It is a link between the Greek and Egyptian religions. He resembles both Osiris, the Egyptian god of the dead, and Hades, the Greek god of the underworld. He's a composite god who promises rebirth after death. The Serapeion has other rooms too, and adjacent temples. But the hill has other surprises as well.
1: The cult of Serapis brought the Greeks and Egyptians together, although the Egyptians continued to honor their traditional god Osiris. There were also sacrifices in the Greek fashion, perhaps in the upper part of the temple and under it. And in underground galleries, mysterious rites took place, probably in the pharaonic tradition.
0: The inhabitants need food for the body as well as for the soul. The agriculture of Alexander's lands has to feed the ever-growing population of the city. And they invent water machines. The oldest water machine is the shadouf, a nodding machine used throughout the Nile Valley for 2,000 years and first seen in Mesopotamia 1,000 years earlier. It's used to draw water from a well or cistern. It is still used even today. Then there's the more sophisticated sakye, designed in the 3rd century BC. To a vertical wooden wheel is attached an endless chain, equipped with wide-necked terracotta water pots. A horizontal wheel operated by a donkey or an ox turns the vertical wheel. In the Ptolemy era, the fields are dotted with sakyes. But the finest invention in irrigation is undoubtedly the famous Archimedes screw, invented in the 3rd century BC. The scientists from Syracuse corresponded with Eratosthenes, the director of the museum, and we think it was he who came up with this extraordinary invention based on the rotation of a propeller protected by a wooden cylinder. The propeller is tilted and its lower part is immersed in the water. It rotates constantly on its axis, moving neither forward nor backward, hauling the water up through its spiral at high speed, then pouring it out of the opening at the top. What makes the Archimedes screw so revolutionary is that it can draw water with such great speed. It means that the irrigated areas can be extended considerably beyond the flood basin of the Nile. By solving the challenge of pumping water, it's an invention that will increase fertility as well as the cereal harvests, which will lead to higher exports.
2: After a century of its existence, there must have been between 400 and 500,000 inhabitants of Alexandria, maybe up to 1 million at the beginning of Roman times. Alexandria is really the most populated city of the Hellenistic period. It won't be surpassed until Rome in the 1st century AD.
0: But in the 3rd century BC comes the much-awaited birth of the 7th wonder of the ancient world. The Lighthouse of Alexandria. A 135-meter high fire tower that will operate day and night, 7 days a week. It's the most legendary of Alexandria's monuments and will illuminate its port for nearly 17 centuries. The lighthouse collapsed permanently 600 years ago, but its location, unlike other ancient buildings, is beyond doubt. It was here, where now stands this 15th century Ottoman citadel, Fort Kitbe, that the splendid lighthouse was built. This citadel is a model of medieval defensive architecture. It was ideally situated, and the lighthouse, which had collapsed a century earlier after an earthquake, had fallen into the sea, leaving only a few stones behind. They were used to build the main tower at the center of the citadel. We will have to go back to the days of Ptolemy I and Ptolemy II to find out more. Access from the sea with its treacherous reefs is a dangerous business.
3: The currents are very dangerous. There are rocks. Divers recently have estimated something like 40 wrecks immediately outside the harbor walls. So it was necessary.
0: Building a fire tower to be seen from afar seems the best solution. But Ptolemy I and his successor will make it a monument fit for a king.
4: At the time, the greatest monument in Egypt, indeed in the world, was the Pyramid of Cheops. So Ptolemy and Sostratus of Cnidus decided to go one better than the pyramid. Unfortunately, we don't know the exact height of the lighthouse. But if we reckon on a minimum of 120 meters, that's already huge for ancient times.
5: Would I say I'm ready to be executed? Yeah, I mean, it's not going to be that big deal.
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0: They choose the location for the tower in 297 BC.
1: What Ptolemy II wanted was to help Alexandria keep its sailors safe and also to make the city a great center of commerce.
0: From the start, construction of the lighthouse proves complex. The Tower of Fire must be immense, for practical reasons, to serve as a reference point for navigators, but also for reasons of prestige, to be a symbol of the power of the city and shine out to the rest of the world.
1: Ptolemy was obsessed with surpassing, with outdoing his master, Alexander the Great.
0: The tower is to stand on a rocky islet, constantly battered by the waves, at the eastern tip of the island of Pharos, which gives it its name. So begins 15 years of difficult work that will combine Greek construction techniques and decorations with Egyptian artistic traditions. Thus, at the foot of the lighthouse and in front of it, a gallery of standing royal statues, both male and female, will represent the new Ptolemaic pharaohs.
2: The architecture of the lighthouse itself was Greek, but we found remains of six statues, probably representing the first Ptolemies, in the form of traditional Egyptian pharaohs.
3: Right, the Ptolemy the First established a dynasty. And one of the points of a monument like the Pharos was not just to be practical, but also to be symbolic. And so it symbolizes the power of the dynasty over, in a way, over nature. But also, it's a call sign.
0: The first level of the lighthouse is reached by a 183-meter-long ramp supported by 16 arches that leads to the high door.
3: The complexity of the site must have been immense because of the difficulty of getting the materials, the 7 kilometers from the mainland. The really heavy lifting, in the literal sense, was done by slaves and presumably, therefore, of Egyptian origin.
0: The lighthouse is made principally of white stone, a local limestone from a quarry not far from the coast. Its particularity is that it hardens on contact with water.
1: The Alexandrian winter is one of the most violent in the whole Mediterranean. Very tough. The stones had to be resistant to terrible onslaughts from the winds. The lighthouse remained standing for almost 1,000 years, so it was very well built and well preserved.
0: Nevertheless, the parts most at risk, such as the corners of the building and the door and window frames, are made of Aswan granite from Upper Egypt. The blocks were assembled using a groove technique in which molten lead was poured in as a damper between the stones. The joints were all so firm that they gave great solidity to the building, which would be beaten relentlessly by the waves on the north side. The base of the lighthouse is a slightly pyramidal square, measuring 70 meters high by 30 meters wide. In the center, a terrace, protected by a railing over 2 meters high, reveals the second, octagonal floor, which measures exactly half the previous floor. It is the same for the third, circular floor, which is 9 meters wide.
2: It was there that a fire kept constantly burning in a huge brazier. This last floor was topped by a dome, on which was placed the statue of a god, probably the great god Zeus.
0: Completed under Ptolemy II, the building stands 135 meters high and is of such magnificence that, from its construction, it is considered the seventh wonder of the world. The speed with which it was built, just 15 years, shows the advanced techniques used as well as the wealth of its sponsor, the pharaoh Ptolemy I. This beautifully constructed fire tower will light up the world for 17 centuries. And its square, octagonal, and then cylindrical structure will become a model for the new lighthouses of the Mediterranean coastline. 15 years of titanic construction work result in a magnificent lighthouse. But then there's a new challenge, a logistical one this time. How to maintain, day and night, the huge open fire that sits at its summit. The huge quantities of wood required are brought up this ramp. It has been built wide enough for heavy carts, loaded with tree trunks, and pulled by oxen to get up to the building all the way to its first level, a remarkable achievement. The lighthouse is a place that's teeming with life. People live there. It has about 50 rooms to house the staff responsible for maintaining the building and storing the wood. All around this first level is an interior ramp that leads to the second floor. The lighthouse is pierced with windows to let daylight into the stairs. Some of the loading had to be done by hand, but most likely there was a lifting system in the center of the tower to reach the upper floors and keep the fire blazing.
1: First, they had to find wood. There's no wood in Egypt. So they had to send out successive waves of ships to look for wood in Lebanon and Syria. And this wood fed the fire pit for 17 centuries without interruption. So we may well wonder how many forests were burned to feed not just the lighthouse, but also its myth.
3: How was it possible to keep a flame? It was said to be perpetual. Obviously, wood is involved, but some people have suggested oil, which was, of course, the usual fuel if you're lighting your home in an oil lamp.
0: The location of the lighthouse is not the result of chance. It is part of an original and unprecedented scientific theory.
1: They wanted the lighthouse to be built on the meridian measured by Eratosthenes. Eratosthenes was one of the legendary directors of the Library of Alexandria. He had managed to measure the meridian of the world, and they wanted the lighthouse of Alexandria and the Colossus of Rhodes to be built on what was called the Axis of the World, which would later become known as the Alexandria Meridian.
0: The Lighthouse of Alexandria, symbol of grandeur and magnificence, will illuminate the world of the Mediterranean until the 14th century, before being laid low by a series of earthquakes. Alexandria the Great, built in the middle of rancid marshland, had become, in less than a century, the greatest city of the Mediterranean. Her story was that of the waters that surrounded her, an ideal position at the crossroads of East and West, and one that brought her great riches. Huge, modern, gleaming white, and cosmopolitan like no other in antiquity, it created

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7: You're about to discover one of the largest ancient cities of the Mayan civilization, Tikal. Located in Central America in the heart of Guatemala, this jungle megapolis, occupied for more than a millennium, will be made up of 12,000 buildings. And its immense prestige will tower over more than 40 other cities.
8: The importance of Tikal is comparable to that of any of today's major cities. Cities like London, Paris, New York, or Shanghai.
7: Among the oldest remains of Tikal are those of the North Acropolis. Every king wanted to leave his mark, but how could they keep outdoing their predecessors?
9: There was a previous pyramid, and they built another one. And many of these pyramids are like, you know, Russian dolls. But this is just an internal structure.
10: It's truly an extraordinary achievement. But clearly, despite their lack of knowledge of metallurgy, their stone instruments, their tools, their technology, and their techniques were effective enough.
7: From a platform on a wide rectangular base were built compartments of more or less cut stones, joined by a mortar made of sand, clay, and lime. Fascinated by the stars, the Mayans dedicated the mythical Lost World to them, a veritable astronomical observatory.
10: And remember that it was just with the naked eye, because they had no optical devices. And using architectural elements like the Lost World that served as markers of the solstices and equinoxes.
11: We know, for example, that they predicted eclipses of all kinds thousands of years ahead.
7: The prowess of the Mayan builders, who knew neither the wheel nor metal tools and didn't even have working animals, is astonishing.
9: In the Maya world, you can have anywhere from 3 to 6 months without rain.
7: And this leads to great engineering work for water management and to monumental buildings such as the iconic Temple One of the Great Jaguar, over 150 feet, the height of a 17-story tower block.
9: I mean, you're talking about millions of tons in weight.
7: In 5 centuries, the Mayans built here 42 edifices on a platform that would reach 11.

length of 235 yards. In Central America, the ball game is 3,000 years old, but was it really a game? All the power of the Mayan rulers is there to be seen in Temple 4, the highest in Tikal, a giant that at 213 feet is almost as high as Paris's Cathedral of Notre Dame. This is the incredible Tikal, an invitation to discover the fascinating world of the ancient Mayans, as it's never been seen before.

0: At the crossroads of the two Americas, the Mayan civilization developed over an area that covers five Central American countries. Tikal is located in Guatemala, in the Petén lowlands region. The town closest to the site of Tikal is Flores. It stands on an island in the middle of Lake Petén and has 25,000 inhabitants. Flores is the departure point for most of the tourism in Guatemala. This is a circuit that will lead them to the iconic Tikal, the largest Mayan city ever built, which sits at the heart of a huge 222-square-mile national park. It's hard to imagine how, in the midst of this apparently inhospitable tropical forest, one of the most glorious Mayan cities could set down roots and become the capital of a powerful kingdom. Slowly, little villages of just a few houses grew into a real city. It was a modest one at first, until the first monumental buildings began to appear. The North Acropolis is Tikal's most ancient complex of monuments. Built in 750 BC, it served as a royal necropolis, the resting place of chiefs and kings. Around its base, the North Acropolis measures 330 feet by 260. That is nearly 10,000 square yards, and it was over 130 feet high. The North Acropolis starts as a complex of several pyramids, each with a temple at its summit, which soon give way to more. Most astonishingly of all, these monuments were built solely by human hands, with only the simplest of tools. The Mayans used neither wheels nor pulleys, and no metal tools or beasts of burden, nothing but tools of stone.
1: Like the whole of the Yucatan Peninsula, the subsoil of Tikal is a vast limestone base, and this brings with it the great advantage of actually having the raw material for building very close at hand.
2: They knew what stones to use, especially in the lowlands. If you hit limestone with a volcanic stone, then obviously that volcanic stone will be able to break the limestone.
3: People are always saying they didn't have the wheel, they didn't have metal. Very important. If you're in the plains of Mesopotamia, it's great for chariots, but if you walk in the jungle, you would see that it's useless. And roads in the tropical forest are very, very hard to maintain. So they didn't need those.
0: At the top of each pyramid, there is usually a temple dedicated to worship. But underneath it, inside the pyramids, are royal tombs. These pyramid temples are funerary monuments that contain the graves of members of the dynasties that succeed each other at the head of the city. In the universe of the Mayans, ancestor worship is very important. And the ruler who held rituals in the presence of royal tombs legitimized his authority over his subjects. The king was the sacred intermediary between the earth and the supernatural forces. And the stelae visible to all at the feet of the pyramids bear witness to this. They are over 7 feet high, and they tell us about the lives of the kings of Tikal. Engraved on them are all the major episodes of their reigns, their victories, marriages, and deaths. How exactly, though, do these stelae come to be standing here in the sacred space?
4: People have no idea how much NASA has impacted their lives.
5: One, liftoff.
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5: First, the Mayans cut limestone blocks from the local quarries. They cut trenches into the rock with their flint axes to outline the shapes. Then they dug along under each block to free it. This stele is 10 feet long by more than 3 feet wide and almost 1.5 feet thick. It must have weighed more than 1 ton. It was only once in place that the stelae were carved, using flint shears and wooden mallets. The orientation of the pyramids is aligned with the cardinal directions. The north corresponds to the sky, the south to the underworld, the land of the dead. The east to the rising sun, to life and rebirth, and the west to the gates of death. So the sun and its progress as they watched it cross the heavens was incredibly important to them. These pyramid temples where their rituals were performed are characteristic of the Mayans' monumental architecture.
6: Each pyramid temple is like a kind of miniature mountain, and the mountain is what connects you to the sky, of course. While any other kind of cave or hole in the ground is what connects you to the underworld.
5: The cities and their kings will vie to erect the most spectacular temples. In other words, the ones that will most impress their people.
7: The pyramids were part of the theater. King's role was central, and so that theater, of which we now have only the stages, was absolutely critical, and he was the star.
5: These monumental edifices took a huge number of workers to build them. So how, with their very basic tools, did the Mayans manage to build such gigantic structures?
7: If you're a divine king, and you have 150,000 people worshiping you, it's not hard to say, hey, you, spend the next month carving this line. Secret of all of it is labor.
8: I think society has always been amazed to see these huge and magnificent buildings, given the technology used by the Mayans. It's truly an extraordinary achievement, but clearly, despite their lack of knowledge of metallurgy, their stone instruments, their tools, their technology, and their techniques were effective enough to achieve constructions of such complexity, and not just the complexity of the construction, but also the beauty of these buildings.
5: From a platform on a large rectangular base were built compartments of rough-cut stones. They were held together by a mortar made of sand, clay, and lime. Then these compartments were filled with a ballast of large pebbles, rubble, and earth, which gave the construction its great stability.
8: And that's how they managed it. By knowing the hardness of the stones and how to cut them and shape them, all the techniques that allowed them to develop the architecture that amazes us all to this day.
5: The bases of Tikal's pyramids are all filled with hundreds of thousands of stones. Everything seems full, heavy, massive. The same process was repeated at each level of the pyramid, sometimes leaving a single empty space in the middle to serve as a burial chamber. The pyramids all bear witness to the power of the kings, but the ones at Tikal are special because of their great height. From 130 to 213 feet high, they're almost as tall as the Notre Dame Cathedral in Paris. Every king wanted to leave his mark, but how could they keep outdoing their predecessors?
7: There was a previous pyramid, and they built another one. And many of these pyramids are like, you know, the Russian dolls. But this is just an internal structure. I mean, you're talking about millions of tons in weight.
5: All around us, all the sculptures, all the buildings, and all the pavements of the city center are made of limestone. Easy to extract and sculpt, but fragile. How is it, then, that constructions of such a porous stone have survived through the centuries? The solution the Mayans came up with was to cover them in a thick protective coating, stucco.
9: The advantage of stuccoing was twofold. First of all, you can paint much more easily on stucco than on stone. And secondly, it helps to prevent erosion of the stones.
5: This protective coating, simple to carve and model, was an easy surface to paint decorative ornamentation on. So how did they make stucco? They took the limestone so readily available in the ground around them and started by breaking it into little bits. A pit filled with wood was covered with limestone and then burned at 1,000 degrees for several days to obtain fragments of quicklime. This lime was mixed with water before being mixed with very fine sand, thus producing a stucco paste. Stucco was not difficult to make. But getting quicklime from those little pieces of limestone called for large quantities of wood to burn. 150-foot trees that they had to cut down with simple hatchets made of stone. Only a strong ruler was able to mobilize the necessary manpower.
9: Attracting new populations was a part of the history of the classic Mayans and a central objective of all their rulers. Because when you attract people, you're attracting a workforce, and this workforce is very useful. It will pay tributes to you, and at the same time, it can build.
5: By the beginning of our era, there were around 10 Mayan cities all competing with each other. And Tikal was determined to stand out. These pyramids are a center of power, and one that provides a fine spectacle.
7: To sort of think of it as a stage, but also as a complex, doesn't make any sense to the individual pieces. You put them together, and it's pretty impressive.
5: These pyramids form a ceremonial center. An urban nucleus where all the inhabitants gathered on the occasion of the great rituals that bound the community to its sovereign.
7: We know that they would go down those great stairways with their hands bleeding because they had done genital bloodletting up above, and they would go down these huge stairways.
5: The people would gather in the squares at the foot of the pyramids to witness these rites and hear the sovereign's predictions. But the Mayan population was mainly agricultural, and it was a scattered one. How did they know when to meet up in the city center?
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5: They saw it in the stars. The Mayans have a cyclical conception of time based on the observation of the stars. They believe that the past, the present, and the future are all linked, and that only rituals intended to satisfy the gods on specific dates can predict the future. So astronomy has become the basis for divinatory calendars, which define the dates of these rituals that are obligatory to attend.
9: In fact, the Mayans had several calendars. They basically had a 365-day solar calendar. They also had a ritual calendar that was not directly related to the sun, since it was composed of 260 days. And they had to combine these two calendars.
8: But to achieve the precision of these calendars of theirs, the Mayans must have had an amazing knowledge of astronomy.
5: The Mayans were passionate about astronomy, and they very early on had a sacred center for the study of the paths of the stars. A mythical group of monumental pyramids known as the Lost World. This group, located southwest of the North Acropolis, is the second nucleus of the ancient city. Most intriguingly, at the center of the group stands a pyramid 100 feet tall with sides 250 feet long at their base. It was originally decorated with stucco masks of jaguars in pairs and shows traces of color, mostly red. Red is the color of the east and of the sunrise. It celebrates the birth of the sun and of life itself.
7: Most of these temples were painted really bright red, so they were very impressive.
8: Mayan buildings were actually brightly colored. The color palette is immense. We know about it today thanks to fragments of stucco recovered from several sites. We know that there were not only red and black, but also purple, pink, ochre, greens, and blues. The reason we think of them as red and black is because those are the pigments that are best preserved.
5: This pyramid in the Lost World with four staircases has, strangely, no temple at the top. Why could this be? It is, in fact, a platform for observing the stars, in particular, the sun. To the east, it faces three small constructions that are linked together and aligned north-south. You could see the sunrise from here. The sun in the left corner of the north building indicated the summer solstice, June the 21st. It rose behind the middle one at the spring and autumn equinoxes. And it rose at the right corner of the one to the south at the winter solstice, the 21st of December. The course of the sun, of the moon, of Venus, the Mayan priests observed them all. These observations made it possible to define the best dates for sowing or harvesting.
9: What perhaps defines the Mayans more than anything else is that they increasingly associated their astronomical observations with arithmetic, since they were also mathematicians. They even made predictions. We know, for example, that they predicted eclipses of all kinds thousands of years ahead.
8: And remember that this was all just with the naked eye, because they had no optical devices, and using architectural elements like the Lost World that are markers of solstices and equinoxes.
5: From the 3rd to the 9th centuries AD, Tikal went through an extraordinary development. The real golden age of the city started at the end of the 7th century. It now ruled over as many as 2 million people, and its influence extended over dozens of cities, towns, and villages. Beyond the site, an initial radius of 10 square miles was enough for day-to-day trade. Farmers went to local markets up to a day's walk away. Throughout its history, Tikal also developed its relations, especially political ones, with distant cities like Copan in Honduras, Caracol in Belize, and even Teotihuacan, more than 600 miles to the west in Mexico. The beginning of the year 378 would mark a major turning point. Teotihuacan, 600 miles away and considered the greatest metropolis of Central America, extended all its contacts far afield, and may even have invaded Tikal.
7: Well, in the late 4th century, there's this contact, interaction, invasion, something, with Teotihuacan, which, to understand the importance of that, you'd have to see Teotihuacan. It's this great city in central Mexico that was involved all over, huge economic system pulling in resources, and the pyramids, it's just huge, everything's huge. And so it was a very impressive place. But what I believe is that after this contact, the incoming person with the leader, with the Teotihuacan sort of associations and roots, he kills the king, but then he marries his daughter. Then he's a Maya Teotihuacan offspring.
5: Many experts are still wondering what the point was for the powerful Teotihuacan of invading Tikal 600 miles away.
15: As a city, Tikal was an example for the others. Most likely, at the time the other cities were all talking about Tikal, just like people all over its empire spoke of Rome. They'd have been talking about its grandeur, its huge buildings, its art, its ceremonies, its political activities.
7: Now, people say they invaded it because they wanted to have trade. There's nothing that they would want. The tropical forest is resource deficient in terms of non-food products. It doesn't have any hard rock. It doesn't have any obsidian or pyrite or jade. And all that stuff was imported.
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0: The importance of Tikal can be compared to that of the world's major metropolis cities of our own day and age, such as London, Paris, New York, or Shanghai. It was a center of political, economic, and cultural power, influencing the whole of Middle America. Tikal had a lot of influence.
1: Tikal may well have been invaded because of its prestige and its great fame. It is easy to see how Teotihuacan may have wanted to tighten its grip on the Mayan world.
2: Then, and after that, there were lots of architecture and things that have Teotihuacan modified style of this great Mexican city.
1: From then on, Tikal incorporates elements of the invaders' culture into its own, and their influence on the city only leads to further development. At its northeast corner, at the foot of the central Acropolis, this two-roomed building, probably a temple, is a perfect example of this. Especially since it was built 400 years after the invasion. The platform on which it stands reproduces the embankments typical of Teotihuacan architecture. The fact that it was built so long after Teotihuacan first got involved in Tikal's affairs shows how long-lasting an effect the Mexican metropolis had on Mayan lands. But Tikal had long before become a major city, with many outlying towns, villages, and hamlets, and migrating workers who'd come to build the monuments had further swelled its population.
3: This was the heyday of Tikal, with the best architecture, the biggest pyramids, the thickest stucco. In terms of the late technologies of pre-classical times, it's magnificent.
1: Tikal had a population of more than 60,000, and the heart of the site covers an area just 6 square miles. This is surrounded by an intermediary zone that gives way to a rural belt of 23 square miles that is both residential and agricultural. Its victories over rival cities have increased its power. Between city-states, armed conflicts or alliances to establish the power of kings were frequent events between nobles or ruling families, for the Mayans were warriors as well.
3: The idea of war is an interesting one, because for a long time it was thought that the Mayans were peaceful, with a theocratic state, and dedicated only to studying the stars. And it wasn't until the mid-20th century that we began to study them closer, and to notice how many representations there are of people with weapons of war.
4: Or where the king has a captive at his feet, sometimes even under his feet, being trampled by him. A great king was measured by the number of warriors he was able to take captive.
3: And closer studies have revealed that the Mayans were always at war, just like any other society on Earth.
1: In Tikal, tributes, conquests, and marriages have provided the new rulers with considerable resources and given fresh momentum to construction. Temple 1, known as the Great Jaguar, is one of Tikal's most beautiful and emblematic, a perfect example of the drive for grand monuments. Located south of the North Acropolis, Temple 1 was built at the beginning of the 8th century. It took 15 years to build. Looking up at Temple 1, you cannot fail to be impressed by its colossal size. It is 154 feet high, all solid stone.
3: At Tikal, Temple 1, the Great Jaguar, has become the emblem of the city.
4: It's the most impressive one in the area. It's entirely typical of the Tikal style that stands out from all the other Mayan cities by being so vertical and by the size of the crowning stone on the top of the temple.
3: This temple is important because it's one of the first structures to be built without a platform.
1: Mayan temples usually face east, but not this one.
3: In general, the East has a privileged position for the Mayans. But the Great Jaguar looks west. And this is all about cyclical time. The sun rises during the day, and when it sets, passes into the underworld.
5: For the Mayans, the universe was organized into three superimposed worlds. At the top, the celestial world of the gods, source of light and life. In the middle, the earthly world in which we live. And below, the underworld, the realm of darkness and death. The underworld has 9 levels, like the pyramid's base that's filled with 50,000 tons of limestone. On top of it all, the temple dedicated to a great king faces the sunset, as well as the temple to his wife. On top of the temple itself is a crowning stone or roof comb, a decorative block of masonry on its roof. There's almost nothing left of it, but to get a better idea of the design of the building, here are some computer-generated images. The roof comb is a 30 to 50 foot high wall that reaches for the sky from the back of the roof. It was sculpted and painted. This type of comb is characteristic of the decoration of Tikal's temples. On the facade, there was an imposing sculpture of the sovereign on his throne.
3: So Temple 1 isn't the first individual building that existed, and it's not the only example of early classical architecture. I think that this is one of the overall features of what is defined as the original Petén style, a pyramidal base, a small temple, and a large solid comb on the top.
5: This pyramid is the monument to a dynasty dedicated to the great king Jasochan Kawil, 26th sovereign of Tikal. Thanks to the stelae, we know that he was the most famous of the 33 kings who reigned over Tikal.
2: Siwachan Kawil, who is the first great king, really, really great king. He does all these, he has the charismatic things. So he's great at like marriage alliance and dancing and war and whatever you want. And so it spreads out the Tikal influence and the place really starts to boom.
5: His tomb was 20 feet under the ground, at the foot of the pyramid, in a crypt. From the top, we can see that the pyramid was just a plinth for the temple dedicated to the cults of the gods and the ancestors. The view from the top is spectacular, and one can imagine what a striking impression the sovereign celebrating the rites up there, accompanied amidst the vapors of incense by priests and musicians, must have made on the crowd.
6: It had to be seen. And to use an anachronism, it was a kind of government of communication. The king is good if he communicates well, if he can get the crowd to follow what he's doing like a communion. You could call it the theater of state.
7: If there's one thing I've learned in my time as a crime writer, it's that there are a million and one motives for murder.
8: The first Assyrians came into view.
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5: The music would really ring out, because the building and the grand square it gives out on had amazingly resonant acoustics.
3: The temple itself, as a building, didn't have any particular acoustic properties. But what did have them was the whole square.
2: One of the great things, again, about having all these plaster surfaces is that you get this amazing acoustic effect. So that when the king was speaking from the temple or down below, everyone would hear it, like a microphone.
3: And you mustn't forget the dancing, because music was very important in the rituals. So in this space, with these fabulous acoustics, it must have been an amazing experience.
5: The interior of the temple consists of three small rooms. The jaguar that's depicted is a figure that's often to be found with the Mayans. He is the jungle's greatest predator, and he represents political power.
3: We know that in Mayan society, only the leaders, the elite, and the shamans could wear anything in jaguar skin. In other words, it was considered a sacred animal.
5: In the interior of the building, the architecture is very original, in a way that's characteristic of all Mayan constructions. Don't forget that all they had were stone tools. To create rooms within the stone buildings, the Mayans developed the technique of the false arch, or corbelled arch. Built on top of the longitudinal walls, they are made of layered stone levels that overlap a little, layer by layer, and are held together with mortar. The two sides of the arch gradually join together and are then covered with a slab that links the two sides. Next to Temple 1, there's an unusual area, which is actually a ballpark. Like many of the peoples of Mesoamerica, the Mayans played ball, but for them, it wasn't really a game.
3: The ball game. Well, we call it a ball game because that's what we have today. But in reality, the famous Mayan ball game, a Mesoamerican ball game, was more a ritual than a game. We know from colonial chronicles that in some places they made bets on the winners and losers, but we know very little about the rules of the game. The ball represented the sun, and the objective was to always keep the sun in motion.
5: And politically, it seems that only the sites that were capitals had a ball court. It would, in fact, be an emblem of the power of a city.
4: And we know this by the inscriptions, that on some occasions all kinds of dignitaries were invited to attend the ball games. This was to impress them, of course, or else to settle conflicts.
5: The pitch was divided in two to set day against night. The two teams threw to each other a hard rubber ball, about 6 or 8 inches in diameter, that weighed about 6 pounds. Apparently, the ball had to never touch the ground, and to send it back, you could not use your feet, or your hands, or your head. So they played with their hips, their knees, their elbows, and their shoulders, in front of an audience sitting on the side platforms. The pitch represented the universe, and the moving ball, the path of the sun.
13: La realidad es que
3: we don't in fact know what the aim of the game was. We know that, as a ritual, a ball game didn't happen every day. It was part of a series of activities and ceremonies, and it may or may not have resulted in human sacrifices.
5: That said, bloodshed, especially of chiefs, and by self-sacrifice, was an important practice that ensured continuity in the world. For the rulers, it was a ritual duty that often took place in public. Their other most important duty was to solve the problem of water. In an area with no big rivers and without a water table, how could water be supplied to its thousands of inhabitants? The extensive marshes to the east and west of the site may be what attracted Tikal's first occupants, and their water and wetland management was extremely ingenious and efficient. Remember that at its peak, the Great Tikal had a population of 40 to 60,000. Sustainable water supply solutions had to be found. So what did the Mayans do? First of all, on the edge of the swamps, the fields were raised and landscaped, and canals were built to irrigate or to drain them.
3: In all societies, water is essential. In the case of Petén, located in the central lowlands, they had the advantage of having surface waters such as lakes and rivers.
2: And it's a tropical forest. It's not a rainforest because it has a dry season. And it surprises people with all of the rain they have per year. In the Maya world, you can have anywhere from 3 to 6 months without rain.
3: So they had to be able to stock water during the dry seasons.
5: Secondly, and certainly on the initiative of several rulers, the Mayans performed a feat of engineering by creating huge reservoirs of drinking water at the heart of the site to supply the elite who lived there and their dependents. How did they do it?
3: Ever since ancient times, the Mayans had developed a whole technique that you could call hydraulic engineering. They designed their cities in such a way that the squares became open-air catchment areas that could direct water to the reservoirs.
2: The giant reservoirs were quarries, mostly. And it's interesting because as the city grew, you would need to dig more to construct the temples. At the same time, you're basically making your reservoir bigger.
5: The reservoirs, like all the major architecture, were made of porous limestone, and they were covered with clay to waterproof them. To supply them, the Mayans came up with the idea of using their big buildings. The large reservoir south of the central Acropolis collected the water that fell on this building. Thanks to the stucco covering all the buildings, the rainwater and the violent monsoons all flowed down them easily. This was due to the slope of the buildings and their height. The water ran down to the great square, which was built with a slight slope to it, and the underwater pipes then carried it to the reservoirs. But the water did contain impurities. How to solve it? The Mayan solution to this was to use quartz sand that they placed over the clay layer of the reservoir to filter it. They invented a filtration system to clean their water.
3: We deduced from this that the first tank was a kind of filter that let water through to reach the so-called temple reservoir, a little higher up.
5: So obviously, the water management was part of real urban planning in Tikal. It can also be seen in this residential area near the central Acropolis, with its sumptuous palaces. In 5 centuries, the Mayans built here 42 edifices on a platform that would reach a length of 235 yards. These palaces served as homes for the elite, as well as administrative centers.
16: These were residential areas, of course, residences of an abundant and varied population.
4: There are reception areas too, as well as meeting areas.
13: Would I say I'm ready to be executed? Yeah, I mean, it's not going to be that big deal.
17: We were dedicated to killing Nazis. And that's what we volunteered for.
18: You feel like you have superpowers.
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20: 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We want the Salvadorians to.
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3: The spatial organization of a Mayan city is different to anything we know. You won't find adjoining buildings opening onto streets, but groups of houses organized around an inner courtyard. This complex building to the east of the central Acropolis is a noble or royal residence. At just 100 meters from the ceremonial center, it was definitely the home of somebody powerful.
4: At Tikal, one thing people don't realize, there are many palaces because the high nobles had palaces. And so as you only see a small part of the site. And they had pillows and they had cushions. And in addition to, making it comfortable, it gets cold at night in the jungle. And as you know, the castles in Europe, very uncomfortable, and they would have big fireplaces. So that was part of making it endurable.
3: The floors of these well-to-do homes were covered with stucco. They didn't have the gray limestone aspect that we see today. Thanks to the reconstruction by CGI, we can now get a glimpse of the Mahler Palace. We can see that there is an important difference between the civil architecture of the elites and the religious architecture. The religious buildings were built vertically, while the residences were horizontal. Even with its two floors and its rich ornaments, the Mahler Palace is mostly horizontal.
4: Also, what's fascinating to me is that, he's sitting there on the great throne and there's incense and there's smoke pouring out, but there's also music, impressive music. And so, again, it's all a stage. Everything from the main plaza to the little courtyards for rulers or nobles, it's all about theater.

Let us discover now the biggest pyramid in Tikal, a giant almost 200 feet high and weighing millions of tons, Temple 4. 650 yards west of the main square, Tikal's majestic Temple 4 is the tallest pre-Columbian structure in the Americas still standing.

hundreds of men. At the summit of Temple 4, the arduous ascent is rewarded by a sumptuous panorama of the site. To look out over the forest canopy is like being on top of the world. The roof comb alone is over 40 feet high. Inside it, the openings between its three rooms were topped with beautiful carved wooden lintels. The rooms were narrow and the walls colossal. Setting the lintels in place cannot have been easy, because the sapodilla wood they're made of is heavy, more than 1 ton per 35 cubic feet. The men who carried them all the way up here must have suffered. Each wooden lintel is well over 6 feet high. In addition to their beauty, these panels have secrets to reveal. Thanks to the carved inscriptions, we've been able to date Temple 4 precisely. It was built in 741 AD. Back then, in the 8th century, the city became so dense, with so many new occupants arriving, that the sovereigns were constantly building new constructions among the biggest the city had seen. Much of what we see today dates from that time.

0: An incredible technological invention is revolutionizing all our knowledge of Mayan civilization. A laser detection technique called LIDAR. With its help, we can now see through dense layers of trees. This is an extraordinary leap forward for research. It would have taken an archaeologist a century to discover what back in 2016 the LIDAR unearthed in just 2 days.
1: LIDAR is terrific at discovering canals, changes in the landscape, cultivation terraces, anything that can be hidden by vegetation.
2: There are all the buildings, of course, but you can also see the outlines of fields and terraces, the exploitation of wetlands, the paths connecting the different neighborhoods, as well as roads linking different sites.
3: And, you know, a place like Tikal, they've only excavated, 10-15%. And so it really helps, especially it helps in the beginning. Replaces a lot of ground survey so you can see things.
0: Since 2016, mapping with LIDAR has revealed Tikal to be much larger than archaeologists suspected. The Mayan villages built of perishable materials have all disappeared. The experts thought Tikal was surrounded by 3,000 structures forming secondary centers or villages. But the LIDAR revealed not 3,000, but 12,000.
1: For Tikal in particular, it showed us that the site was much more densely populated than we'd previously thought.
0: It looks rural, this Mayan city, and that's unusual in the West. It's an urban center surrounded by a lot of farms.
1: Around Tikal and its towns, there are large tracts of cultivated fields with intensive agriculture, terraces, drained fields, and raised fields, which all ensure a large production of food to feed the population.
2: This interweaving of town and country is what probably distinguishes these classical cities.
0: And the LIDAR has opened a whole new chapter of understanding for us. Tikal may have disappeared into the depths of the jungle, but the Mayan world has not faded away. There are still 6 million Mayan people in Central America and southern Mexico.
1: Mayan culture is one of the most resilient in the world. The pre-Columbian Mayans were fantastic, and the present-day Mayans are fantastic.
0: If the Mayans were the Greeks of pre-Columbian America, Tikal was the heart of the Mayan world. These pre-Columbian remains of the magnificent city lost in the jungle reveal the secrets of a brilliant civilization organized around a sacred king and an omnipresent spirituality. Tikal remains to this day the largest Mayan megapolis ever discovered.

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7: 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Nice, right?
8: There was once an eternal city, Rome. In the 4th century AD, Rome is the most exceptional of all the cities of the Mediterranean. The emblem of an empire with a population of 90 million. This represented almost half the population of the world.
9: It's quite extraordinary how these few ordinary little hills were to become the capital of the whole Mediterranean.
8: We shall discover the face of Rome in ancient times and better understand how the Romans were able to build so many monuments that are now considered masterpieces.
10: It's natural to think, how do the Romans calculate this? How do they do that?
8: At the origin of their success, innovation. With the creation of a revolutionary new material, concrete.
10: Now, this amazing material, Roman concrete, it has the great advantage that it can be made by semi-skilled people.
8: The Pantheon, the temple to all the gods, has stood for 2,000 years. It deploys its 43-meter diameter dome, weighing 4,535 tons, the equivalent of 16 Airbus A380s. But what were the secrets of its construction?
11: Its architecture is extraordinary. No such thing had ever been seen before in antiquity.
10: The Pantheon is about the absolute maximum they ever got to. They never did a vault any bigger than that.
8: Architectural innovations went hand in hand with marvels of engineering. It's at the Colosseum, the most visited monument in Italy, that they start to go underground. There were a multitude of passages and 28 lifts for animals. One can only imagine what truly grand spectacles the games at the Colosseum were. And the spectators were even sheltered from the sun by a giant awning 50 meters high that covered an oval of 500 meters. Another surprise, the Colosseum was built on the ruins of a fabulous palace, the Domus Aurea, which had been Nero's palace. Its 200 rooms, a lake, and gardens covered a quarter of the city.
9: The construction of the Domus Aurea was an extraordinary project. He wanted to amaze and impress, and he wanted great technical feats. It was a high-tech house of its day.
8: How, with the techniques of the time, were the Romans able to create this amazing revolving dining room perched atop a 12-meter-high tower so guests could enjoy an ever-changing view? or build the largest wall in the Western world. And build, in their tens of thousands, the first apartment buildings over six stories high.
10: And they have buildings like modern apartment blocks.
8: This is Rome, with its impressive past, ready now to reveal the secrets of its construction.
9: It's colossal, a true megapolis.
8: Rome, as it's never been seen before.

0: Founded more than 28 centuries ago in central Italy, 30 kilometers from a maritime outlet on the site of Seven Hills, Rome is considered the second cradle of Western civilization after Athens. The most populous city in Italy today has 4,300,000 inhabitants within its urban area. Rome is also the third most visited city in the world, with more than 10 million foreign visitors every year. On the one hand, because it's the only city in the world to contain within it a state, the Vatican City State, subject to the authority of the Pope, that attracts Christians of all nations. But also because of the city's own archaeological heritage, grandiose. Here, there are so many ancient monuments, all of them both artistic and technical achievements. How, one wonders, did the Romans accomplish such feats? They achieved the impossible with this unique monument, the most complete and best preserved of all antiquity, the Pantheon.
1: Its architecture is extraordinary. No such thing had ever been seen before in antiquity. A gigantic environment in which space and light dominated, with this circular shape, completely original, which was then copied in so many Renaissance buildings.
0: Situated on the Piazza della Rotonda, in the historic heart of Rome, the Pantheon reflects a desire to welcome all the religions of the empire, gathering all their gods in one great temple. It is topped by a dome 43 meters in diameter and weighing 4,535 tons, the largest in the entire Roman Empire. It is destined to be a model of architectural perfection. The Pantheon has been standing for more than 2,000 years. It all starts with a novel plan. The temple, in two parts, reconciles two types of construction, two different forms. One rectangular and the other circular. This has never been seen before.
2: What's striking about the Pantheon is that it's an architectural feat created to provoke surprise. So we look up and we see a temple, but we barely see the dome behind it, almost not at all. We're already struck by the monumentality of the columns, which are monolithic columns made of a single block. 11 meters for each barrel. That's 42 tons or so.
0: Each column is the height of a four-story building and weighs as much as an A320 Airbus.
1: So they had to think about how to transport these huge, long pieces. They needed ships that could transport them from Egypt to Ostia.
0: We know from Egyptian hieroglyphics and other ancient texts that the Romans could build ships capable of carrying loads of over 100 tons.
1: And from Ostia, the blocks headed upriver to the port of Rome.
0: Once mounted on a wooden sled, the column was towed along. It must have taken 10 teams of 20 oxen to haul the column to the foot of the Pantheon.
3: When we look at things like these columns, and we're amazed by the strength of them, by the fact that the building stands here, you know, all these years, it's natural to think, how do the Romans calculate this? How do they do that? And, you know, we think of modern engineering. Now, first of all, Roman architects and engineers weren't separate people. They were one and the same people. And the next thing we have to bear in mind is they were very practical, empirical, and they had a lot of experience. They had decades of experience.
4: If there's one thing I've learned in my time as a crime writer, it's that there are a million and one motives for murder.
5: The first Assyrians came into view.
6: This is the story of when Britain was in the eye of the storm.
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0: But that is not the big surprise. Inside, one crosses through a building of white marble. And the second space is revealed.
12: Et là.
2: And one is under this huge dome, which is actually a complete sphere, since the height of the lower half is equal to the radius of the dome above, 43 meters. Never has a dome of this size been built in the history of the world, in the history of mankind, until the invention of reinforced concrete. It's the largest dome in the world.
0: And there are no pillars. This is an entirely new type of construction. Incredibly, they managed to build it without any support. You have to stand right in the center of it to see how the Roman builders had the idea to use the volume of a sphere and thus to create a whole new form. Just how did the Romans develop such a skill? By using a revolutionary new material, concrete.
13: Concrete definitely represents a revolution in Roman constructions.
2: First of all, in terms of its composition, Roman concrete is a mixture of lime, sand, water, of course, aggregates. Basically, it's modern concrete.
3: Now, this amazing material, Roman concrete, it has the great advantage that can be made by semi-skilled people.
2: What's more, the Romans discovered that when they added to this lime mixture some pozzolana, which is a type of volcanic stone, or some tile, that is, fragments of crushed tiles or bricks, there was a chemical reaction between the lime and the pozzolana, or the tile, that caused the stone to become stronger and more waterproof, the more that water was added to it.
0: This Roman mortar completely transforms construction. Now their ideas can be realized on a large scale, quickly and well. The Romans built using 2 sidings of brick cladding filled with small stones or pebbles. This technique, similar to casting, will be as important to ancient builders as concrete is to those of today. Mortar would free the Romans from the Greek heritage of the straight line. And this meant they could go on to perfect the arch and the vault that will both characterize Roman architecture and become widely used in all grand constructions.
14: L-
12: The design of the Pantheon is especially innovative, particularly because of its circular form, and not only for its shape, its plan, but also and above all for its roof, this extraordinary dome which holds up all on its own.
0: It symbolizes the celestial vault, home of the gods. It weighs 4,535 tons, the equivalent of 16 Airbus A380s. But how did these Romans build such spectacularly high vaults? The Dome of the Pantheon must have been built in several stages. First of all, they built a framework of wood whose layout corresponded to the future segments or caissons. The second stage consisted of a thin layer of vaulting composed of ribs made of bricks and mortar. The third step was to manufacture and install a negative framework inside each caisson. Then they merely had to fill in the concrete in bulk, thus revealing the result without all its framework. The dome has 140 caissons. The cells have been deliberately offset to increase the effect of perspective on the visitor and add to the height of the temple, making it even more impressive. After hardening, the concrete poured into the box mold formed a very solid base. The fourth step was to reinforce the dome with a skeleton of brick arches. The higher it rises, the lighter is the mortar, incorporating more pozzolana, the abundant volcanic stone that's as light as pumice. The dome will be covered with concrete. It's a construction principle that allows the load borne by the outer part of the vault to overhang it and transmit the pressure back to the lateral pillars. Then they covered the building with a skin of marble or stucco veneer inside and tiles on the outside.
14: I wouldn't say you could call much of their architecture beautiful or refined. Words like pretty, no. I mean, they're solid, chunky, business-like, sensible.
0: The daylight is used with theatrical skill by the central opening at the summit. An oculus, or eye, nearly 9 meters in diameter. The light follows the course of the sun, giving the impression that the dome rotates to the rhythm of time, seeking perhaps to restore the divine mystery.
12: And that's what makes the Pantheon unique. You enter the Pantheon, and you see this gigantic space with this light coming from above.
14: The building techniques that the Romans used were in large part learnt from the Greeks. But with some very key differences.
0: Greek architecture always used columns, beams, and cornices. It was based on large blocks of marble.
14: It's a kind of different way of thinking. Now, the Romans have adopted a completely different principle, which is of how you take small pieces, not these large bits of marble. So you have bits of brick, fist-shaped size bits of stone of various kinds, and you mix it together in a medium that is the, if you like, the glue. And so the Pantheon is about the absolute maximum they ever got to. They never did a vault any bigger than that. I mean, I think you have to realise that the building has got quite severe cracks. I mean, it's something, a miracle, hasn't fallen down. And they were probably alarmed by these things, but it held. And they didn't go any bigger than that.
0: You can get an idea of its longevity simply by remembering that these walls are 6 meters thick. Of course, in their manufacture, the walls were then to be adorned and decorated with plaster. The bricks were covered either in plaster or, in the more luxurious houses, in marble veneers. Unfortunately, all these marble veneers have disappeared, and what we are left with are the skeletons of monuments. This dome will remain the largest in the world for over 1,000 years. Just 2 kilometers to the southeast of the Pantheon, another masterpiece for the people is still defying the centuries, the Colosseum. The Colosseum is the emblem of an eternal Rome and a unique testimony to the techniques and the modernity of the Roman builders. At more than 50 meters, it is impressively high. And to build it took 100,000 cubic meters of white stones.
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0: The biggest amphitheater of them all, designed in the 1st century AD under Emperor Vespasian, still stands in the heart of the city. It remains the most visited monument in Italy, with 6 million tourists a year, an oval amphitheater that remained in use for 500 years. And it could hold more than 50,000 people.
30: That's equal to our biggest modern football stadiums.
0: Built for the entertainment of the people, the Colosseum was a place of spectacle for the Romans. These days, we can only visit 35% of it. Its front columns are a real catalog of the three Greek styles: Doric, Ionic, and Corinthian. The Colosseum took 8 years to build, with another 2 years for the finishing touches. So how did the Romans manage to build a monument like this in such a short time?
31: The Colosseum was built so quickly for two reasons. First, thanks to using concrete as a construction material. For example, the Colosseum's foundation is extraordinary. a huge concrete ring. And then there was the large and low-paid workforce. Price was a factor in all that. And the result is gigantic constructions built in relatively short time.
1: From the latest archaeological excavations, we know that the Romans had envisaged a system of pipes under the Colosseum that both brought in and evacuated a large quantity of water, several thousand cubic meters. This water would later be used for the spectacles. Once the pipes had all been laid, the foundations were set in place.
30: They are gigantic foundations that are like a kind of ring on which the structure then sits.
31: It's incredible, a huge concrete ring about 6 meters thick.
1: On either side of the ring, we have found two brick walls 12 meters high by 3 meters wide,
31: into which they poured concrete, cubic meter after cubic meter of concrete.
1: Then, on an axis radiating from the center of the arena, the stone pillars were erected. Like the Greeks, the Romans used hoisting machines for their big constructions. The treatise on architecture by the famous Roman architect Vitruvius provides records of the loads lifted by these machines.
14: Most texts had all got lost, right? And the only treatise on architecture, the only serious work we have, is just one by this architect Vitruvius. And so that's all this knowledge has been condensed down and come through this, and it's the single text. He may not even have been the greatest writer or the greatest architect, but it's what we have.
1: How do you lift a one-ton load? We know that a fit man is capable of lifting an average of 67 kilos. So just by pulling, it would take 15 men to lift that ton, because the force exerted is equal to the weight of the load. If you add a pulley, the mass is halved. It takes only 7 men. If you then add a second pulley, the weight is divided by 4. So we can infer that it takes 4 men to lift a load of 1 ton. But then the hemp ropes had to be able to take the load. Vitruvius indicates that a rope 4 centimeters in diameter could support a load of 2 tons. At ground level, there were 76 numbered passages for ordinary spectators to enter by. The remaining 4 were reserved for the elite. On the upper level are 80 vaulted arches, all molded and identical. More than 50,000 spectators attended the shows. Engraved tokens were used as tickets.
31: That means that when people arrived at the Colosseum, they had a token with a number on it for a particular entrance, not just anyone.
1: They showed the number of the arcade, the staircase, the row of bleachers, and the seat.
14: The Romans once or twice had experience with riots and things in amphitheatres, so they were very aware of the need to be able to get people out of the building quickly.
1: With its bleachers, its corridors, its stairs, and numerous entrances, the Colosseum was every bit as functional as our current stadiums, even in their security.
31: First of all, because it's built on a hollow structure.
14: So you have a whole sort of circulation system that is big and wide and efficient, and so it means that if there's trouble, you can get people out quickly and efficiently.
1: 5 minutes was all it took to get all the audience out if there was an incident. The Colosseum is 188 meters long by 156 meters wide and more than 50 meters high. No other Roman amphitheater equals it in size. Here, the Romans built the largest backstage of Rome. A complex of incredible galleries, hundreds of people in the shadows, elevators, gladiators, beasts, all took part in these amazing shows.
30: And the people were all wild about these shows. Nothing at the time was so popular, with all the hunts and the fighting gladiators, of course.
31: In the morning, it was men fighting against wild animals. They were up against lions, against tigers, against elephants, even against sea creatures. At midday, they took advantage of the animals being there to carry out some executions. The condemned were devoured by the animals, and this time they couldn't fight back. They were tied up and unarmed. And then in the afternoon, it was gladiator fights, which would of course end up in injury or death, but which always took place with a referee and in pairs, one gladiator versus another.
0: The arena where this spectacle took place formed a giant stage 86 meters long by 54 meters wide and 4.5 meters high. The underground part of the Colosseum was divided by a main axis. We can still see from the network of galleries how the basement of the Colosseum is like a Swiss cheese, made up of passages and rooms for storing maintenance equipment. It was the backstage of the shows. The arena was covered with a layer of sand about 20 centimeters thick. It featured, in places, moving wooden plates designed to release from below a multitude of stage effects. It thrilled the crowd to see wild animals or gladiators appear as if out of nowhere. This wonder was made possible thanks to a few concealed lifts. In the underground part of the Colosseum, known as the Hippogea, were a warren of passages and 28 elevators for the animals. Each wooden cage measured 1 meter 80 by 1 meter 40 and was 1 meter high. It weighed 500 kilos and could support loads of up to 300 kilos. It took 8 men to hoist it to a height of 7 meters. The beasts would make their surprise appearance up a slope and into the arena. They might be lions or panthers or sometimes bears. Just imagine what a grand spectacle these games at the Colosseum were conceived as.
30: Some of the spectacles depicted episodes from mythology in which somebody died. And the person who died was unfortunate.
2: Need a good laugh? We know a place. 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And the punchline? It's all waiting for you on TuneIn. Head on over to Just for Laughs Radio today.

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2: Moriva.
3: Ingenious stage machinery meant the scenery seemed to emerge out of nowhere. These platforms would also hoist up fake mountains, rocks, and trees to suddenly create a whole scene in the arena out of nowhere. It was really a great show.
4: They say that the Emperor Titus, famous for ordering 100 days of games in a row, sacrificed 5,000 wild animals on the day of the Colosseum's inauguration. To the east of the Colosseum stood the largest gladiator school in Rome. It was directly connected to the Colosseum by an underground tunnel. This prestigious school is called Ludus Magnus. Today, only a part of the arena that was used to train gladiators still stands, as well as a few rooms. It could accommodate 3,000 spectators. Around the arena, there are still 14 rooms to be seen. Presumably, they served as accommodation. The gladiators were either slaves or enlisted freemen. It was a rectangular building made of bricks 100 meters long by 180 wide. There is no doubt that to be present at the gladiators' training session was a privilege. They were as idolized as the football stars of today. To heighten an aura of mystery, the gladiators from the school secretly entered the backstage of the Colosseum through this tunnel. Ludus Magnus is just one example of the incredible number of infrastructures set up to ensure that the great shows of the Colosseum would work their magic. Archaeologists have unearthed three other gladiator schools. Also close to the Colosseum was a morgue, an armory, and the storage buildings for sets or stage machines for the battles. The games went on all day, from sunrise to sunset. However, summer in Rome is stiflingly hot, and the white stone of the Colosseum reflected an awful lot of heat.
5: In Mediterranean regions, you can't sit in bleachers all day in full sun, especially in July or August.
4: This made the whole place suffocating. They had to quickly come up with a solution. The Romans came up with the solution of an impressively huge awning. The total surface area of this vellum, as it was called, was 22,000 square meters, and it weighed 12 tons. It was operated by hundreds of men. Thanks to researchers, we can now present a reconstruction of this vellum. How did the Romans manage to stretch a sunshade 50 meters high to cover a 500-meter oval?
5: Well, first of all, there was a central ring of ropes, which was hoisted up with a system of ropes leading up to the top of the bleachers. Attached to pulleys, they were raised on a number of masts that encircled the whole arena.
4: These small holes match to ones lower down, 2 meters from the summit. There are 240 of them. They served as a solid support for the 240 masts that passed through the holes and were erected all around the amphitheater. These masts were about 20 meters high, and they supported retractable awnings that left only a central ring uncovered.
5: When there was a show on, all over this great spider's web were spread linen canvases. On the Colosseum, this was a big operation because it had to cover 22,000 meters squared. So what with the weight of the canvases, the weight of the ropes, the pulleys and all that, that makes 12 tons. It's a huge thing. And maneuvered by at least one person per sector, i.e. 240 canvas sectors, that makes at least 240 people. Then there were the officers who gave the orders, as well as the musicians who transmitted the orders, probably with trumpets or horns. And there were most likely at least 300 people up on top of the Colosseum to unfurl the vellum.
4: The ropes were connected to winches outside, attached to mooring bollards. Five of them are still there today. And the holes in them tell us just how the winches were attached to them.
6: So there was a special team of sailors stationed at a barracks nearby. Sailors from the town of Miseno, where Rome's fleet was harbored. And these sailors were responsible for maneuvering the vellum, which had to be opened and closed as needed.
5: It's a whole military operation to make everything unfold and be lifted into place at the same time. So these sailors were very experienced men. They had to lower those canvases in 3 or 4 minutes flat. That's really very fast. The canvases were colored, mainly in red, and the colors from them would play over the people in the crowd.
4: Nothing was too beautiful when it came to showing off the power and wealth of Rome. The Colosseum, though, has an unexpected secret. Its location. It was built on the remains of the huge palace of Nero. Nero wanted a place to live that was truly exceptional, one that only an emperor could aspire to, the Golden House, or in Latin, Domus Aurea. An illustrious palace of more than 200 rooms that formed a huge architectural and landscape complex of 80 hectares in the heart of the city of Rome, taking over a quarter of the city.
5: The building of the Domus Aurea was an extraordinary project. Extraordinary from a financial point of view. Some authors agree that Nero spent insane sums of money there.
4: It was here, east of the center of Rome, on the Appian Hill, that Nero founded his sumptuous home. The Domus Aurea would stretch over several hills from the Palatine to the Esquiline. Almost completely gone now, the palace lives on in myth. Its construction posed new problems and was a huge challenge to its builders.
5: It is a set of buildings, but also of gardens and of technical feats. These days, we call it a high-tech house. Nero wanted to amaze and impress. He wanted to see real feats of technology.
4: The sacred way is widened and ascends to reach the vestibule, where stands a colossal statue of the emperor depicted as Apollo. At 35 meters high, the statue of Nero dominates Rome. If the columned porticos are popular, they have been tripled here and on three sides for a total length of 1 kilometer. Everything here is supersized. The main facade faces south in order to bathe in sunlight all day long. Next, a visitor was treated to the site of this rectangular artificial lake surrounded by service rooms, baths and monumental fountains that demanded huge amounts of water.
7: If there's one thing I've learned in my time as a crime writer, it's that there are a million and one motives for murder.
8: The first Assyrians came into view.
9: This is the story of when Britain was in the eye of the storm.
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0: water.
1: Of course, a palace like the Domus Aurea needed a lot of water. Even the Stagnum, the lake that Nero built and that was later the site of the Colosseum, consumed vast amounts of it.
2: At the time, at the end of the imperial era, there were 11 aqueducts that brought water to Rome, about 1 million cubic meters of it each day. Ancient Rome's 1 million inhabitants consumed about 1,000 liters of water per capita, which is a lot more than what we consume today.
3: Currently, our average water consumption amounts to 150 liters of water per day per capita, almost seven times less than the Romans of the 4th century AD.
2: But you have to understand that water was used for a lot of things. Public toilets, for example, were constantly rinsed by flowing water. It was also used in public baths, which were huge consumers of water. Fountains were also fed continuously, without taps. So there was a perpetual flow of water. This is also one reason for Rome's high consumption of water.
3: It was essential that the water consumption of this palace be regulated. The Romans had already exhausted all the springs and rivers in the area. They had to search further away from Rome now to find water. And it was 60 kilometers away that they found a source, and the construction of an aqueduct could begin. The water crossed the countryside underground before rising to the surface through a hidden pipe high up in the grand arches of the aqueduct. The aqueduct crossed the city to end up not far from Nero's palace. Here we discover the Oppius Pavilion, the best known of them all, with 240 square meters of remains. Built of bricks and Roman concrete with vaults, it reveals huge rooms more than 10 meters high, all of them for ceremonies and receptions. In this palace, luxury and innovation went hand in hand with marvels of engineering. Thus was born amidst the vineyards a bold project, the mythical revolving dining room of Nero, a fine example of Roman genius. The ruins we see today are just the remains of this basement, which resembles that of a tower.
2: There was a tower with a colonnade at the top, and inside, a dining room that was constantly revolving. That is something extraordinary.
3: Suetonius, a Roman historian of the first century, describes it like this. The main dining room was round, and it turned day and night on itself, imitating the movement of the world. But how did this revolving dining room work?
2: It was a French archaeologist, Françoise Villedieu, who unearthed it in 2007. And we now understand how this revolving dining room was made, a 12-meter high tower, at the top of which is installed a turntable of about 12 meters in diameter. This means that it rotates continuously and slowly.
3: A 3D representation of the building might show how it worked. Let's consider the three problems faced by the builders. First, there was the choice of a suitable architecture. Secondly, they had to invent a mechanism to ensure that the turntable rotated smoothly. And thirdly, they had to find a way of driving it that would guarantee perpetual movement. So first, they decided on the tower. It consisted of a circular central pillar in solid masonry, 4 meters in diameter, connected by 8 arches to a circular wall, over 2 meters thick, that surrounded the entire building. A door in the central pillar gives access to a spiral staircase that connected the ground floor to the first floor. This was the first time that such a staircase was ever seen, a 75-centimeter-wide spiral service staircase. Secondly, they had to ensure that the plateau overhanging the tower moved smoothly. Right at the top, and at the exact center of the structure, a hole 13 centimeters in diameter and 30 centimeters deep suggests there was a central pivot. Other regularly placed cavities were probably there to hold bronze spheres. These spheres sat on a bed of fine clay and were equipped with two fins that attached them to the wooden plateau, so they functioned like ball bearings. Then, what must have been a complex rotating moving floor adorned with precious wood had to be placed on them. Thirdly, they still had to come up with a driving force that would keep the whole thing turning steadily. The moving floor would be driven by a mechanism powered by a hydraulic wheel. A special branch of the Acqua Claudia aqueduct would channel the water to this great wheel that would transmit the force of that water to the mobile floor through transmission axes equipped with gears. The dining room revolved very slowly and probably took 2 hours to turn a complete circle so diners could enjoy the changing view without getting dizzy.
0: All these amazing amenities are what the Domus Aurea was all about. Not only an astonishing building in terms of its surface area, but also extraordinary in terms of its technical equipment.
3: The incredible palace would be destroyed a few years after Nero's death. Its imperial monuments may well be sumptuous, but Roman architecture is characterized by its utility and its functionality, and defending the city was one of its primary purposes. Rome has preserved the remains of two walls. The oldest, the Servian Wall, and the largest wall in the west, the Aurelian Wall. The Servian Wall, built in the 6th century BC, was the first accomplishment. The fortified enclosure certainly followed an older wooden and clay palisade.
4: You can see a large part of the ramparts as you leave the Termini bus station and admire the walls. They were made with large blocks of yellow tuff from the Tiber region. Tuff is a type of volcanic rock, since Rome is situated close to two volcanoes.
3: It is made of opus quadratum, which means it consists of blocks placed on top of each other, dry and without using mortar, then joined by metal staples. The wall is 3.7 meters wide and 7 meters tall at its highest. It had 16 gates in it. But in the 3rd century AD, the city expanded considerably, and Rome had to protect itself from barbarian invasions, which is why it built the greatest wall in the West. It was Emperor Aurelian who decided to build it. It would become the largest construction site in Rome that

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6: It is built according to the molding technique. Two brick sidings form the exterior of the wall. In the center, Roman concrete has been poured. 3.5 meters thick and 8 to 10 meters high, it is punctuated every 30 meters by towers that defend the city. By about 500 AD, the wall had 383 towers. More than 7,000 crenellations and 18 main gates. The Aurelian Wall is remarkably well preserved, mainly because it was in constant use right into the 19th century. Rome in its imperial period may have been splendidly opulent, but it wasn't like that at its beginnings back in the 8th century BC. The legend tells how it was founded in 753 BC by Romulus on the very place where he and his brother Remus were found by a she-wolf. The history of ancient Rome can be divided into three periods: a monarchy to start with, then a republic, and finally an empire. Clearly, the greater part of the ruins in Rome are from the imperial period, the richest period of the city's history.
7: Power is concentrated in the hands of one man who's ever freer to do just what he wants and, over time, to undertake major projects with no accountability. The second reason is that during the imperial era, Rome became the complete master of the Mediterranean world and took for itself all the intellectual and material riches of the Mediterranean Rim. Alexandria and its museum became a second home for Roman engineers. The Romans could now easily head off to find marble in Africa, in Egypt, in present-day Turkey, or in Greece. All the riches were now at their disposal. And the extraordinary thing is that these little hills, at first nothing more than small hills in Lazio, a region of swamps on the banks of the Tiber, became the capital of the Mediterranean world. It became the model for all the cities built around the Mediterranean. And that's why we can say that Rome is, at the very least, the cradle of Western urban civilization.
6: The power of Rome had grown into an empire of over 3 million square kilos, and its authority will extend over 90 million inhabitants. Rome is the most populated city of the ancient world.
7: It's thought that in the first century AD, there were about 1 million inhabitants of Rome. That's a colossal number. It really is a megapolis. Think about the fact that Rome

0: is 6 times smaller than Paris intramuros in surface area. Paris intramuros is a little more than 2 million inhabitants. Rome, 1 million inhabitants. On a surface area, 6 times smaller.
1: The population lives crammed into narrow, winding alleys. With everyone lacking space, Rome becomes gripped by a housing crisis.
0: Well, that meant that to house all those people, you had to build upwards.
1: The Romans built the first apartment buildings, some of them up to 21 meters high. With 5, 6, or 7 floors, tens of thousands of them. These remains at the foot of Capitol Hill are unique. They are the only traces of a district of collective apartment buildings in ancient Rome. A building for the lower classes. They're called the insulae, a new urban model that was emerging for large cities.
2: So they realized that they had to build upwards. And they have buildings like modern apartment blocks.
1: What we can see today are the remains of the upper stories. The first floor and the ground floor are down here, 9 meters under the ground. According to some estimates, 380 people lived in this block of buildings.
3: Using bricks made it easy to construct multi-story buildings, and that's how the insulae came about. The insulae, or islands, are multi-story buildings usually intended for housing. They are not luxury housing, just ordinary dwellings for ordinary people.
0: And it was a pretty unique city from the point of view of antiquity. One that impressed everyone. When you got to Rome, you'd see buildings that could be 6, 7 floors high. The wealthiest tenants lived at the bottom of the buildings. It was the opposite of today, for reasons that are easy to understand. Firstly, there were no elevators, and secondly, and importantly, there was no water distribution to the upper floors.
1: The tenants had to bring jugs and vases to stock up from the tub at the bottom of the stairs, probably filled at one of the city's 1,352 fountains.
0: Thirdly, a lot of wood was used in these buildings, and fires were frequent.
2: Now, fire is a very big problem with traditional building when there's timber. Vaulting, you know, the brick and all that, that helps, obviously, but you're still going to have some timber up on the roof and the floor.
3: So the higher up you lived, the more dangerous it was.
1: For heating and cooking, they had portable braziers and oil lamps for lighting.
0: And obviously, with all these braziers and oil lamps hung around the place or being carried about or standing on the furniture, if one gets knocked over, it's a catastrophe.
1: In the imperial age, there were more than 46,000 insulae. At the height of its imperial age, Rome covers 2,000 hectares, 20 kilometers squared. It is the biggest megapolis in the Western world, a sacred capital and a model for all the peoples of the Roman Empire at its highest point. The figures can make your head spin. In 314 AD, there are in Rome 11 forums, 200 temples, 11 large bathhouses, 12 basilicas, 2 amphitheaters, and 43 triumphal arches. But also 37 gates, 19 aqueducts, 5 circuses, 2 naumachia, the artificial lakes where naval battles are recreated, 967 public baths, 1,352 fountains, 3 theaters, 9 bridges, 11 commemorative columns, a stadium and an odeon, 46,000 buildings, hundreds of warehouses and thousands of shops. The most exceptional of the ancient Mediterranean cities, and the largest of them all, Rome will forever remain the emblem of the power of the Roman Empire and an example of architectural excellence. The quality of Roman concrete, the new forms that freed up space, the numerous innovations combined with the perfect technical mastery and talent of its artists. They leave us a unique universal heritage. With this dome that brings together all the gods still standing firm. Along with the moving lost beauty of the Domus Aurea, that fabulous palace born of Nero's megalomania, where one can dream of the Colosseum's engineering treasures, Roman architecture never ceases to amaze us. By placing technology at the service of the Roman way of life, it knew how to combine functionality with not just greatness, but also luxury and beauty for eternity.

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2: One of ancient Egypt's most coveted treasures is the tomb of the mysterious Imhotep, the most renowned vizier of this vanished civilization. Imhotep was famous for his great knowledge and his wisdom. But above all, he's the man who built humanity's very first step pyramid, Pharaoh Djoser's step pyramid.
3: Imhotep is one of the first recognized geniuses in human history.
2: Having access to Imhotep's tomb will shed light on the construction techniques of that first pyramid, and therefore of all the others that followed, the mythical pyramid of Khufu, as well as those of Khafre and Menkaure. In the heart of the Egyptian desert, at the famous Saqqara necropolis complex, Egyptologists are launching an unprecedented expedition to find clues that should guide us towards the tomb of that famous vizier and architect.
4: It's my dream to discover the tomb of Imhotep.
2: Under the direction of Egyptologist Zahi Hawass, dozens of archaeologists will be digging and excavating for over 120 days to reveal the wonders that Saqqara holds in its blanket of sand.
5: Oh. Give me a brush, please.
6: Statue.
5: Wonderful.
4: I like this one. Yalla, take it up. Oh, good afternoon, Mrs. X.
2: From the first days of excavation, extraordinary remains were unearthed. They even made the headlines all over the world. Is that a sign that there are more prestigious tombs concealed nearby? Could Zahi Hawass be getting closer to Imhotep?
4: Ooh, I see. Treasures. This is pieces is for a museum.
2: We have been given the exclusive opportunity to embark on this exceptional excavation campaign, which has been digging into the necropolis complex ground for years.
4: Yalla, Victor, let's start the excavation.
2: Assisted by the best Egyptologists and with the aid of state-of-the-art technologies, we will listen to what these remains have to say that have been buried for thousands of years and have just been brought to light.
4: It's actually the first time that I see a mummy in this position.
2: We're taking you along this unique adventure into the heart of the tombs to discover ancient coffins and mummies that every year take archaeologists a step closer to Vizier Imhotep's grave. February 2023. For several years now, Zahi Hawass and his team have been excavating the Saqqara Plateau in Egypt, a necropolis complex of thousands of years situated south of Cairo, some 30 kilometers from the world-famous pyramids of the Giza Plateau. This is where the famous Step Pyramid of Djoser is situated. There's no overstating the immensity of this task, as the desert holds hidden treasures over several square kilometers. This morning, Zahi Hawass has been called by his excavation teams. After working for weeks, the team members have finally managed to clear out this 15-meter deep shaft. The archaeologist has been conducting research in his country, discovering treasures for five decades. And yet, the same uncertainty steals over him every time he's about to explore a new tomb. This time, he has to go down into the shaft by means of a rudimentary system made up of ropes and a basket. When he reaches the bottom of the shaft, he makes an extraordinary discovery.
4: This is so exciting. The most beautiful moment in my life is the moment when I'm holding this flashlight and look inside.
2: After thousands of years lying buried in the sand, a magnificent coffin looms out of darkness.
4: This is incredible. The color, the faces. But what's unique about them, there is no one single coffin is similar to the other one.
2: The designs that were delicately painted on the wood depicts the face of the deceased. It's like a photo of that period.
4: The person, before he died, he goes to the workshop at that time. And he will ask the owner of the workshop, I need you to make a coffin for me. Then they will look at his face and they sign his face in this area here.
2: Zayawas now tries to venture an initial guess of the date of the coffin.
4: If I look at the style of this mummy, this is the late period mummy, 500 BC. Because of the hieroglyphic, because of this scene, and the face is typical late period mummy.
2: In order for him to find out more about it, the coffin will have to be opened. If the mummy is still inside, it will be an extraordinary find, because it will allow us to advance our knowledge about the still mysterious world of ancient Egypt. Zayawas is about to make a major discovery. 2 years ago, the whole world marveled at the extraordinary discoveries made by Zayawas' team. We were there when these wonderfully decorated, sumptuous coffins were opened.
4: Phew, it looks like the mummy in the movies.
2: Treasures like this one abound beneath the Saqqara ground.
4: Saqqara is the most famous archaeological site in Egypt, and actually in the world.
2: This necropolis complex of about 10 square kilometers was in use for thousands of years, and it's home to thousands of tombs, not only nobles, but also of ordinary people.
6: Saqqara is situated on the west bank of the Nile, at the gates of the desert. It's an arid and hostile region which conjured up death in the imagination of ancient Egyptians.
7: The Saqqara necropolis complex practically became a mythical place because people were buried there from the Old Kingdom to the end of the Roman period.
2: This burial ground has been excavated by archaeologists for over 200 years. It contains numerous architectural treasures that teach us about the Egyptian civilization of the time.
6: Saqqara wasn't only a necropolis. It was also a complex of sanctuaries where people would pray to the gods for something, mostly the cure for an ailment. It was almost a bridge between the worlds of the dead and of the living.
2: Here, at this sacred place loaded with history, Zayawas has made his most beautiful archaeological finds. He has a feeling that another fabulous discovery awaits him in the coffin he has just uncovered. The restorers get down to the task of opening it.
4: Yalla ba, careful. Open the...
2: It's an extremely delicate operation because there's very little room down here and the wood is very fragile. Even the slightest impact could turn the coffin into dust.
4: We have to open it carefully like this. He will take the lid up little by little. Then carefully, when they take the lid up, no harm on the mummy inside. We hope that the mummy in a good condition. Yalla, take it up. Ah, God.
2: It's a sensational discovery. The mummy is totally disintegrated. The linen bandages come apart in rags, perhaps because the mummification technique applied was not good, or because it was too hastily embalmed. But at closer inspection, Zayawas makes out magnificent ornaments.
8: If there's one thing I've learned in my time as a crime writer, it's that there are a million and one motives for murder.
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0: wonderfully. Look at this white beads here. This could be remains of a dress that covered the chest and the whole mummy. I see. Treasures.
1: Hawassa's expert eye soon spots other jewelry pieces that are even more precious.
0: One beautiful amulet. It's gilded. We have the gold color, and I think this is gold.
1: This superb golden turquoise pendant was probably part of a necklace worn by the deceased. For ancient Egyptians, this precious metal represented the flesh of the gods. It symbolized eternal life.
0: We found hundreds of artifacts, but never discovered something unique like this. Let me see what else.
2: Another piece.
0: See another piece?
2: Oh, yeah.
0: Oh, is this for the legs? You know this thing that they put it here, the ankle?
1: This is indeed an exceptional discovery. Finding gold in a tomb is an amazing stroke of luck because gold was a rare and precious metal, and it was exclusively reserved for the pharaohs and the elite.
3: The wealthiest people naturally took into their tombs a number of gold objects as a show of their wealth and their refinement from a social point of view.
0: Can I see it?
2: Yeah.
0: Ah, you know this thing that they put it here, the ankle?
3: Gold is a metal that's easy to work, which allowed for the manufacture of bracelets, necklaces, earrings, all kinds of extremely delicate luxury artifacts.
1: But who was this person who could afford to have in their coffin all these gold treasures? They must have been very wealthy, of a particularly high social status. However, there aren't any inscriptions providing clues to this person's identity. And there's yet another mystery. If this person was buried with so many precious objects, they certainly had the means to pay for a good quality embalming. So why was the mummification so poorly performed?
0: You know, even the mummy was in a very bad condition, but the mummy rewarded us with beautiful, incredible amulets inside. This is fantastic. This is pieces is for a museum.
1: The amazing finds that this tomb has yielded will be photographed, restored, and eventually displayed in a glass case for the whole world to see. The mummy itself is too fragile to be moved, so it will stay here. The archaeologists will let it enjoy its eternal sleep. The discovery of that mummy with its gold jewelry was certainly historic. But Zayawas wants to go further still, as the archaeologist is above all searching for a much older remains dating back to the Old Kingdom, the beginning of the Egyptian civilization. At his very last excavation campaign before retiring, he's hoping to make the discovery of the century.
0: It's my dream before I leave this world is to discover the tomb of Imhotep.
1: Imhotep, a man unlike any other. This sage and most respected vizier is especially known as the genial architect of humanity's first pyramid, Pharaoh Djoser's Step Pyramid, built at Saqqara around the year 2600 BC. That is why finding Imhotep's resting place is the holy grail for all archaeologists.
4: Imhotep is one of the first recognized geniuses in human history.
5: He's a Renaissance man of antiquity. He was a Leonardo da Vinci of that time.
1: Just like that eminent Renaissance inventor, Imhotep dreamed up new concepts. Until he came around, kings were buried in mastabas, these rectangular stone funerary monuments which crowned the vaults. But Imhotep decided to construct an edifice that would rise up to the sky in order to facilitate the journey to the afterlife.
3: Imhotep came up with the idea of stacking six mastabas on top of one another, which totally dominated the landscape and had the appearance of the first pyramid.
1: This 62-meter-tall pyramid is one of the most famous monuments of ancient Egypt. The pharaoh Djoser would be eternally grateful to Imhotep. He even had Imhotep's name engraved at the base of one of his own statues, now at the Museum of Cairo, and of which only the feet remain, a testament to the architect's immense renown under Djoser.
5: It was an immense honor to be mentioned on the king's own statue. Being engraved in stone meant that Imhotep's name would last all eternity. In other words, it was immortalized in the afterlife.
1: It is this eminent man, this genius, that Zayawas has been trying to find by excavating the Saqqara Desert. In all likelihood, his tomb shouldn't be very far from his masterpiece. However, Imhotep and his tomb still elude archaeologists from all over the world. This new archaeological campaign is going to its fourth week already. The archaeologists have decided to open a new excavation field east of where Teti's pyramid is situated. Titanic work awaits them, as it will take several seasons to entirely clear out the site and document everything. Zayawas hopes this field will yield a wealth of remains. While the workers are getting on with their job at the excavation site, he goes to the antiquity storage facility. In here are stored all the mummies and treasures retrieved at the excavations while they wait for further in-depth analysis. Today, this coffin is getting on the examination table. It was discovered a few months ago.
0: Okay.
1: The very first thing that Zayawas notices is the shape of the hair. It allows him to determine the gender of the buried person.
0: The mummy, I think it belongs to a woman, and some parts of hieroglyphic inscription giving offering to the gods.
1: The coffin wood is remarkably well preserved. It could be cedar, which the Egyptians imported from eastern Mediterranean regions, or sycamore fig, a local tree species. Both types of wood were appreciated because they were particularly resistant and could therefore protect the mummies. While many of the finds date back to the late period, this coffin would go even further back in time.
6: It's been all day, don't they?
7: We were dedicated to killing Nazis. That's what we volunteered for.
8: Guy Martin going for a piece of history. How much further can he go?
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10: 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Absolutely unreal.
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1: It looks also older. It's New Kingdom, 1550 BC.
2: The New Kingdom is the golden age of the Egyptian civilization. The most sumptuous monuments were built during this prosperous period, such as the magnificent tombs of the Valley of the Kings, the Karnak Sanctuary in Luxor, and the grandiose mortuary temple in Hatshepsut at Deir el-Bahari. The discovery of a coffin from that period enables Zayawas to make out magnificent treasures concealed in the lined bandages.
1: I like this one because it's complete, it's in a good condition, and I hope the mummy will be also in a good condition. Yalla, doctor.
2: Will the mummy have survived the ages? The time has come to carefully open this coffin that is over 3,000 years old.
1: Yeah, okay. Oh, good afternoon, Mrs. X. Okay, good mummification. The linen is perfect.
2: During the New Kingdom, the art of mummification was perfectly mastered. For over a millennium, the Egyptians had been enhancing their expertise in body conservation.
3: There really was this desire of the entire nation to conserve bodies so they could be symbolically used in the afterlife. We must bear in mind that according to their belief, ancient Egyptians needed their bodies to live after death. If their bodies were reduced to dust, their souls, their ka, as they called it, would also die. So they had to preserve their bodies.
2: To keep a body in perfect condition, embalmers removed the organs and then covered the body in natron, a salt which absorbed all humidity. The corpse was then swaddled with bandages. Thanks to Egypt's very dry climate, the embalmed bodies could last through millennia without a problem.
1: The coffin is big. It's bigger than the mummy. This is good. Yalla, doctor. Let's start the X-ray.
2: Zayawas is going to employ X-ray analysis, a non-invasive technique to analyze this mysterious mummy.
4: Yalla.
2: All the parts of the body are photographed one by one. This digital plate will send the images directly to the computer.
1: Any resin in the skull?
4: No.
5: The skull was completely evacuated from internal organs, but also the abdomen were evacuated in a complete mummification and embalming process.
1: Okay.
5: They didn't use too much resin for the body. That's why we have a good condition of the textile and the body as well.
6: Human remains are just absolutely wonderful because they really tell you a true story of someone's life.
2: After a few minutes, the young woman's entire skeleton appears, bringing with it many questions.
1: Now, tell me, how old was she when she died?
4: So young.
1: So young?
4: 18 years.
1: No.
4: 18 years, because the third molar is still not erupted yet.
1: 18 years old?
4: 18, 19 years.
2: That's a particularly young age, even if life expectancy at the time was 35 to 40 years at most. So what could have caused her death? The archaeologist's attention is immediately drawn to an initial clue.
4: The teeth is in a very bad condition.
1: How? She's young. If she's 18 years old, if her teeth is bad?
4: It's bad, yes. There seems that it's something related to the type of the food that she was eating.
2: Dental infections were common among Egyptians. There were no antibiotics at the time, and while a tooth cavity is pretty benign nowadays, it could have had devastating consequences back then.
6: Once a tooth has got a hole in it and it's not treated, that decay will continue down the tooth and eventually the bacteria will access the bloodstream and it can really lead to sepsis, which is a serious thing which can eventually lead to death.
2: Blood poisoning caused by a tooth cavity seems like a plausible hypothesis to explain the young woman's death. But the examination of the skeleton isn't over yet, and the investigation continues. Both men suddenly spot a strange shape in the images.
4: So there is amulet here.
1: Amulet?
4: Yes.
1: Oh.
4: Bess, I think.
1: Good.
2: The object they have just discovered is an amulet in the shape of the god Bess, who was depicted as a bearded dwarf with a big head. Bess was a very popular deity in the New Kingdom.
1: They really believe that they put the god Bess, they got a blizzard and fun, then she can have a pleasant life in the afterlife.
4: Ah, there is another amulet.
1: Okay.
4: 1, 2, 3, 4.
2: The custom of placing amulets on a dead person's body developed in the Middle Kingdom 2,000 years BC. Those amulets were expected to protect the mummy. Their power was activated through incantations recited by priests at the burial. Some mummies could have up to 150 of them concealed in the bandages.
4: And there is another amulet as well. There is too much amulets.
1: Where? What kind of amulet is this?
4: Let's enlarge, zoom in.
2: So Zayawas is hoping to find an extremely rare amulet, Imhotep. The architect was divinized several centuries after his death. He was considered to be the god of wisdom and of medicine, and as such, he sometimes accompanied the dead into eternity. This time, however, the amulet found on the mummy represents the eye of the god Horus, or the Ujjat eye. In Egypt mythology, the falcon god Horus lost one eye in a battle with his uncle. The god Thoth healed Horus's eye and returned it to him. It then became the symbol of regeneration. The Egyptians had the custom of placing the Eye of Horus amulet on wounds and injuries.
1: The Eye of Horus is the most important tool for healing. They wanted this lady to be healed in the afterlife. When a person had an accident, they were afraid that he would not go to paradise in the mind of the ancient Egyptian. And this is why they put amulets, the Eye of Horus.
2: This finding intrigues the two scientists. The young woman necessarily sustained an injury. They look for its mark around the amulet, and they quickly make something out.
4: This is the healed fracture. Also here in broken part of the bone that starts to heal. She couldn't walk and maybe this causes an inflammation, for instance, a bacterial infection in the place of the broken bones. From this, we would assume that she didn't survive after this accident more than 1 or 2 months.
2: Quite an unexpected turn of events. While they look into the hypothesis of a dental infection being the cause of death, they suddenly realize that they've been pursuing the wrong lead.
1: For sure, that fracture made an infection.
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1: While X-ray images enable the Egyptologist to establish what caused the young woman's death, an infection following a fracture, only part of the story can be pieced together, as it's impossible to know what caused that fracture.
2: Maybe she did fall down. Maybe someone hit her. We do not know what happened. Then we can have many speculations.
1: The cause of her death will remain forever a mystery.

0: Even though the Egyptians of antiquity failed to save that young woman, it is, however, a proven fact that they had advanced medical knowledge since the Old Kingdom. Imhotep himself was identified as the god of medicine by the Greeks nearly 2,000 years after his death. His temple, situated on the island of Philae, was visited by pilgrims, a bit like the sanctuary of Lourdes in France.
1: People took to his temple representations of body parts that were damaged, hurt, injured, or sick. As Imhotep was the patron god of medicine, by making those offerings, people hoped that he would heal them.
0: Signs of medical practice can be traced back to the Old Kingdom. The metal tools found in a royal doctor's tomb could be the oldest surgical instruments ever discovered.
2: The Egyptian could make an amputation to cut the leg of a workman if he had an accident. And we know one person after the surgery lived 14 years.
0: During the Old Kingdom, the Egyptians started to build colossal monuments. That's when the three famous pyramids were built: Khufu, Khafre, and Menkaure. The thousands of laborers who worked on those building sites must have been particularly exposed to injuries.
3: I'm sure many accidents happened to the workers. So I think there was probably an opportunity to learn a lot about fractures, accidents, things that can go wrong on building sites.
0: The most irrefutable piece of evidence that medicine was mastered in ancient Egypt is the incredible Ebers papyrus. Discovered in 1862 in Luxor, it contains detailed descriptions of examinations, diagnoses, and treatments for several injuries.
3: It's long, approximately 20 meters long, so it's a massive scroll of papyrus which is covered with some 700 medical treatises, remedies.
0: This famous papyrus dates back to 1500 BC, yet it contains passages copied from earlier texts that could date back to the 3rd millennium BC.
4: There are medical texts relating to surgery and diagnosing people with medical conditions that are written in a grammatical style connected to the Old Kingdom.
0: What's most surprising about this papyrus is the fact that one of the authors of its texts could be Imhotep, the man Zaihawas has been after for years. The discoveries he's been accumulating may allow him to find out more about the life of this mysterious man. Zaihawas has already unearthed dozens of coffins and sarcophagi, and each of them renews his hopes of unlocking part of the mystery surrounding Imhotep. Nabil Al-Dalel is an archaeologist and a member of Zaihawas' excavation team. Today he's exploring for the first time a shaft that he believes to be promising. Only people from the elite classes could afford the construction of a shaft like this one. This is a new opportunity to finally find architect Imhotep's tomb.
5: Hello everyone. Yes, sir. Hashim. Oh, oh, oh, oh, oh. Take care, Hashim. Oh. Take care, take care. It's very dangerous to work here.
6: Yes.
5: Because it may be collapsing any time.
0: Our film crew has been able to follow them in this maze of tunnels of precarious solidity. A sand cave-in may occur at any time. So we must move along these galleries with utmost care, keeping our ears pricked up for any suspicious noise. The hopeful archaeologists start their search in a narrow passageway, 10 meters below ground. Like detectives at a crime scene, they look for any clues that might help them make inroads into their quest.
6: What is this?
5: Remains from linen.
6: Slowly.
5: That means that there is burials out here.
6: Yeah.
0: The archaeologists are definitely on the right track. They continue investigating, when suddenly...
5: Give me a brush, please.
6: Brush?
5: Yeah. Statue.
6: Perhaps wooden?
5: I don't know, till now. Yeah, yeah, maybe wooden.
6: Maybe.
5: Yeah. Oh.
6: We can see this statue, think for Ptah Sukar. Ptah Sukar is the main god here in the cemetery of Saqqara. We call Saqqara here Saqqara in Arabic. Saqqara. Why? Because of the god of Ptah Sukar. That god is very famous for the craftsmen.
0: This deity was placed in tombs in the hope that the deceased could benefit from the god Ptah Sukar's protection to travel smoothly to the world of the dead. This statue dates back to the late period, nearly 2,500 years ago. The desert sand has preserved its wood as well as its colors. The prayers of the deceased to Osiris, the god of the dead, are still visible on the back of this piece.
5: Here. We had a hieroglyphic inscription means Imahu, the respected Rik Uzair. Rik Uzair, that means that person is very respected from Osiris. We are very lucky to find this. Yeah, thanks for Allah.
0: This splendid statue is leaving the tomb definitively so it can be restored. Then it will be put on display for the public to admire all the talent of ancient Egypt's craftsmen. The statue of Ptah Sukar is often found in tombs. It usually has a pair of ram's horns with two ostrich feathers on top of them. And it represents two gods combined, Ptah, the god of craftsmen, and Sukar, the god of the dead. Ptah and Sukar were progressively merged into one god, like a sort of hybrid deity that would accompany the deceased on their final journey. All archaeologists are motivated by the same thing, finding remains of the Egyptian civilization, studying, restoring, and displaying them to the public. After discovering the statue, Nabil Adalal is persuaded that the shaft he's exploring still holds numerous treasures.
5: Hashim,
6: yes.
5: We have to remove this part.
6: Yes.
5: At first, please.
6: Yes.
5: Take care and remove it carefully.
6: Yes.
5: From that section.
7: People have no idea how much NASA has impacted their lives.
8: One, lift off.
9: Artificial intelligence. It's a revolution.
10: There are so many unanswered questions.
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0: How's that for motivation, home you? 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
3: That shit.
4: Oh,
3: me sort of ochapti.
4: Oh, wow.
5: Ushaptis are amulets that represent funerary servants. For the Egyptians of antiquity, the afterlife was a bucolic paradise where the deceased were supposed to till the land. In order to escape farming chores, the wealthiest had ushaptis to work for them.
6: Essentially, they are substitute workers or perhaps servants for the deceased, if you're wealthy enough, provided with one for every single day of the year.
3: Every day in the year, I have one person to do what I have to do instead of me.
5: It was also necessary to add a foreman ushapti for every 10 statuettes. Entire ushapti armies have been found in some tombs. For example, there were 413 of them in Tutankhamun's tomb. They may have been made from terracotta, stone, wood, or earthenware.
3: That habit began from, I think, from the Middle Kingdom and continue till the Greek-Roman period.
5: Most importantly, this discovery indicates that there is a body buried here. They pursue their search to unearth the coffin, and their efforts pay off. After several hours digging underground, they finally find what the archaeologist was looking for, a magnificent carved wooden coffin.
3: It's dated to the late period. It still have some colors, special colors, and we will use the restoration department. Then we will see if we want to making a scan about the mummy inside it.
5: The archaeologist will have to wait a while until he can decipher the mysteries of the person who was buried here. But this tomb has already fulfilled some of his hopes through the discovery of a coffin, a statue, and several ushaptis, splendors that were thought to be lost in the sands of the desert for all eternity. If the Saqqara necropolis complex is a treasure chest, it is because the Egyptians attached great importance to their resting place.
7: All those people seriously wanted to prepare for life after death, and that entailed a number of beliefs as well as rules of propriety. They increasingly decorated the graves in honor of the deceased.
5: And that's why sumptuous objects can be found in the necropolis complexes, like this magnificent stele that once adorned a tomb. Zaihawas' team has just restored it.
8: This is to show how the site is very rich. I really consider myself, I'm lucky to make all these discoveries and to show to the world how my Egyptian expedition are making great work.
5: This finely carved stele depicts the deceased.

0: still remain. The body of the person is red because he goes to the field. The wife in white because she stay in the house.
1: This stele is over 1 meter tall, a considerable size. But some of them can be even more impressive. Wealthy people would not hesitate to order veritable monuments of nearly 2 meters in height. Zawi Hawass and his team have just uncovered this magnificent false door stele dating back from 2200 BC. It adorns a rather simple tomb of earth blocks.
0: If the tomb was not really built from limestone with ritual scenes, they need something unique. Then what's unique here in this tomb is this false door. That the deceased spent most of his wealth in making a beautiful false door.
1: A false door is a simulacrum of a door that was supposed to allow the deceased to come back to earth from the underworld in order that they collect the offerings before returning to the world of the dead. The discovery of this monument, dating from the Old Kingdom, allows Zawi Hawass to picture what the entrance to Imhotep's tomb might be like. He believes it could have a sumptuous false door like this one, typical of that period, engraved with hieroglyphics to the glory of the architect. It is this kind of clue that will enable the archaeologists to know if they have found Imhotep's tomb. This particular tomb is more modest, and the inscriptions will reveal its owner's name.
0: His name is Baku, and we can see Baku.
1: The name is phonetically engraved. The crane and the basket stand for the sounds Bak, and the chick stands for the sound U.
0: He was a priest who was giving offering inside the temples. The priest of the pyramid complex of Merindra.
1: This mysterious Baku was then a god's servant, which was a very prestigious position in ancient Egypt. But what were his duties exactly? We asked that question to Jean-Guillaume Olette Pelletier, an expert on hieroglyphic decipherment, and he made a pretty astonishing discovery.
2: The great thing about this stele is there's an inscription saying that he accomplished Uput, a mission as unique friend on behalf of the sovereign.
1: Four hieroglyphics convey that information. The owl and the mouth mean director. The cow's horns and the small loaf of bread mean mission.
2: So he must have gone away on a mission for the king, probably to Punt or Nubia.
1: He was perhaps sent there to collect gold and precious stones for his pharaoh. We will never know for sure the mission Baku was entrusted with. But since the deceased decided to have it engraved on the stele for all eternity, it must have been a mission of capital importance. Discovering the tomb of a high dignitary of the Old Kingdom leads Zawi Hawass to hope for even more majestic finds. Because there are often several tombs of nobles in the same area, the archaeologist is certain that Imhotep is not far away. A delicate operation is getting underway today. The teams are going to remove from the bottom of a shaft a magnificent coffin that was discovered a few days ago. Only a high-ranking person could afford such a beautiful grave. Zawi Hawass may have finally reached his holy grail, Imhotep's tomb. He studies all the details that may enable him to work out the identity of the person who was buried here.
0: This is another beautiful coffin. It's big, beautifully decorated. And you have many gods here. Well, many of them. It has Horus in the two sides with the sun god, Rahurakhti. And you have the Anubis guarding the cemetery, a part of the Book of the Dead. I have to examine that carefully and take this coffin up there and do the X-ray of the mummy that we will discover inside.
3: Would I say I'm ready to be executed? Yeah, I mean, it's not going to be that big deal.
4: We were dedicated to killing Nazis. And that's what we volunteered for.
5: Oh, you feel like you have superpowers.
6: If you thought curving space and time is weird, you've heard nothing yet.
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0: Salvador ends soon.
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2: The restorers must prepare the coffin for its removal from underground up the shaft. It's a delicate procedure in such a confined space. The coffin has to be covered and strapped with the utmost care. This piece hasn't been exposed to daylight for over 2,000 years and is particularly fragile. Once it's ready, the most critical step is about to begin. Lifting the coffin above ground. There are no machines adapted to remove a piece like this one. They will have to do it all by arm strength.
3: Okay, we're ready. Wait, slowly, slowly.
2: One false move and the coffin may get smashed to pieces at the bottom of the shaft, destroying all hopes of finding an intact mummy inside.
4: Rasul!

After 3 hours of hard work, this treasure is finally removed from its tomb. It has to be taken immediately to Zaiawas' tent, where it will be studied, sheltered from wind and sun.

0: Now let your best start.
1: The big moment has arrived. They're going to open the coffin. Is the mummy still inside it? And if so, is it in good condition?
0: Okay, perfect.
1: And the mummy is there. The discovery of such remains is always a magic moment. They'll enable us to go back in time and piece together this person's story. However, the mummy is in precarious condition. Some parts of the body are particularly damaged, and the linen bandages have become dark. The mummification technique suggests it's from the late period, nearly 2,000 years after Imhotep's death. This is not what Zaihawas was hoping to find, but it's nonetheless a spectacular discovery.
0: They use lots of resin, and the resin make all the mummies black like this. And this is the style of mummification on 500 BC, that you can see all they cover the face and they have bands like this all over the mummy. It's a man for sure. And the X-ray will give us more about the person. Now we can know about the age of death, what kind of diseases he had, did he die of a disease or normally?
1: Bassem Gihad is now going to X-ray scan the entire mummy. The images obtained through this procedure will provide details of the mummy's anatomy, and it won't be necessary to remove its bandages, as was the case in the past. But to make sure he does not miss anything, he has to methodically photograph every single part of the body. As the first images appear, the mummy finally reveals its secrets.
0: A man or a woman?
2: A male.
0: A male, exactly as we thought.
2: He's really old, above 60 years old.
0: Above 60, yeah, he looks old.
2: Yeah.
0: You mean he died 65?
2: 60, 65, is it?
1: 65 years old. Definitely a venerable age for the Egypt of the pharaohs, as people rarely lived beyond the critical age of 50. That said, mummies of people who lived longer have reached us, including pharaohs. Ramses II died at the impressive age of 92, which was an incredible feat for ancient Egypt. The man who was buried here was undoubtedly among the oldest in his community. Those who reached his age often suffered from many ailments that are nowadays associated to old age, like osteoporosis, bone thinning, dental decay. There are visible signs of some of those conditions in this old man's skeleton.
2: The teeth are totally in a bad condition, and also most of the teeth were lost, and also some of the bones were shown inflammation. Some of the contraction in the vertebras.
0: What does this mean?
2: Heavy loads.
0: He had a problem in the backbone?
2: Yes, in the backbone.
0: He had no diseases at all, but he has problems in the backbone, exactly like we had with the mummy of Ramses II. The same problem.
1: When the mummy of Ramses II was analyzed, it revealed that the pharaoh suffered from back problems, probably caused by the loss of bone density as a result of his advanced age. The existence of damaged vertebrae is therefore pretty logical, given this man's advanced age when he died. But on the other hand, something unusual grabs the attention of Zaihawas and Bassem Gihad.
2: The vertebra also is like, he's like a bit in, he's not well positioned. Head is twisted to the side.
0: The head is turning like this.
2: Yes, twisted this way. But also at the foot, all the fingers of the foot are twisted on the wrong position.
0: Here. Yeah, it's clear, yes.
2: Some broken bones, but this is not from before, it's after this.
1: The images show that this fracture never began to heal. Everything leads us to believe that the body was broken after death. But why? A new mystery for the Egyptologists to elucidate.
0: He had many fractures because of the coffin is smaller than the body. This is why they squeezed the head, it turned to this side, and they squeezed the leg, it turned to this side. This is actually the first time in all the mummies that I scanned in my career that I see a mummy in this position.
1: Zaihawas is stupefied. What could explain the fact that the mummy was unscrupulously crushed so it could fit into the coffin? For the archaeologist, there's only one explanation possible. The man died unexpectedly, and his family had no time to prepare a coffin suitable for his size.
0: Maybe this is a coffin that was not really made for him. Maybe this is what they had in that time. They did not have a coffin to fit him. And therefore, with putting the mummy inside like that, still the person will go safely to the afterlife because mummification is good. Scenes in the coffin are perfect. All the guts are protecting him.
1: This superb coffin in which he was buried shows that his family did want to give him a quality grave. The paintings invoking the blessings of the gods were made on it to ensure that his soul would enter the kingdom of the dead, in spite of the narrowness of his resting place. This fascinating and unprecedented discovery proves that we still have a great deal to learn about the Egyptians. Extraordinary discoveries have been made during excavation expeditions in Saqqara. The scanner revealed amulets concealed in a mysterious mummy. Magnificent gold jewelry were unearthed. And a statue and Ushaptis were dug out of the sand. Every single tomb and artifact teaches us something new about this illustrious civilization of antiquity, which dominated the world for thousands of years. And this adventure is far from over.
3: Egypt hasn't revealed all its mysteries. It's an archaeology book with many pages yet to be read.
1: The archaeologist's discoveries related to the Old Kingdom enable us to learn a bit more about the first centuries of the Egypt of the pharaohs, in which Imhotep lived, leaving no mark other than his architectural masterpiece.
4: Imhotep was so famous in ancient Egypt, and one of the most bizarre things about him is how little we have of his actual lifetime contemporary to him.
1: But Zayawas keeps his hopes up. He is certain that he will make the most beautiful archaeological discovery of the 21st century.
0: I really believe the discovery of the tomb of Imhotep will be more important than the tomb of Tutankhamun.
1: According to Egyptologists, it will still take several decades to unlock the secrets of the Saqqara grounds. But at each excavation expedition, new stories enrich the great book of our knowledge about this vanished civilization.
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2: For months now, we've been accompanying Egyptologist Zayawas and his team on an exclusive excavation expedition at the Saqqara Necropolis Complex near the mysterious pyramids of the Old Kingdom.
3: I see. Vicious.
2: They've been making exceptional discoveries.
3: This is fantastic. This is pieces is for a museum.
2: But Zayawas' secret dream is to find what's considered a holy grail of Egyptology, the tomb of a mythical man, one of humanity's greatest geniuses and the architect of the first pyramid in history, Vizier Imhotep.
4: It would be a major discovery in the field of Egyptology.
5: It would have been a massive monument, gleaming bright. It would have been quite a beautiful sight.
2: The viziers may well be one of Egypt's best hidden tombs. Every excavation season at Saqqara reveals absolutely amazing tombs that remain hidden in the necropolis complex sand and that could lead us to Imhotep's treasure.
3: Wonderful. This could be the best moment in my life as an archaeologist.
2: We have followed the titanic work accomplished by the archaeologists on this unprecedented expedition, who relentlessly, every day, dig into the Saqqara plateau, trying to get closer to Imhotep's tomb.
6: This is a treasure, really. I mean it. It touched me a lot.
3: When I came for the first time and I entered inside, it trembled my heart.
2: State-of-the-art technologies will help us read remains that have just been unearthed after thousands of years underground.
3: Can we find out the age of death?
7: Almost 30 to 35 years.
3: 30 means you died early.
2: From the heart of tombs and accompanied by the world's best Egyptologists, we're setting out to discover buried ancient coffins and mummies, which are about to reveal before our cameras the secret messages they've conserved for thousands of years. They will provide clues that may enable us to discover Vizier Imhotep's tomb.

0: It is 8 o'clock in the morning on the Saqqara Plateau in Egypt. For weeks now, workers have been patiently clearing out a shaft that was completely covered by sand over the course of millennia. At first sight, this hole in the ground doesn't seem any different from hundreds of others nearby. However, it's going to reveal an archaeological treasure. It is such an important discovery that Nermin Muamen, director of the excavation site, notifies archaeologist Zayawas in person.
1: Doctor, you should come with me now, because there is an interesting thing. A shaft, and you must come down.
2: Okay, now. We'll go.
1: Okay.
0: Zayawas has been exploring the desert for over 50 years to extract from it some of ancient Egypt's most beautiful treasures. He is always hoping to find new clues that could take him closer to his holy grail, Imhotep's tomb. It is a risky descent. This shaft is over 10 meters deep.
3: Denzel.
0: In the dimly lit shaft, the archaeologist sees an imposing limestone sarcophagus. It's a rare and exceptional discovery. His tension and excitement are tangible, because this is exactly what the archaeologist has been looking for. It's inside this type of grave that could be lying the famous architect of Djoser's pyramid. So, does this tomb still hold the remains of the deceased?
2: Oh, God! The mummy is in a perfect condition. No, the mummy is in a good condition. Mummification is really good. It's covered completely with linen. But to have in a big room cut in the rock like this, with a mummy in a good condition like this, it's really rare.
0: Zayawas is in for more surprises. He notices an astonishing detail.
2: Beside him is a very large wooden stick that he wants to use in the afterlife, walking. Maybe he used that stick in his lifetime. But I don't see any artifacts inside to help me for more dating of this mummy. And I think maybe I should enter inside to see if there is more inscriptions or not. There is no artifacts, no inscriptions.
0: Clues are scarce. So given the presence of that intriguing stick, Zayawas decides to have the mummy analyzed. He's determined to get to the bottom of this mystery no matter what. Who could possibly be hiding behind this mummy? Zayawas hopes to make the discovery of the century, finding the tomb of Imhotep, who was the architect of the very first step pyramid and grand vizier to Pharaoh Djoser. His tomb should look like the one that's just been discovered, but much more luxurious. To have an idea of what it could look like, imagine a big tomb like the ones in the Valley of the Kings near Luxor. Pharaoh Eyes is a good example of what is expected for such an important personage of the Old Kingdom. Luckily, the king's tomb, which was discovered in 1816, is in a perfect state of preservation. The pharaoh's imposing sarcophagus still sits in the center of the burial chamber, but his mummy has never been found. As for Imhotep's tomb, it is the object of every archaeologist's dream.
4: It would have been a massive monument. It would have been whitewashed, maybe some paint on the outside, gleaming bright. It would have been quite a beautiful sight.
5: There would certainly be the underground part of the tomb with his burial chamber, where his body would have been placed, maybe in a stone sarcophagus, which would have been very expensive.
2: I imagine that his tomb will be full of silver and gold and wonderful things. Wonderful things.
0: But above all, what the Egyptologists truly hope to find is information about who Imhotep really was. That's where the actual interest of this discovery lies.
6: So we would expect to find images and hieroglyphs on the walls naming Imhotep and giving his titles, with a separate section for a burial.
5: There would probably be some kind of biography of Imhotep, which would be so incredibly important to decipher and read. And maybe that would tell us something about whom he really was as a person. So that would be incredibly valuable.
0: The discovery of Imhotep's tomb would contribute to advancing knowledge about the old empire. That's why everyone on this campaign is mobilized to find its exact location. For over 10 years now, archaeologists have been excavating on a little-known but exceptional site at the Saqqarah Necropolis Complex, 30 kilometers south of Cairo. It is called Gizr el-Mudir, a 650-meter-long and 350-meter-wide enclosure. It is situated just a few hundred meters west of the famous Pyramid of Djoser, humanity's very first pyramid, which was built by the great architect of the time, Imhotep. The Gizr el-Mudir graveyard was built around 2600 BC and is home to thousands of mummies and tombs.
7: It was the historic necropolis of the very first kings, following Djoser's funerary complex, all the great kings, including Khufu, Khafre, Menkaure, as well as those of the Middle Kingdom, chose to be buried near that complex because it was a very important burial ground.
0: Over the centuries, this necropolis complex accommodated people from all social classes who wished to be buried near the pharaoh in order to benefit from his aura or barakah.
8: People have no idea how much NASA has impacted their lives.
9: One, liftoff.
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0: Zayawas therefore decided to concentrate the excavations around Djoser's pyramid in order to finally find the tomb of Imhotep, an erudite architect that's famous for his knowledge and wisdom.
1: The main necropolis for royalty and high officials would be at Saqqara. So we assume that it would be something that he would have done. He would have commissioned a tomb for himself at Saqqara, somewhere near maybe the royal cemetery.
0: A colossal task, given the extent of the site.
1: It stretches for approximately 6.5 kilometers, and it's wide by 1.5 kilometers. So it is a large area, but not so much when you think about 3,000 years of funerary activity on that particular spot.
0: All the mysteries surrounding this civilization keep fascinating all archaeologists, especially since Napoleon Bonaparte's campaign in Egypt at the turn of the 19th century.
2: This was a particularly shaped kingdom. It's often said that Egypt has four colors. It is built around the Nile, which is blue and surrounded by green oases. Then there's the ochre desert and the blue sky above. So it's like a microcosm where an extremely brilliant civilization developed, with the pharaohs holding a special position.
0: Imhotep was not a pharaoh, but he was so renowned and influential that he ended up being considered a god. Today, this genial architect is indeed the main focus of everyone's attention.

0: On the day following the discovery of the mummy with the stick, radiology specialist Bassem Gehad comes to Gizir El Munir with his high-tech equipment. This medical technology is typically used to detect bone fractures through X-ray scans, but in our case, it will enable the Egyptologist to unlock the mysteries of the mummy without so much as touching its linen bandages. The machine is handled with the utmost care. The workers slip into the sarcophagus and carefully catch the mummy, which weighs under 10 kilos.
1: Easy there, be careful.
0: The last people to touch it were the priests who laid it here several thousand years ago. Enormous patience and precaution is required to take it to the place where it will be analyzed.
2: It looks like the mummy in the movies that scare people.
0: The mummy is meticulously swaddled in linen bandages, proof of all the care bestowed on the deceased by his or her relatives, in order to make sure they would enjoy a wonderful afterlife. Imhotep's body was also most certainly embalmed. Such a privilege was reserved for the nobles and the royal family in the Old Kingdom. But this particular mummy is from a later period than the grand architects. They're 2,000 years apart.
2: When I look at the style of mummification, it's for sure, it's dated to the late period. This is the style of mummification in 500 BC, which could be the 26th dynasty. Exactly the same draping, the same covering.
0: Who is the person that lies buried here? Why is there a stick? Those are only two of the questions Ayhawas would like to find answers to.
2: They put this mummy inside with this stick, because this person maybe was an overseer. It was the leader of some of the workmen, and this is the style of holding a stick.
0: The scanner may help him solve part of the mystery. The first X-ray scan was performed on an Egyptian mummy in 1896. Since then, the technology has evolved greatly, even if the principle remains the same. A machine emits X-rays that go through the object scanned, and the image is printed on a plate known as a detector. X-rays go through certain types of matter, like a mummy's bandages, but they're stopped by the bones, which can therefore be seen in the X-ray images. And then, just like a forensic expert, the radiologist can scrutinize the mummy's secrets. In this particular case, the X-ray scan will reveal a completely unexpected story.
2: Female.
3: Now from the pelvis here, we have this very wide angle that is identical for a woman.
2: For a woman, yes.
3: Yeah, if it's like narrow angle, it's a man. But this is a really wide angle. She might give birth as well.
0: The scanner has just revealed some amazing news. Contrary to what Zaihawas thought upon seeing the stick, this is a woman's mummy. It's the first discovery of this kind the archaeologist has ever made. He wants to find out more.
2: From the teeth, can we find out the age of death?
3: Yep.
2: How old?
3: We just checked the eruption of teeth in both the mandibula and the maxilla, and she has all the wisdom teeth, meaning that she exceeds 20 or 23 years, but then she lost one of these wisdom teeth, meaning that she exceeds almost 30 to 35 years.
2: 30 means she died early.
3: Early, she was young when she died, like she was like just becoming an adult and then she died.
0: But no cause of death can be defined through the deceased woman's bones. Her skeleton is in perfect condition. The only clue is that missing tooth. Let's not forget that something that is harmless nowadays could prove fatal 2,500 years ago.
3: There was no antibiotics or something like this. So even if she lost one of the teeth that is here, this could be one of the reasons. If she lost one teeth, then any infection could go directly to the blood.
0: The young woman could have been killed by an infection. That's an important piece of information that can help Zaihawas better understand her story. But he's still intrigued by the presence of the stick.
2: Oh, it was used. It's sycamore type of wood.
0: Why was this stick placed in the tomb? Was it a device to help her walk? Or something completely different, like a stick of symbolic power that was placed next to a priestess? The unprecedented find inspires multiple hypotheses, and Zaihawas can't tell for sure which one is right.
2: When I first looked inside the sarcophagus and I saw the stick, I was sure that this is a mummy of a man. Because a stick means power. Power for a pharaoh or an important man. Then I thought that this could be an overseer of the workmen. But now, why we have this stick inside and beside the mummy? It's a mystery to me.
0: Even if this woman was buried over 2,500 years ago without leaving many clues as to the cause of her death, the analysis performed by the archaeologists does unveil part of the mystery. We know it's the mummy of a woman. Maybe she was a priestess with her intriguing stick. If the dead woman's identity is a mystery, one thing is for sure. She was a member of an elite that was able to afford a luxurious grave. Nobles and viziers like Imhotep, who was a top politician, were also probably buried in imposing sarcophagi. But not everyone in the Egyptian society was as lucky. This morning, the excavation team made a surprising discovery right in the sand. It seems to be a rudimentary grave, a modest reed coffin. Fragile though it may seem, this plant has crossed millennia with no difficulty. No one could have imagined that reed stalks had been laid here several thousand years ago. And they might still be protecting someone's bones.
1: Dedicated to killing Nazis. That's what we volunteered for.
4: Guy Martin going for a piece of history. How much further can he go?
5: We choose to go to the moon.
6: 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What a view, isn't it, John?
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9: 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Nice, right?

0: Afaf Waba is an archaeologist and osteologist. She has just arrived to analyze the coffin. In the previous season, she examined an astonishing grave containing two skeletons intertwined. She eventually pieced together the moving story of the coffin's occupants. They weren't lovers, but a mother and her son, buried together. Today, she hopes to once again be able to find clues about the Egyptians of ancient times. This reed coffin is situated only a few meters from the luxurious stone sarcophagus of the mummy with the stick that was found a few days earlier. Even though they were neighbors in eternity, these two people had certainly belonged to two different worlds.
1: It touched me a lot. I will tell you why. Now I am taking you to another different quality and different social class than you saw already in shaft 42 with the stick mummy. The other one is high official, and this is very poor individual. And both of them have the same hope to have the chance to keep their body inside a good container, which is the coffin, to have a better life in afterlife. And this poor one, his only chance is through this.
2: The plated reed coffins found indicate that some people were buried in pseudo-coffins. For those who couldn't pay for a proper tomb, a type of coffin was designed that they could afford.
0: Preserving their bodies after death was imperative for ancient Egyptians, regardless of social background. This coffin and the human remains in it will provide plenty of information about the people of Egypt, because little is known about the lower classes of that civilization.
1: We know more about their diet, what kind of food they eat, and what kind of occupation, what kind of work they did from their muscle attachment in their bones, their pathology. So we know if they have a better, good life, easy life, or tough life from their bones.
0: The top part of the grave is removed because the reed stalks collapsed into the coffin. And then, there's the body. In exactly the same position it was buried thousands of years ago. It is a moving discovery.
1: As for the burial orientation, north to south, the skull at north, and the burial position, he is in a loosely flexed position like this, not a tightly, and laying in her left side like this, facing east.
0: A typical position in the Old Kingdom, the period in which Imhotep lived. For all we know, the person who was buried here might have crossed paths with the architect. That's why any discovery like this one takes us one step closer to the vizier and enables us to better imagine the society in which he lived.
1: This is a treasure, really. I mean it. Because in the other sites, when we have one or two burials from Old Kingdom, this is big, big thing. Now we have like more than 80 intact burials from the Old Kingdom. Belong to different social classes.
0: For thousands of years, the spiritual appeal of this necropolis attracted thousands of Egyptians wishing to be buried at this mythical place. Which is why Gizeh el-Mudir holds such an incredible wealth of remains, especially human remains. Afaf Waba unveils the secrets of this tomb.
1: From the skull, I can see the glabella, which is this area in here. This area in here can tell me she's a woman. The man more robust and more, this is, the glabella is more big, this area in here, and also the eminence of the mandible more square. The woman is more pointed and more delicate. But this, we have to wait to look in the lab for the pelvis, which come in the first place to tell us the sex.
0: Once Afaf Waba has completed her in situ analysis of the tomb, she decides to have the bones transported to her lab. In a few days, she will extract some astonishing information from these human remains. A few days later, the archaeologists make another sensational discovery, also dating back to the Old Kingdom. This fabulous treasure was brought to light in late 2022, and it immediately hit the headlines across the world. They're statues of a mysterious character that were found right there in the sand. Exposure to daylight could easily damage them, so restorer Amir Abd al-Fattah is trying to save them.
3: The ancient Egyptians used a lot of material from natural to make red color and black color and green color. But if you found a blue color, this blue color is destroyed quickly because it's fragile. So when I found a blue color, this is the first color I consolidate.
0: The limestone of the statues has also suffered the ravages of time.
3: This is part is destroyed, and this a lot of parts I fixed it. Sometimes we can't find all pieces like this. So we use a mortar to complete this part.
0: What makes this an exceptional discovery is the considerable number of statues found at the same spot. There are 9 of them in total, representing a mysterious figure.
4: Look at this one. It's a small size, a masterpiece of a statue of the Old Kingdom. The deceased is standing. And look at this skirt. And the color, you have red and black. And this wig is really beautiful.
2: The statue depicts the image of the deceased. In a way, which is worth noting, just as hieroglyphic writing was alive, images were alive as well. Placing a statue inside a tomb meant the deceased would be living forever.
0: This is a discovery of incalculable archaeological and artistic value. Archaeologists rarely find remains this old, dating back to the early days of the Egyptian civilization. But this is also a particularly moving testimony. This person wished to be represented in the company of all his loved ones, a bit like a family photo of the time.
4: This is a family tomb, contained the husband, the wife, but you can see the concentration here on the husband, because he's the head of the family.
0: His son was not left out. He accompanied his father in the afterlife.
4: This is a beautiful child statue, maybe 12 years old. With ancient Egypt, always they saw children like this. They have the hair on this side, and it's naked.
5: Ancient Egyptians wanted to make sure that when they transitioned to the afterlife, that they had images of their children that could also join them and they could still enjoy their family together.
0: Following this exceptional discovery, Zahi Hawass tried to reconstruct this man's life. But a key piece of the puzzle was missing: his identity. Who was this man that was wealthy and powerful enough to afford all those statues in his honor? Necessarily a dignitary that was close to the pharaoh. Could it be Imhotep?
4: Why there is no names? What is the hieroglyphic? This person were crazy. How we can lead the sculptors to make an honest...
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0: After several weeks' investigation, a stroke of luck. The archaeologists have unearthed a magnificent false door, which was found just a few meters from the statue. They bring this totally unexpected discovery to Zayawas. By arranging all the pieces of this puzzle that lay scattered in the Saqqara Desert, the Egyptologist finally finds the answer he has been searching for months.
1: Look, it is the man. Miss C. This is a sign. Miss S-E. Miss C. Here.
0: Now that the final missing piece of the puzzle has been found, Zayawas can finally complete the biography of the man with the nine statues. This is a key moment for the archaeologist's investigation.
1: The nine statues belongs to someone. His name was Missi. And it's dated back 4,300 years ago.
0: The mystery the archaeologists had been racking their brains over since those statues were found has been solved at last. The owner's name, engraved in stone, has traveled across the ages to leave us a testimony of his life. To the archaeologist, these objects, which dazzled the entire world, prove that there are still marvelous discoveries waiting to be made in the desert sands.
1: And I really believe the discovery of the nine statues can tell us for the first time that Saqqara is still a virgin site and there is many things can be discovered. I always say that we found in Egypt now only 30%, and there is 70% buried underneath the ground.
0: These tombs and sumptuous treasures relate only to the Egyptian upper classes. But the Saqqara necropolis complex held such an appeal over the entire society that everyone wanted to be buried here, so as to be as close as possible to the pyramid built by Imhotep, including the poor, whose tombs, modest as they may seem, are treasure troves of information for the archaeologists. This morning, Nirmin Mohamed and Amir Abd al-Fattah have precisely discovered a rudimentary tomb that could have completely gone under the radar.
2: Okay, we will remove this layer of sand. After that, we will use the brushes and we will cover the mummy and we will pick up. But slowly, because the weather is very bad today.
0: Despite the harsh working conditions, the two archaeologists insist on seeing their task through. They carefully remove the sand that was built up by wind and time.
3: It has a small size.
2: Yeah, small size? Yes.
0: Oh. And they make a moving discovery.
3: This burial exactly belongs to a baby. We try to discover the thing here.
0: After 4 hours of meticulous work by the two Egyptologists, the child's mummy finally sees daylight again, having spent thousands of years in the dark. Preserved by the arid climate conditions, it is in very good condition.
4: We hardly ever really, at least at Saqqara, find burials of children. They're very rare. And that really doesn't mean that children were not frequently dying. It simply is an indication that potentially small children were treated differently.
0: What was the place of children in Egyptian civilization? These discoveries can teach us a great deal about that.
5: Children are often depicted. So the family unit is sufficiently significant for artisans to be commissioned to represent the family. So children are important. If children die, they are mummified, they are treated carefully, and they join their parents in a family tomb.
1: Children were very important also because they have to go to paradise, like the father and the mother. And this is why they mummified them, they buried them in sarcophagus, like anyone. Then they were very important to the family.
0: The archaeologist will try to establish who this child was and why he or she died. In order to do that, they're going to have the mummy x-ray scanned and analyzed. The workers are asked to transport it to Zaihawas' tent. The operation is even more difficult this time because of the strong winds. They must move fast if they want to avoid losing crucial information about this mummified child. Zaihawas has sent for the radiologist Bassem Gehad, who is going to methodically scan every single part of the mummy's body.
1: The style of mummification for this child, I don't know if it's a girl or a boy, is actually 500 BC, the late period.
0: What has allowed Zaihawas to date the mummy is the weave of the linen bandages. It's characteristic of the late period. And it's exactly the same as that of the mummy with the stick found in the sarcophagus. Both people lived in the same period of ancient Egypt, around 2,500 years ago.
1: And now, through the X-ray, we can understand more about the person.
2: يلا قصة طويلة تمام.
0: The first images are displayed on the screen. They show the child's skeleton. The arms are crossed over the chest and the skull is fractured. Here is the first mystery for the Egyptologists to solve.
1: The head is damaged. Can we find out if this damage happened in his life?
2: ممكن.
1: You think, how can we find out?
2: If there is any kind of healing of bones,
1: yes,
2: this might give us indication that happens before this.
1: Then what do we see in the bones now?
2: No, it happens after this, not before.
1: Means damage recently?
2: Recently, yes.
1: Okay, now go to see if any cause of death.
2: There is an issue with the bones. The bones is just curved.
1: Curved.
2: It seems that he has a disease that affected on the health and the bones.
1: Can you find out now the age of death first?
2: Yes. Almost 40 years old.
1: 40 years old.
2: Yeah.
1: Then he died in the age of 4. It's difficult for him to find out that this mummy is

0: Their adolescence into adulthood was not always guaranteed. So there was a considerable amount of child mortality in the Old Kingdom that would have continued throughout ancient Egypt.
1: If there's one thing I've learned in my time as a crime writer, it's that there are a million and one motives for murder.
2: The first Assyrians came into view.
3: This is the story of when Britain was in the eye of the storm.
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2: A lot of children would not have survived diseases that couldn't be treated at the time.
3: Things like diphtheria could have been a major problem and potentially fatal for children. Diarrhea, malaria again, tummy bugs and things like that would have been really serious things for children.
2: Malaria was endemic in ancient Egypt. This mosquito-borne infectious disease affected children and adults alike, regardless of social background. Analysis performed on Tutankhamun's mummy revealed that he had contracted malaria in his life. But in order to know more about children's living conditions, their place in society, and how they were treated in death, more tombs would have to be found. This excavation campaign will perhaps enable specialists to acquire further knowledge about this little-known part of Egyptian population. The modest reed coffin discovered a few days ago at the foot of the pyramid built by Imhotep will shed some light on the living conditions of the poor in Egyptian society. The bones it contained have been brought to Afaf Waba's lab. The osteologist is now ready to examine them in detail. She can already confirm that her initial assumption was correct.
4: All her skull tells us she's a female. And also from her jaw, her mandible, she's a female from this eminence and this flaring. And also the pelvis tells us she's a female.
2: The state of the hip bone also enables her to determine a key fact to build an accurate portrait of this lady, her age.
4: She is old from this irregular surface. This part, I can tell she is more than like 50 plus.
2: What is also striking for the osteologist is the poor state of the deceased lady's teeth.
4: She lost all her teeth during her life with Hiljo long, long time ago before her death. And also she has serious problem in her maxilla

0: teeth. She has a lot of calculus in her maxillary teeth, as you can see it. Huge, severe calculus.
1: Dental problems were common among the ancient Egyptians, regardless of their social class. The analysis of several royal mummies has shown that even the pharaohs also had very bad teeth.
2: The reason why ancient Egyptians would suffer from dental disease would be because of the type of diet primarily. So thinking about what kind of food you eat and whether it is highly cariogenic, meaning it can contribute to development of dental decay.
1: Osteology is a way of reading the bones. Diseases, anemia, fractures, and the size of the disease are only some of the information inscribed in them. Bones are like an open book that tells a person's story. These human remains have the great advantage of resisting the passing of time over millions of years sometimes. These ones may help Afaf Waba to find some indication about how this lady died.
0: We can tell that her bones doesn't show any infection diseases, which normally we can see it in the long bones. So, and also she doesn't have any fracture. But I can tell that she has a lot of porosity due to her old age in here. These small holes, this is porosity.
1: Gradually, the veil is lifted about the woman who was buried here in great poverty. Despite her poor living conditions, apparently she died of natural causes, not of an infection.
0: I will measure the femur to figure out her stature, how tall she was. The maximum length is 492 millimeter, and from the maximum length of the femur which we have, she was 1 meter 58 centimeter.
1: The identikit picture of the dead lady in the reed coffin is coming through little by little, thanks to the osteologist's analysis. It is a woman in her 50s who was 1 meter 58 and suffered from dental problems but had no infection.
0: Studying the human remains give us a clear image about the real story for those people who doesn't have the luxury or the chance to keep their memory in the big tombs and big nice painting. The only chance to keep their memories by studying their human remains like this.
1: Through her work, Afaf Waba brings back to life people who died several thousand years ago. The bones found in even the most rudimentary tombs have crossed the ages. And today they enlighten us about the living conditions of people in the different layers of ancient Egypt's social pyramid. This morning, another team has started working in a part of the necropolis complex that remains practically unexplored. Zaihawas is still tracking down antiquity's greatest sage, Imhotep, and something tells him an extraordinary discovery is about to be made. A new shaft has just been cleared and is ready for exploration. Ours is the first camera to penetrate this secret place. At the bottom of this 15-meter shaft, there lies a magnificent limestone sarcophagus. It is a rare and unique find.
3: The style of this sarcophagus, it has to be Old Kingdom. It's not late period.
1: Its size is impressive, about 2 meters long and 1.5 meters tall.
3: The sarcophagus is like maybe more than 25 tons weight, and the lid is big. I think it's more than 3 tons.
1: Its owner's name is inscribed on it in red hieroglyphs.
4: Here, doctor, I try to make translation and the translation for the owner of the sarcophagus.
3: You know what's his name?
4: Yeah, Hekal Shibis.
3: His name in a graffiti is not really beautiful writing. The scribe who did that was not really trained well. He did maybe quickly after they put the deceased inside. They wrote this graffiti with the red paint, and it shows that it's difficult to read it.
1: It's now time to open this stone envelope. The lid weighs several tons, and the expert skill of workers who are used to this type of operation will be required to open this precious sarcophagus without damaging it.
3: The moment before I look, this could be the best moment in my life as an archaeologist.
1: And after an effort of several minutes...
3: Oh, wonderful.
1: It's an exceptional discovery. Hikashibs, the man who was laid to rest here, was buried in a sumptuous manner. His entire body is decked with magnificent jewelry. Zayawas realizes that the mummy has fallen apart. But some items glimmer under the beam of his torch. To the archaeologist's surprise, it is indeed gold. This is one of the most beautiful discoveries he has ever made on this site.
3: For this person to put the golden leaves around him, maybe it would be damaged. Then what they did, they had sticks to cover the sticks with the layers of gold. Then the guy could show himself golden in the afterlife. Then there is no sticks here that he can hold. This is not a type of a stick that he used in his life to be walking at all.
1: Gold fascinated the Egyptians. That is why the wealthiest members of society wanted to take it with them to the afterlife.
5: In a way, gold is the flesh of the gods. It's yellow, it glows, it's rot-resistant, and it reflects the sun rays. The Egyptian world had strong ties with the sun, which was divinized as the god Ra, and the sun emits its rays onto earth, and its rays fertilize the land.
6: But gold was still very rare and hard to get. So in the Old Kingdom, we know they had gold artifacts, but to find something now in a tomb made of gold from the Old Kingdom is just such a beautiful and remarkable discovery.
7: Would I say I'm ready to be executed? Yeah, I mean, it's not going to be that big deal.
8: We were dedicated to killing Nazis. And that's what we volunteered for.
9: Oh, you feel like you have superpowers.
10: Yeah! If you thought curving space and time is weird, you've heard nothing yet.
11: When in El Salvador, we want the Salvadorian suit.
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1: The mummy is also adorned with very beautiful beaded finery, whose purpose was to dress the deceased in the afterlife.
3: You have this beautiful color with the blue beads on the chest, and you have this belt that maybe was made of turquoise.
1: Zayawas also spots fragments of broken white stone by the mummy's head.
4: It broken for three parts.
3: Limestone or alabaster? Limestone.
4: Limestone.
3: Yeah.
4: Limestone.
3: The person wanted to have this beautiful headrest under him, then he can rest peacefully for the afterlife. It's beautiful.
1: To establish the mummy's date with precision, they would have to move it, but it's much too fragile and could disintegrate.
3: I will ask the workmen to make the lid down. Then we can make him to live in the afterlife peacefully. But we can say, because the cemetery is dated to Dynasty 5 and Dynasty 6, we can say that this mummy is dated back at least 4,200 years ago, the beginning of Dynasty 6.
1: This is a historic discovery for Egyptian archaeology.
3: This is something important. When the people will see it, they will be amazed, because this also could be one of the oldest mummies mummified, covered with gold.
1: Before our very eyes, this incredible find has started a new chapter in the history of ancient Egypt, as it's one of the oldest Egyptian mummies ever discovered. The man who was buried here lived during the Old Kingdom, and he decided to be buried near Djoser's pyramid, built by Imhotep a few centuries before. Zaihawas' investigation is taking him closer to the great architect. It's the last days of this excavation campaign. Archaeologists Nermin Mohammed and Mohamed Fati have decided to open a tomb that was unearthed not long ago. No one has had the opportunity to study it yet, as its entrance is barred by stones. This tome is situated in a part of the necropolis that dates back to the Old Kingdom. This is their last hope of finally finding the vizier Imhotep's resting place.
17: Yeah, come down. Take care when you come down. The step of the stairs is very strong.
18: It's very difficult, or?
1: A few seconds later, once they've adjusted to the dim light, the two Egyptologists are finally able to make something out. Their efforts have not been in vain.
17: Oh.
18: Whoa. What do you see?
17: It's a small breast chamber. And the good for sarcophagus.
18: Oh, yes. What's this?
17: Swatline stone. Oh.
18: It's seal.
17: This is a seal for the mortar from...
18: Here.
17: Yeah, this is the powder limestone.
1: The tomb is still sealed, which raises hopes of discovering treasures hidden inside the sarcophagus. But before taking any further action, the archaeologists want to make sure there's no risk of a cave-in.
17: The ancient Egyptian built this to support, because the local limestone is very weak.
18: The rock here is very weak.
17: Yeah.
18: I think it's dangerous. It's very dangerous here.
17: Yeah.
1: So they are exploring this burial chamber with extreme caution. However, they're in for a bad surprise. They notice that the tomb lid is broken, which means the sarcophagus was looted. Unable to raise the lid weighing several tons, the robbers made a hole to remove the valuable objects. Nermin and Mohammed will have to make do with what the robbers left behind.
18: Inside the sarcophagus, some bones. What can we see here?
17: Yeah.
18: From the ocean.
17: Yeah. Oh. Inside, some debris and some bones.
1: There might have been gold or precious amulets in this sarcophagus. But if that was the case, the robbers took it all away. And they also destroyed all the clues that could have helped identify the deceased. So the two archaeologists decide to leave the mummy to its eternal slumber. They'll have to wait till the next excavation season to maybe bring to light Imhotep's resting place, because tonight the members of Zaihawas' team are putting away their tools and carefully closing the tombs they haven't as yet got round to exploring. And each of them hold the promise of new discoveries about ancient Egypt. While the archaeologists have found dozens of tombs, they haven't come across any signs of antiquity's most famous architect.
19: Tombs in pharaonic times in Egypt are on the edge of the desert. So they're surrounded by sand. And unless you are constantly brushing the sand away, they will disappear. So I think Imhotep was one of these structures. His tomb was one of those once impressive monuments that disappeared simply because it wasn't being actively maintained.
20: In the 4th century AD, Christianity reached Egypt and wiped out the civilization of the pharaohs by banning pagan cults. The location of Imhotep's tomb may have been lost, but Zahi Hawass defends a different theory that is causing a stir among the Egyptologists.
3: Imhotep, in my opinion, is buried inside the step pyramid of Djoser.
21: What's interesting is seal imprints with Imhotep's name associated to Djoser's name were found in the burial chambers of the step pyramid.
20: Despite the challenges, the quest for Imhotep's tomb hasn't been abandoned, and the researchers keep amassing clues to maybe one day unveil the resting place of that genius of antiquity.
5: The discovery of Imhotep's tomb will have gigantic media repercussions because it will be a major discovery in the field of Egyptology. The person who makes that discovery will make the headlines of newspapers across the world, that's for sure.
20: And in fact, if after centuries of research, that tomb hasn't been uncovered yet, it might be because Imhotep never wished to be found.
3: All tombs had could be stored in antiquity. And this is why, as a genius architect, he will never build his tomb to be in the eyes or to be in front of the eyes of thieves to steal it. He will hide it in a way that no one really can find it. And I really believe I am the one who will discover it.
20: Excavations have revealed treasures buried in the desert sand. All the finds made at Saqqara will enable researchers to enhance their knowledge about ancient Egyptians. Zahi Hawass's final quest doesn't end here. For as long as his strength allows, he will carry on trying to reach his and all Egyptians' holy grail.
3: The tomb of Imhotep is still hidden under the sand. I always know, and I always say, you never know when the sand of Egypt may hide secrets.
20: Zahi Hawass knows it. The person who finds the resting place of one of the greatest architects ever will go down in history. Like Howard Carter, when he revealed Tutankhamun's fantastic treasure to the entire world in 1922. Every year, new exploration techniques are developed to assist the Egyptologist in their mission. Those innovations help them to carry out increasingly accurate research. They should allow them one day to unveil part of the mystery that shrouds Imhotep, as well as other icons that ancient Egypt keeps secretly concealed beneath the desert sand.
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2: Deep in the Tennessee frontier, a dense, wet forest is about to become the site of one of the American Civil War's bloodiest and most shocking battles. A federal battle force led by Ulysses S. Grant, his Confederate opposition led by Albert S. Johnston. At stake, the fate of the Confederacy's western half and the lives of some 110,000 soldiers preparing to wage war on both sides of a battlefield that would come to be known as Shiloh. Today, they are vast, tranquil stretches of farm field, forest, and protected land. But once, these landscapes witnessed the horror of war. This is their story. This is Battlefield America.

0: 250 Union soldiers are up early and on patrol. For the past 3 days, they've been exchanging shots with Confederates. Some worry that a rebel assault is imminent. Their superiors remain unconvinced. But soon, the high command will realize its terrible mistake. Amidst the dense Tennessee timber, 9,000 Confederates launch a surprise attack. Over the next 2 days of fighting, our nation would witness a preview of the violence and bloodshed still to come in this Civil War.
1: We're about a full year into the war, and there have been mixed degrees of success for the Confederacy to that point.
2: Both Union and Confederate armies realized that there was differences between fighting and campaigning in the East versus doing so in the West. The Southerners found in the East that they were able to secure easy defensive positions along the numerous rivers in the East. But in the West, the many rivers out there acted as superhighways for Union armies to invade into the South.
0: But the Confederates have the advantage of fighting on their home turf.
2: I can only imagine what it must have been like for the soldiers in unfamiliar territory where you have woods dotted by open fields between and then deep ravines, all of which look almost exactly the same. It is much better to have friendly people helping you through the woods and taking unknown paths like this one that are completely unmarked. It's good to have that populace giving you water, giving you meat, giving you pie as you go along and cheering you on toward the next battle.
0: This battle was gearing up to be a bloody one.
3: So if we think about the armaments in the Western Theater in 1862, it's a distinct mix between rifled muskets. We've known about rifling for a long time, the grooves inside of a barrel that put a spin on the ball, enabling it to, like a quarterback throwing a spiral. So now you can be lethal at a longer range and certainly more accurate at closer ranges. And at this point, those are starting to come into both armies. But smoothbores, what we had traditionally known from the time of Washington or Napoleon, would have just been literally a smooth barrel that fires a round ball, kind of come out like a knuckleball, accurate about to 100 yards, hit the ground at 200 yards. There's a distinct mix of both of those arms in both armies.
0: The war had begun poorly for the United States Army. The rebel army's victories at Bull Run in Virginia and Wilson's Creek in Missouri a year earlier had given them an early advantage. But out west, beyond the Appalachian Mountains, the tide is turning. Under Brigadier General Ulysses Grant, Northern troops earned victories at Forts Henry and Donelson. Meanwhile, Kentucky is now firmly under U.S. control, as is much of Central Tennessee, including its capital, Nashville, a crucial industrial and supply center. Albert Sidney Johnston, the Confederates' Western commander, had no choice but to retreat to his Southwest. Under the orders of Major General Henry Halleck, Grant's soldiers give chase. Using a fleet of 174 steamboats, they follow the Tennessee River deep into the heart of the Western Confederacy.
3: There's not a lot of infrastructure in the United States at the time of the Civil War writ large. The further west you get, it becomes more and more rudimentary. So the rivers now allow you to move massive numbers of people and massive numbers of supplies.
0: The United States Army has swollen to 40,000 men. Their target, Corinth, Mississippi, a river town and vital rail junction. One line stretching north from the Gulf of Mexico. Another connecting the Atlantic Ocean with the Mississippi River. By mid-March, Grant's army appears poised to capture Corinth. Just 20 miles from their target, they hold a strong position at Pittsburg Landing. Waterways protect both of their flanks and their rear, but ever-cautious General Halleck isn't ready to engage. He orders Grant to hold until an additional 30,000 men from Don Carlos Buell's Army of the Ohio arrive from Nashville. Meanwhile, across America, Northerners and Southerners alike await news from the front through any of the nearly 4,000 newspapers in print. Battlefield reporters are their window into the conflict, and at the time, perhaps their best source for learning whether or not their loved ones had become a casualty of war. On April 2nd, Confederate General Albert S. Johnston learns that Buell's approaching column still has not reached Grant. It is an opportunity to strike his opponent while they are divided, and Johnston seizes it. General P.G.T. Beauregard, a Confederate hero from Bull Run, plans the attack. But the rainy weather turns the roads into mush. Now it's the rebel army that is delayed.
3: All the things that make the incredibly easy difficult is friction, and friction creates delays, and that upsets timetables and all the grand plans that generals think about on paper that now run into the reality of operating on a real battlefield.
0: Believing the element of surprise has been lost, Beauregard urges retreat, but his superior, General Johnston, is undeterred. "Gentlemen," he declares, "we will attack at daylight." U.S. Army commanders, meanwhile, believe that the bulk of Johnston's 44,000-man army remains at Corinth.
4: Albert Sidney Johnston is probably the most distinguished of all the Confederate generals at the start of the war. His reputation sort of falls into peril, though, because by the time of Shiloh, the Confederate position in the West has sort of fallen apart. So in many ways, he's trying to both save his own reputation and the Confederate military position in the West.
0: Much of Grant's fighting force is still new to battle. Overall, the Federals are woefully unprepared for what is about to come next.
5: If there's one thing I've learned in my time as a crime writer, it's that there are a million and one motives for murder.
6: The first Assyrians came into view.
7: This is the story of when Britain was in the eye of the storm.
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4: Johnston's aim is to turn Grant's left flank away from its lifeline at Pittsburgh Landing. But it's Grant's right side that absorbs the first Confederate attacks. William Hardy's rebel brigades advance on William Sherman's division. But even as late as 7 o'clock a.m., General Sherman remains skeptical that this is anything more than a minor skirmish. The killing of his orderly and a gunshot to his hand finally convince him of Johnston's larger intent. The fighting continues around a nearby swamp, where the regiments of Confederate Brigadier General Patrick Claiborne become separated and caught in a vicious crossfire. Hundreds are killed or wounded. The intense fighting lies just south of a humble church that would later give its name to this battle, Shiloh, a Hebrew word meaning a place of peace. Despite their initial resistance, the Union's lines have been stretched dangerously thin. Benjamin Prentiss aligns his 6th Division, including 12 cannons on the eastern Corinth Road. His troops are untested, but deliver a withering assault on Adley Gladden's brigade until they find themselves under a Confederate attack and are forced to fall back. U.S. soldiers race backward towards Pittsburgh Landing, while their adversaries, ignoring the orders of their officers to advance, slow their pursuit to plunder the retreating army's food and supplies. A precious hour is lost.
5: It has been a brutal march from the 3rd of June as they've exited Corinth. Heavy rains and muds. The men are rather exhausted.
6: They're taking care of their human needs. That's, you know, first and foremost on their minds.
7: In the case of Johnston, he has some sense that Grant doesn't really expect this to be coming. Grant and Sherman are essentially caught with their pants down.
4: Amidst the panic, Union defensive lines are patched together with anyone in shouting distance. At the same time, casualties and the difficult terrain are beginning to unravel the Confederates' command structure. Just hours into battle, Shiloh has already degenerated into a soldier's fight.

0: alerted by the distant thunder of artillery. Grant makes his way for Pittsburgh Landing. He orders Bull Nelson's division, an early arrival from Buell's Army of the Ohio, to begin moving toward the battle. But Nelson and his troops have miles yet to travel. Grant also orders Lew Wallace's 7,500-man division to reinforce his lines, but a series of errors and delays turn a two-hour march into seven. Neither Nelson nor Wallace will be able to join the fight before nightfall, and Grant himself is hobbled by a sprained ankle. Still, after arriving at the landing, he drives his horse the length of his battle lines, rushing men and ammunition to the front. But until Wallace and soldiers from Buell's Army of the Ohio arrive, Grant remains outnumbered. By 10:30 a.m., the Confederates are in clear control of the battlefield. Grant's right flank is pushed back, first to the crossroads of Hamburg, Purdy, and Corinth Roads, and then to Jones Field. They're just a mile and a half from Johnston's target, Pittsburgh Landing. But Johnston has made a tactical error. Instead of splitting Grant's troops, he has driven them toward Pittsburgh Landing, where they can join forces with others to form a stronger resistance. To make matters worse for the Confederates, many of their soldiers drop out of line again to scavenge Union supplies. This delay is all Sherman and Major General John A. McClernand need to regroup and launch a ferocious counterattack. By noon, they've rolled over the distracted Confederates. For the next 3 hours, the Union Army's determined stand forces Johnston to commit his last reserves. Johnston is going all in. Confederate brigades on Johnston's right make repeated attempts to dislodge Stephen Hurlbut's stubborn division from a blooming peach orchard. Johnston rallies his brigades to attack en masse, and by 2 o'clock, Hurlbut's line begins to give.
1: Much of the cohesion or the lack of cohesion of troops depends on the kind of psychological state of soldiers. And so part of what a general's job is to look brave.
0: But Johnston's fortunes are about to change. While Grant nurses an injured ankle, Johnston himself is hampered by an old dueling injury that left his right leg numb most of the time. He may not have realized that a bullet had severed an artery. By 2:45, Johnston had bled to death. He would be the highest-ranking officer killed during the Civil War. On the battlefield, however, there is no time to mark Johnston's death. In Grant Center, the division of W.H.L. Wallace and the remnants of Prentiss's ranks form a half-mile front in a thick overgrowth along an old wagon cut. 6,200 men and 25 cannon prepare for what will become one of the iconic firefights of Shiloh. By this point, thousands of Grant's men have retreated in panic. One of his key generals, Lew Wallace, is still missing, and Bull Nelson's reinforcements remain far from the front line. Low on options, Grant orders a new line of defense on high ground near the landing. Sherman and McClernand's ranks are depleted, but he has no fresh troops to offer them. Then the Confederates pause again, this time to deliver ammunition to the front lines. Sherman and McClernand reform along the edge of a rugged ravine. By 4 p.m., Hurlbut withdraws, forcing Prentiss to angle his left flank. With Grant's right and left flanks in retreat, sounds of heavy fighting in the center draw Confederate brigades like a magnet. W.H.L. Wallace's outnumbered Federals put up a fierce defense from an overgrown thicket. Their intense fire fills the air with whizzing metal. The rebels call it the Hornet's Nest, a powerful image that still resonates today.
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2: Every part of you might be telling you, if you're a Union soldier, to simply flee the field at Shiloh. And then all of a sudden, you see Confederates in your front, unlimbering an untold number of cannons pummeling your position. Many of your captains and majors and lieutenants, and of course, the foot soldiers next to you are going down as the Confederates actually begin to surround your whole position. And still, many of you are just going to stand there because that is your orders. That is what you have to do to help keep the Union together at that point.
3: With their adversaries hidden behind trees and smoke, the attacking rebel soldiers would have tasted some of the terror and confusion of the moment as well.
2: The Confederates saw a deadly woodline with white smoke shooting black powder out toward them, and they saw a lot of their friends dying, and they were told to attack again. And they are going to come upon a field covered in dead and wounded. It's a carpet of blue, gray, and red, and across that field they will have to charge again and again until that Union position will either fall or those soldiers surrender.
3: Brigadier General Daniel Ruggles pounds the hornet's nest with more than 50 cannon, the largest concentration of artillery on the North American continent up to that time. By 5 p.m., elements of 14 of the 16 Confederate brigades on the field surround the hornet's nest and repeatedly attempt to pierce the U.S. Army stronghold with bayonet charges. The fighting is so fierce, part of the thicket catches fire, burning some soldiers alive. Wallace and Prentice attempt to withdraw their troops, but then Wallace is shot in the head and left for dead. Over 2,000 Union men are ultimately captured, but not before stalling the Confederate advance for hours. The end of the first day of Shiloh finds the Confederacy in a commanding position, but Grant's lines have not been broken, and with fresh troops on the way, there is hope for the U.S. Army. As Grant observed, the endeavor of the enemy on the first day was simply to hurl their men against ours, first at one point, then at another, sometimes at several points at once. This they did with daring and energy, until at night, the rebel troops were worn out. That evening, heavy cannon fire from the Union timber clads, Tyler and Lexington, pesters the Confederate lines. Although it's been pushed back, Grant's last line on April 6th is formidable. Huge ravines at Dill Branch and Tillman Branch separate it from the Confederates. The rebels have withdrawn to the captured Union camps, their ranks too exhausted from the day to reform or rearm. As Henry Villard remembered it, none of us attempted to sleep during that memorable, dismal night, nor would sleep have been possible, as the gunboats sent roaring 8-inch shells over us every 10 minutes in the direction of the enemy in order to at least deprive the rebels of rest. Through the night, a heavy rain soaks the living and the dead alike. In the words of U.S. Army Captain William S. Swan of Company C of the 57th Illinois Infantry, "Being without shelter, the cold rain soaked through our clothing to our partially paralyzed bodies. The brain was benumbed from cold and hunger. Weak men gave away to despair, and strong men cursed the misfortunes that placed our cause in such a position."
4: Things like weather are outside of our control. And so when it rains, it's just one more burden. It's going to slow everything down, the mud, the water. And now, oh, by the way, everything you own is soaking wet. All those things build up to this degree of misery that slowly tear at your will and what ultimately is in warfare a clash of wills to be able to carry on.
3: Amidst the uncertainty and the gloom, PGT Beauregard, now in command of the rebel army, believes that Grant's reinforcements are not coming and sends a dispatch to Richmond proclaiming complete victory. He should not have been so confident. During the chaos of the first day of battle, the Confederates seemed to disregard the eventual arrival of Lew Wallace's division and the start of Buell's army. They may have also underestimated Ulysses S. Grant.
4: The common advice to Grant is, we should pull back across the river. And he's like, why would we do that? It speaks volumes about Ulysses S. Grant, his determination, and his ability to infuse his will into his army.
3: One rebel, however, did see the writing on the wall. Colonel Nathan Bedford Forrest, a notorious thorn in the Union side. But when he alerts the Confederate high command to the arrival of fresh troops, he is brushed off.
5: The advantages of the Union Army is they survived that first punch. Reinforcements are coming. They've been in a kind of a theater where the Union Army has had relative success. They get a sense of they can kind of get some revenge for how badly the first day went.
3: Grant vows to whip his enemy at daylight. By 6 o'clock a.m., Grant has 40,000 soldiers at the ready, half of which are battle fresh. The weary Confederates number around 28,000. Grant's army moves to retake the field and drive the rebels back. But Beauregard manages a solid defense. Despite his savage counterattacks, he is forced back 2 hours later to a position along the Hamburg-Purdy Road. The Confederate lines are severely weakened. At this point in the battle, Grant's army is too much for Beauregard's depleted ranks to handle. A two-page spread in Harper's Magazine captures the battle's deciding moment. At 2 o'clock, rather than watch his army crumble, Beauregard calls off the rebel resistance and retreats back to Corinth. Grant then decides to rest his troops rather than pursue the fleeing rebel army.
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0: In all, nearly 24,000 men are killed, missing, or maimed in just 2 days. At the time, Shiloh is by far the bloodiest battle in American history. As Henry Villard remembered it, neither the one side nor the other had removed its dead. And there they were, blue and gray in their starkness, lying here singly and there, literally in rows and heaps. Union soldier Edgar Pierce's memory of the battle's aftermath paints an even more grim picture. I had human bodies for my landmarks from Monday till Friday night, and by that time, they were so bloated that you could hardly tell what they were, and Union men at that, literally torn all to pieces, heads gone, and bodies cut right in two. Shiloh, the church that gave the battle its name, is now a Confederate hospital, overwhelmed by the bodies arriving through its doorway. Though he is victorious at Shiloh, Grant is vilified in the press for the heavy losses. Many demand his removal from command. President Lincoln refuses, saying, "I can't spare this man. He fights." In Albert Sidney Johnston, the Confederacy loses a prized leader. No general will fill his void in the Western theater. After Shiloh, Corinth is the next to fall, and soon there will be more U.S. Army victories in the West.
1: It is, in the end, a Confederate defeat, a pretty serious one. But they don't just give up either. And that means that the Union's going to have to do a lot of hard fighting ahead of it.
2: What always comes to mind for me is this being kind of a proving ground for Ulysses S. Grant. He comes to establish himself as a giant in the Western theater.
3: We have few battles in history where a leader loses day one and then achieves victory.
4: By April of 1862, you have a hero in the Northern Army.
0: In his memoirs, Grant himself acknowledges how this battle changed him and foreshadows the scale of bloodshed still to come, declaring that after Shiloh, "I gave up the idea of saving the Union except by complete conquest." Today, Shiloh's pastures and thickets, orchards and ravines are quiet. At Shiloh National Cemetery, 3,584 Civil War dead lie buried. 2,359 of them are unknown. Some 4,000 acres of battlefield have been preserved. Efforts continue to preserve even more land, to protect the grounds where Americans fought and died from being lost to the march of progress. The sounds of firefights and bayonet charges have been erased from this land, but the memory of what happened at the Battle of Shiloh will not be forgotten.

the Civil War has been raging for more than a year. But its bloodiest days are still yet to come. By the fall of 1862, Ulysses S. Grant's army has taken control of large sections of the Confederacy's western half. But it's a different story in the east, where the rebels have pushed the Union army from the doorstep of their own capital in Richmond, Virginia, to the doorstep of the federal capital in Washington, D.C. Coming off a string of victories and what would come to be known as the Seven Days Battles, Second Manassas and Cedar Mountain, Lee has seized the initiative and now prepares to lead his army onto Union soil for the first time. Here in Western Maryland, just about 50 miles from the U.S. Capitol, Lee will take his biggest risk yet. While Abraham Lincoln will do everything in his power to stop him, the Battle of Antietam will be a battle for the ages, one that will rewrite the nation's understanding of the war and rewrite the story of America for good.

0: once and for all. Lee's invasion begins with a gamble. He divides his army and sends General Stonewall Jackson to capture the Union stronghold at Harper's Ferry. And while Lee is in this compromised position, McClellan's forces race toward him with surprising speed. McClellan, usually more cautious in battle, catches Lee off guard.
1: What Lee did not know is that a copy of his Special Orders 191 had fallen into the hands of the Union. In fact, that special order was found wrapped around three cigars in a field. And what those orders did was tell George McClellan that Robert E. Lee's army was split up into five pieces, giving McClellan an opportunity if he moved fast enough.
0: For the moment, Lee is vastly outnumbered. McClellan presses Lee and his diminished army up against South Mountain and regains control of the territory for the Union. The Confederates suffer nearly 2,700 casualties, but it is not a knockout blow. In fact, the rebels hold out long enough for Lee to regroup and consolidate his forces nearby. Lee appears to select a strong defensive position among the rolling farm fields near the town of Sharpsburg. But he is bluffing. His line on September 15th is a mirage designed to buy still more time to gather his forces. By this point, his next in command, Stonewall Jackson, has successfully taken Harper's Ferry. Jackson's reinforcements are on the way toward Lee's lines. Meanwhile, McClellan, still with the secret copy of Lee's plans, has grown hesitant. He has Lee outnumbered, but he doesn't realize his advantage. He pauses for 2 days to sharpen his strategy. Lee's bluff appears to be working, but he's on a tightrope. His forces are still spread out, and he's left himself just a single escape route back to Virginia. But on the other hand, Maryland has a lot to offer an ambitious and hungry army.
2: Lee realizes that supplies are starting to suffer. They're starting to run low. And so that is one of the major motivations, to take the war into Maryland, to just relieve some of the pressure on civilians and on Southern food and supplies.
3: When we think about the landscape around Antietam, you would have had orchards that are full. You would have had cornfields that were still high and ripe. And so this is the canvas upon which these two armies are going to fight.
4: Lee is going for the destruction of the Union Army in the East, right? And he hasn't quite achieved that yet. Lee also still has hopes in the Confederacy as a whole that Maryland might actually be this massive reservoir of secessionist sentiment.
0: But this part of Maryland is more committed to the Union than Lee realizes. Lee doesn't receive the hero's welcome he expected in this part of Maryland. He'll have to fight with the soldiers he brought with him, alone. George McClellan has his own challenges to contend with.
4: McClellan is in a perilous situation because McClellan has now had for a long time a terrible relationship with Lincoln for a variety of reasons. Lincoln doesn't really trust McClellan. McClellan is very not good at encouraging Lincoln to trust him.
0: The stakes couldn't be higher for the opposing generals and their armies. All the way down to the frontline soldiers, there is a growing sense of dread about the looming battle. I began to feel wretchedly faint of heart, for it seemed timely that the coming of battle meant my certain death. Private Ezra E. Stickley, Company A, 5th Virginia Infantry. McClellan settles on his plan of attack. First, he'll hit Lee's left, then his right, before finishing him off in the center. McClellan's first attack begins early Wednesday morning, September 17th, as the soldiers of Joe Hooker's 1st Corps march south, aiming for the Dunker Church. But it is the Confederates who occupy the high ground around it.
1: The Antietam battlefield has numerous woodlots, but only one of them had a whitewashed brick church standing out in sharp relief against it on high ground, and that is the Dunker Church. It was something that could be pointed to, something that could be aimed at, and it happened to be the position of a whole bunch of Confederate artillery.
0: Lee's forces unleash destructive artillery fire on Hooker's front lines and to his right. Then

0: while Jackson's infantry engages them near Miller's cornfield, Hooker responds with his own artillery. Some call it artillery hell. The battle here quickly escalates into some of the most savage fighting of the Civil War. To the west, John Gibbon's United States Iron Brigade fares better, marching through and around the cornfield. They enter the West Woods, where they face vicious Confederate counterattacks. By 7 a.m., Hooker and his Union fighters are making progress in the cornfield. In Jackson's line, Lee's left flank is under a very real threat of collapse. But just then, momentum shifts. John Bell Hood's hard-fighting division counterattacks through the cornfield and drives Hooker back, though at a frightful loss.
1: If there's one thing I've learned in my time as a crime writer, it's that there are a million and one motives for murder.
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1: Hooker calls for support from Major General Joseph Mansfield's 12th Corps. Mansfield advances his divisions in a stacked formation that makes them an easy target for Confederate artillery. Mansfield is mortally wounded within minutes of entering the front lines. Yet, one division of the 12th Corps does manage to break through the Confederate line and reaches the Dunker Church. Before he can follow up on this initial success, however, General Hooker gets shot in the foot and is forced to leave the fight. Lacking a leader to unite the 1st and 12th Corps, there is no rapid follow-through on the U.S. Army's success at Dunker Church. Then, around 9 a.m., with little sense of the rebel positions, General Edwin Sumner leads his 2nd Corps into the fight. Though his three divisions alone are nearly half the size of Lee's entire army, Sumner's columns are strung out. He attacks with just a single division. Sumner intends to turn the Confederate left flank, but in its current formation, it's his own that's vulnerable. Sumner's largest division, that of John Sedgwick, moves into the West Woods and is overwhelmed by a powerful Confederate counterattack. Sedgwick falls back with barely half of his men. Lee's left flank has been battered and bruised, but it is not broken. By now, it is only mid-morning, and the casualties are mounting at a stunning rate.
2: Certainly, when the battle begins and we're starting to fight across the Miller cornfield, it's horrific. They talk about a storm of iron and hail. They talk about battle lines that melt as if a wax before a fire. They talk about men that are not falling out of the lines. They're being knocked out of the lines by the dozens. This is horrific.
1: By this point in the war, most soldiers understand the chaos and horror of battle. But back home, loved ones often cling to a different image of their father, son, brother, or husband on the front line.
3: For soldiers who are going off to war, a lot of them, one of the very first things that they do is they go and get a daguerreotype made of themselves. It's kind of the quintessential 19th century image of martial masculinity. They're brave, they're ready to go off to the war, they're ready to kill the enemy. A lot of them pose with their pistols across their chest or standing stoically with a sword by their side.
1: Many of these same soldiers would carry images in their own pockets as well.
3: They would have daguerreotypes made of their wives, of their children, of other family members, siblings, and they would bring those with them into camp, and they would often look at them as reminders of what they were fighting for.
1: The images are a comfort to the soldiers and their families, who by and large get their updates on the war from newspapers or by word of mouth, neither of which could adequately describe what would come next. U.S. General Edwin Sumner sends William French's division into battle. For most of these troops, this will be their first live action of the war. Awaiting them are two of D.H. Hill's rebel brigades, Rhodes Alabamians and Anderson's North Carolinians. These men had seen plenty of combat. They take control of an old wagon shortcut, a portion of it sunken through frequent use. Fight along the so-called sunken road quickly turns into a slaughter. D.H. Hill's veterans inflict 1,700 casualties on French's Union division. Reinforcements pour in on both sides. The Union soldiers are intent on taking the sunken road for a simple reason.
4: In short, the sunken road was only important because it was in the Union's way. It comprised the Confederate center. And if the Union broke through the sunken road, they could probably occupy the roads leading in and out of Sharpsburg, which would prevent the Confederate rout of retreat if they met with disaster.
1: For that same reason, the Confederates are intent on defending the sunken road. But the advantages of this position quickly turn into grave disadvantages.
2: One of the reasons they're in there is that the very eastern edge is a high ground that blocks Union artillery from the other side of the creek from seeing them. So now they're safe from that artillery. But as the direction that they're facing, there's high ground to their front. So they don't have these broad fields of view to see the enemy coming, and they certainly don't have Broad's field of fire to engage them at range. It's only as the Union soldiers come over the rise that now you end up in this close quarters combat.
1: The rebel soldiers in the sunken road are trapped. Lee commits the last of his available reserves to extend Hill's right. French's reinforcements arrive, led by Union General Israel Richardson. But then, a rebel officer mistakenly orders an about-face amid the battle's roar. All along the sunken road, it looks as if a general retreat has been ordered. Five regiments of Confederates begin to fall back toward Sharpsburg. Lee's center is now in grave danger of collapse. But then, Richardson's Union advance is blunted by artillery from General James Longstreet at Piper Farm and by sharp, ferocious counterattacks organized by D.H. Hill. As he did throughout Virginia and now in Maryland, Lee adeptly moves his smaller units to stop McClellan's large blue tide. Richardson is then fatally wounded, and without his leadership, the Union advance grinds to another halt. With their eyes and ears, the generals struggle to understand the state of their armies in real time. We now know that at this point, victory is within reach for General McClellan. But at the time, he doesn't realize it.
5: It's been all day, don't they?
6: We were dedicated to killing Nazis. That's what we volunteered for.
7: 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How much further can he go?
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0: Back to the songs that never left. Jukebox Oldies is your favorite jukebox for 70s and 80s favorites that still feel young. 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
1: Twelve 12,000 fresh soldiers arrive at the front. General McClellan uses them to bolster his shattered right flank. But if he had directed them towards the sunken road in the center, he might have been able to deliver a decisive blow. Instead, the two sides would be caught in a relentless fight until around 1:30 p.m., at which point the rebels finally relent. They could do us little harm, and we were shooting them like sheep in a pen. In a few minutes, white rags were hoisted along the rebel line. Sergeant Charles A. Fuller, 61st New York Infantry. By the end of the fight, 5,600 men lay dead or wounded. The sunken road would soon take on a new name, the Bloody Lane. Antietam's battle toll is now 17,500 and climbing. While the firefight continued at Bloody Lane, the rest of Lee's army found itself on the ropes. But fortunately for them, Antietam Creek buffered them from the brunt of McClellan's forces. Lee's right flank is arguably his most critical. It's the closest to his escape route across the Potomac. Yet, by mid-morning, he has only 3,000 men to defend it. Across the creek, Ambrose Burnside's 9th Corps waits. He has been told to prepare to launch a diversionary attack on the Confederate right to draw attention away from Hooker's assault on the left. He waits 2 hours for his orders to attack. This delay gives Lee time to shift crucial artillery to his vulnerable right flank. Burnside opts to divide his force. He sends one division under Isaac Rodman, 3/4 of a mile downstream to cross at Snavely's Ford. His other divisions will be funneled across a 12-foot wide bridge. High on a slope, 100 feet above, stands 400 Georgians backed by 12 cannon. Burnside's men will squeeze across the bridge at point-blank range. George Crook's Union Brigade leads the first charge. They emerge 350 yards upstream, but are repelled before reaching the bridge. James Neglow's brigade tries again, but is blasted into retreat before even reaching the bridge. 2 hours later, another charge is made, this time by Edward Ferrero's 251st. They win the bridge for the Union at last. Around this same time, Rodman's division makes it across Antietam Creek. Fearing they are about to be flanked, the Georgians finally fall back. For the third time today, Lee's Army of Northern Virginia is on the verge of a resounding defeat. Lee has used up most of his reserves, and Union artillery has begun to bombard his escape route through Sharpsburg. What's more, the expected reinforcements he had previously ordered from Harper's Ferry, led by A.P. Hill, still have not arrived. Then, a reprieve. Burnside will need 2 full hours to march his 10,000 battered troops across the bridge over Antietam Creek. And when he finally approaches Lee's right flank, he cautiously holds 2 brigades back in reserve. He intends to cut off Lee's retreat, but has he committed enough troops to meet that objective? His 1-mile-wide attack is initially successful with 1 division pushing towards the Harper's Ferry Road, while elements of 2 other brigades come to blows with D.R. Jones' Confederates. Only Robert Toombs' 700-man brigade is left to defend Lee's right flank. Many Confederates panic and run wild through the streets of Sharpsburg. But all is not lost for Lee. A.P. Hill's reinforcements are rapidly approaching the battlefield.
2: Lee has impressed upon his subordinates the notion that everything needs to be done with urgency, and if you have any doubts, you attack. So A.P. Hill does a forced march from Harper's Ferry.
1: At 4 p.m., AP Hill's Light Division finally arrives after a sprint from Harper's Ferry. Despite their 17-mile march that day, Hill's exhausted rebels immediately strike Burnside's exposed left flank. Made up largely of new and inexperienced recruits, Burnside's troops stand in high corn and barely see what hits them. AP Hill's timely arrival saves Lee's army. But it is not enough to save the battle. The guns finally go quiet, but the 12 hours of savage fighting has claimed nearly a quarter of Lee's army. Though the fighting has ended, Lee defiantly remains on the field until the next day, ready for battle. McClellan considers an attack, but once again pauses, allowing Lee to slip back into Virginia. It's a decision that would come back to haunt him. So, who won the Battle of Antietam?
3: Lee had been winning battle after battle, forcing the battle from the south back into the north, and then here comes the Union Army, coming of age, fighting Lee to a standstill.
2: The 19th century convention is like you win if you're hanging around, right? So Lee doesn't immediately leave, so there's kind of a Confederate argument that it isn't much of a victory. But did Lee really gain anything from the battle? You know, I think probably not.
1: In the end, McClellan's army suffered more casualties. However, it was Lee's that retreated from the battlefield. But in the aftermath of the Battle of Antietam, one person's opinion mattered far more than anyone else's. That man was President Abraham Lincoln, and Lincoln was intent on winning this war outright. 2 months after Antietam, President Lincoln permanently relieves McClellan of his command. The president never forgave McClellan for his decision to allow Lee to return to Virginia without a fight. In this one day, more than 3,600 men were killed. 19,000 more were wounded or captured. More died at Antietam than Pearl Harbor, D-Day, or 9/11. And the impact of Antietam would reverberate far beyond Sharpsburg.
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0: The Civil War would see thousands of photographers producing millions of portraits in their studios for soldiers, for civilians, for people who simply wanted to have their image. Photographers also recorded about 10,000 outdoor documentary photos of battlefields, of camps, of headquarters and whatnot, but they never seemed to achieve what a photojournalist might want, actual human carnage.
1: Then came photographer Alexander Gardner's series of more than 80 pictures, taken just after the Battle of Antietam. His piercing images were put on display in New York and adapted for print in newspapers around the country. Depictions of the bloody lane, for one, cut through any words that may have been written in the press or in letters home from the front. They are as arresting now as they were more than 150 years ago.
2: When Gardner snaps those images of Antietam, it's a shock to the system for people to see those horrific images of the bloated bodies, the dead lined up in rows, just as if they fell marching, you know, in a parade. You see mangled bodies, you see bodies missing limbs or bodies split open or chewed open by hogs or local animals before the burial parties could attend to them.
0: These photos absolutely shocked the nation. One New York Times reporter said if Mr. Brady, for whom Alexander Gardner was working, hadn't dragged the bodies to our doorsteps, he has done something very like it. Now, some people saw photos like this and would have seen, look at this terrible situation. We need to end this war. And others, including Abraham Lincoln, said, no, we must continue this struggle so that these dead shall not have died in vain.
1: The fallout from Antietam would also provoke one of the most consequential actions made by any president in our nation's history. Sensing a change in the war's momentum, Lincoln seizes the moment to issue the Emancipation Proclamation, a document that would free the enslaved bound within the Confederate States, opening the door to hundreds of thousands of African Americans who would go on to join the fight in the heroic effort to transform American society, but also reframing the purpose of this great war.
3: Up to this point, it's been preserve the Union. And now Lincoln goes, that's not enough. We can't go back to the Union that we were. It needs to be something different. We got to make sure that we go back to those fundamental values of all men, all people are created equal. From here on out, the war is binary. Either the Union will not survive as it was in the past, or the Confederacy will be destroyed for having taken this path.
1: September 17th, 1862, remains the bloodiest single day in American history. The memory of that autumn day still hangs in the mists over Antietam battlefield, and with more than 450 acres now preserved for posterity, the stories of Dunker Church, the sunken road, and the battle for a simple stone bridge will not be forgotten.
0: These are places where people fought and bled and died. In most cases, the dead were buried wherever they fell. We estimate that there are thousands and thousands of remains still on Civil War battlefields that we don't even know about. This is why I support battlefield preservation. I don't know how we understand the United States without preserving these places. These are truly hallowed grounds.

0: At the end of the Civil War's second year, Union forces in the West control all but one stretch of the nation's most important waterway, the Mississippi River. And up until then, few boats dared to test the rebel batteries between Port Hudson and Vicksburg.
1: It is the Gibraltar of the West, the great fortress that defends the rest of the Confederacy.
0: But Abraham Lincoln had another name for Vicksburg.
2: Abraham Lincoln pointed to Vicksburg and said, "Vicksburg is the key, and the war can never be successfully brought to a close until that key is in our pocket."
0: And Lincoln has no doubts about who the general is for this job. Ulysses S. Grant. Today, they are vast, tranquil stretches of farm field, forest, and protected land. But once, these landscapes witnessed the horror of war. This is their story. This is Battlefield America. In the fall of 1862, Vicksburg is a prosperous riverfront city. Built from a plantation economy, its ready access to the Mississippi makes it a critical transit point for both people and cargo. The Confederacy understands the need to defend Vicksburg.
2: We're talking about thousands of people living in Vicksburg. It's as large as Los Angeles was at the time. There are hills and gullies that can only be appreciated when you actually see them. And onto those hills, the Confederates use this place that seems ready-made for defense. They're going to place redoubts and forts and lunettes upon the hills guarding the roads into Vicksburg and on the Mississippi Riverside.
1: It's difficult to get at it from the north. It's difficult to get at it from the west. And that means, how do you get on dry land on the same side as Vicksburg? And this has been Grant's dilemma.
0: Lincoln's key remains firmly in southern hands. Using the Mississippi River and its major tributaries to move men and munitions remains essential to the rebel effort. But the Union Army is lurking nearby. They had recently won a series of victories in the West, and they now had a revolutionary piece of technology pushing alongside them, a fleet of ironclad riverboats, something never seen before in warfare. By late 1862, this brown water navy and Major General Ulysses S. Grant's army were setting their sights on the city that Confederate President Jefferson Davis claimed was the nailhead that held the South's two halves together. Though they used different words to describe Vicksburg, Lincoln, Davis, and Grant each deeply understood the significance of this city. With most of the South's ports now blocked by the U.S. Navy, Vicksburg's connection to the Trans-Mississippi region made it critical to the Confederacy's very survival.
1: All the supplies from Arkansas and Texas and Louisiana and anything that comes in from perhaps Europe must come across the rail lines that lead to Vicksburg.
0: Those rail lines carried some of the rebel army's central needs. Texas beef, sugar, salt, and molasses from Louisiana, ammunition manufactured in Missouri. The defense of Vicksburg and Port Hudson falls to Lieutenant General John Pemberton, a Pennsylvanian by birth. Pemberton has thrown his lot with the South, some say at the urging of his wife, a Virginian.
3: Pemberton is given in some ways a difficult task. He needs to protect Vicksburg, but he's arguably not terribly well-resourced to do that because, again, the Confederate position in the West isn't that great.
0: In late 1862, Grant begins his campaign with a two-pronged strike, intending to lure Confederate forces from Vicksburg with the first prong, while the second, commanded by Major General William Sherman, strikes at the city's lightly held defenses. But the Confederate cavalry hits first, cutting Grant's long supply line, forcing him to fall back and allowing the Confederates to shift men by rail to repel Sherman's attacks at the Battle of Chickasaw Bayou. Through the ensuing winter, Grant continues his thrusts into Vicksburg, but each ends in defeat. One of his efforts goes so far as to attempt to dig a canal to bypass the city's fortified riverfront. In the north, the press and the public are restless. Even Grant's wife, Julia, grows impatient with the lack of progress, telling Grant, "Why do you not move on Vicksburg at once? Do stop digging at this old canal. You know you will never use it."
3: One way to think about Grant is, over the whole course of the campaign, is he keeps on trying different things.
0: Grant's final attempt to reach Vicksburg is his riskiest. He begins to organize what will become, at that point, the largest amphibious campaign in American history. In late March, Grant orders Major General John McClernand's 13th Corps to carve a route across Louisiana's swampy river bottoms. Beyond the reach of Vicksburg's big guns, the Union force could then be ferried across the river and onto Mississippi soil. Grant's plan hinges on Admiral David Porter's fleet of gunboats and troop transports. On the night of April 16th, riding the Mississippi's current, they make a breathless dash past Vicksburg's batteries, hugging the riverbank below to protect themselves from enemy fire. Even with Porter's fleet south of Vicksburg, Grant will continue to keep Pemberton guessing as to where he'll attack next. On April 17th, Grant launches a cavalry raid into the heart of Mississippi. Then, on April 29th, Sherman feints an attack north of Vicksburg while Union gunboats shell Grand Gulf. This is where Grant wants to ferry his soldiers across to Mississippi, but he's not ready yet. Together, Sherman's feint and the cavalry raid distract Pemberton from the true threat at Grand Gulf. But Grant soon realizes that Grand Gulf's batteries are too strong for Union gunboats, so he adapts his plan and crosses at Bruinsburg instead. Then, finally on April 30th, nearly 6 months after he began the effort, Grant crosses into Mississippi for good. His bold move is not without risk.
3: Once you've gone past the river, Grant's going to have, in many ways, a tenuous supply line, you know, in terms of having kind of ammunition on hand and things like that. So he has to get all these things ready to get on the other side of the river and then to be able to survive in what is essentially Confederate held territory.
4: People have no idea how much NASA has impacted their lives.
5: One, liftoff.
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0: untethered from its supply line. For the next 17 days, Grant's army would march more than 200 miles and fight five battles in a campaign unlike any ever witnessed on American soil. Marching inland beyond the bluffs along the river's edge, McClernand's corps hits a Confederate brigade with an early morning assault. For the next 17 hours, some 8,000 Confederates put up a spirited defense in the rugged terrain surrounding Port Gibson, holding back 20,000 Federals. By late afternoon, outflanked and low on ammunition, the Confederates fall back. The loss here triggers the Confederate evacuation of Grand Gulf. On May 2nd, with his beachhead secure, Grant drives onward towards the next phase of his plan. Pemberton assumes he will march north for Vicksburg, but Grant rejects that approach, keeping Pemberton on his back foot.
1: So he achieves a tempo of operations that his adversary, John Pemberton, can never keep up with. It leaves Grant constantly in control of what happens next.
0: Using the Big Black River as a shield, Grant plans to cut the rail line, which feeds Vicksburg with supplies and reinforcements. Then he will turn and trap Pemberton. It was this type of bold, indirect strategy that would become the hallmark of Grant's military career. By May 12th, joined by Sherman's corps, Grant marches along a 10-mile front, aiming to attack the Southern Railroad the next morning. Pemberton shifts his army and rushes a Confederate brigade by rail to Jackson with orders to strike Grant's right flank. ...3,000 Confederates slam into Major General James McPherson's 10,000 men along the banks of 14 Mile Creek, just southwest of Raymond. The rebels don't realize they're outnumbered 3-1. After nearly 6 hours of combat, McPherson's artillery and numeric advantages have the Confederates retreating to Jackson. With rebels in front of him and behind him, Grant is now the one in a tricky spot. He turns two-thirds of his army east toward the state capital. Grant's troops cut rail and telegraph lines along the way, hindering communications between Pemberton and the one man sent to assist him, General Joe Johnston, the hero of First Manassas. Johnston arrives at Jackson on the night of May 13th. He's tasked with fixing the grim Confederate predicament in Mississippi. Within hours, however, even as his reinforcements near Jackson, Johnston wires the authorities in Richmond to tell them that he is too late. He orders the city evacuated. The next morning, Sherman and McPherson's divisions push back the Confederate artillery and roadblocks obstructing their path. And by late afternoon on May 14th, the United States flag flies once again over the state capitol. But Jackson was never Grant's target. Instead of occupying the city, he identifies Jackson's military supplies and rail lines and burns them to the ground. He then turns his army towards Vicksburg and prepares to attack from the east. Pemberton attempts to respond. As Jackson burns, he moves 20,000 men to attack Grant's supply line. Without a working telegraph, Confederate communications quickly unravel. While Johnston gathers reinforcements to the northeast, Pemberton moves southeast. On May 16th, Pemberton receives a two-day-old message from Johnston, ordering him to reverse his column. Grant closes in. Pemberton hastily deploys his divisions along a 3-mile front to face two advancing Federal columns. But he is unaware of a third moving toward his exposed left flank. Union Brigadier General Stephen Lee shifts his brigade to a hill owned by Sid Champion. Brigadier General Alfred Cumming moves to fill a gap and block the Union divisions closing in on the middle road. And at 10:30 that morning, at Champion Hill, Grant starts the battle destined to seal Vicksburg's fate. If Pemberton's thin left flank crumbles, Grant will control the Baker's Creek Bridge and Pemberton's escape route to Vicksburg. Seth Barton's Georgia Brigade joins the fight and strains to stop the Union onslaught. By 11:30 a.m., the fighting on Champion Hill has devolved into hand-to-hand combat. The rebels are in trouble. Until Major General John Bowen's division savagely drives the Federals back. But they are then overwhelmed by a second U.S. assault. Confederate reinforcements led by Major General William Loring arrive too late, and Bowen's men fall back. Their retreat turns to panic as Grant's divisions converge. Their main escape route now cut off, Pemberton's men drive toward a second bridge they had managed to construct. They retreat to Edwards Station, though not before Grant's army is able to strand Loring on the east side of Baker's Creek. Loring believes Grant has already taken Edwards and orders his 8,000-man division to Jackson, away from Vicksburg. Pemberton, meanwhile, doesn't realize that Loring has left the fight. He waits eagerly for Loring by the Big Black River Bridge. Instead, he is met the next morning by McClernand's corps, which immediately attacks and sends the rebels running to the safety of Vicksburg. The battles at Champion Hill and Big Black River cost Pemberton dearly. 25% of his army, 45 cannon, and the faith of his men. 30 years ago to the day, Pemberton had accepted a cadetship to West Point. As he rode back to Vicksburg, he notes, "And today, that career is ended in disaster and disgrace." But Pemberton would have one more shot to redeem himself.
2: It's been all day, don't they?
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0: On May 17th, Pemberton's demoralized soldiers, reeling from the loss at Big Black River, began streaming into the city. The rebel soldiers worked through the night to harden Vicksburg's vast defensive fortress.
1: It's defended by almost 8 miles worth of earthworks. 9 forts watching all the major roads and railroads that come into Vicksburg, connected by trench lines, defended by 172 pieces of artillery and nearly 30,000 men. They used terrain to good effect. They cut down the trees for 1,000 yards in any direction to give them open fields of view and open fields of fire.
13: It's a completely wild terrain and ready-made for defense. In fact, it almost seems to be impregnable.
0: In the face of all these obstacles, Grant launches an attack on May 19th. After a 5-hour artillery barrage, Sherman goes in, but piles of brush and sharpened tree limbs unravel his formations as Confederate crossfire and hand grenades cut his men down by the dozen. The Federals use the cover of darkness to fall back to their lines. Nearly 1,000 of Grant's men are killed, wounded, or missing. Behind his stout defenses, Pemberton loses only 70. On May 22nd, Grant tries again on a much wider 3-mile front. Only McClernand's corps gains a foothold. He sends Grant a message to keep up the pressure. But they're beaten back and lose another 3,000 men. Grant realizes that he now has just one path to victory. He orders his commanders to dig in and hold firm. One of the most dramatic sieges in American history had begun. As long as we could hold our position, the enemy was limited in supplies of food, men, and munitions of war to what they had on hand. These could not last always. Ulysses S. Grant.
13: Ulysses S. Grant tried to avoid a siege. After he won the battles at Champion Hill and Big Black River Bridge, he tried to rush on Vicksburg, but Confederate reinforcements came up. It was absolutely deadly terrain to fight over.
0: Aided by formerly enslaved men who had escaped to Union lines, Grant's soldiers fortify their trenches and next begin shoveling out a 40-foot-long tunnel beneath a key rebel stronghold. On June 25th, after packing the tunnel with 2,200 pounds of black powder, Federal soldiers detonate their explosive cache. Soldiers pour into the blast crater. They'll fight for more than 20 hours before Grant calls off the attack. The soldiers then return to packing explosives. 13 additional mines await their spark. But in the end, they won't be necessary. For 47 days, soldiers and Vicksburg citizens alike have endured a constant nightmare. Day and night, up to 220 cannons have blasted their defenses from the land. As Porter's gunboats shelled Vicksburg's batteries from the river, citizens took to living in hillside caves for shelter. Food and water grow scarce. As one Confederate soldier remembered it, orders were issued to select the finest and fattest mules within our lines and slaughter them for the purpose of issuing their flesh as food to the troops. Besides this meat, traps were set for rats, which were consumed in such numbers that ere the termination of the siege, they actually became a scarcity. Disease flourishes. Medical supplies dwindle. Public buildings and many homes are now hospitals. Wagons make daily rounds to pick up the dead.
14: The Civil War was never a war that targeted civilians by any means. Certainly, generals and a lot of lower-ranking soldiers did their very best to make sure that civilians were not caught in the crossfire. However, even in their best attempts to protect civilian life and not target cities or residences, they were in the path of battle or in the path of siege.
0: Rebel soldiers' rations are down to a handful of peas and rice and a single cup of water per day. Sickness and desertion leave fewer and fewer men on the front lines. One day in late June, a note is slid under the door of Pemberton's headquarters. It reads, "If you can't feed us, surrender us." Signed, many soldiers. Following a dire report from his subordinates, that his army lacks the strength to make a breakout attack, Pemberton realizes he has no choice. He must surrender. On July 3rd, 1863, the air around Vicksburg is saturated with something it hasn't felt in weeks. Silence. That day, Grant and Pemberton meet to discuss the terms of surrender, with the anniversary of American independence only a day away. Pemberton hopes Grant will be in a generous mood. Instead, Grant demands unconditional surrender. Pemberton refuses. Later that evening, in a surprise twist, Grant softens his demands. Instead of taking Pemberton's soldiers prisoner, he will parole them. Pemberton accepts. The rebel fighters are free to go home.
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0: All right, hang on tight to my love handles.

0: coming for the last 47 days. And they show up in their little Confederate town as a scarecrow. And everybody asks, how's the war going? They're going to know just by looking at them.
1: And on the 4th of July, the Confederates stack arms, handing over the city of Vicksburg to the United States military. The South's Gibraltar had fallen. With the capture of Port Hudson 5 days later, the Mississippi River is entirely in Union hands. Grant's losses include 10,000 killed, wounded, or missing, and his forces inflict nearly as many losses on the Confederates. But aided by Porter's fleet, he has completed his mission. He has put the key to the South firmly in Lincoln's pocket, along the way, dispersing an entire rebel army, destroying a crucial Southern supply line, severing the Confederacy itself.
2: For Confederate civilians on the Confederate home front, and the wars, in a difficult war, this notion that the political unit that you're hoping will survive has been cut in half is not a positive thing.
3: Once Vicksburg falls, Lincoln had to be feeling like Grant is his man. Abraham Lincoln always stuck with him. Grant was not one afraid to go at the enemy.
1: Yet, the Vicksburg campaign is overshadowed in the press by the Union victory in Gettysburg just a day earlier. Military strategists, however, will remember Grant's tactics far into the future. During the First Gulf War, coalition forces mimicked Grant's strategy in Vicksburg by approaching Kuwait from its inland side, severing supply lines and escape routes along the way.

0: Over time, the story of Vicksburg became more than a story of siege and conquest. It became a story of remembrance. In 1899, the Vicksburg National Military Park was established, a promise written into the landscape to memorialize Vicksburg's place in American history.
1: You need to be able to stand where they stood. You need to be where the history happened to be able to experience that power of place. That's why battlefield preservation is important.
0: Today, that preservation effort continues so that the stories of both the soldiers and the civilians involved will not be forgotten.

0: June 1863. 200,000 are dead, and the American Civil War is barely half over. For much of the year, Virginia has continued to be the central battlefield in the East. But once again, Confederate General Robert E. Lee is eager to bring the fight to the North.
1: Lee clearly also thinks that he has some kind of psychological dominance over the Army of Potomac, and that he's going to take advantage of that by making one final push.
2: What he wants to do is lure them out in the open, that he can annihilate them in one climactic battle and use that as the evidence to collapse Union will.
3: They, quite frankly, feel like this is revenge.
0: That battle will take place in Gettysburg, Pennsylvania, where Lee will be facing a new, untested adversary, General George Meade. And General Meade, like those before him, will feel the pressure not only from the rebel army, but the President of the United States of America, Abraham Lincoln, as well. No matter its outcome, Gettysburg was destined to be perhaps the most important turning point in this brutal war. Today, they are vast, tranquil stretches of farm field, forest, and protected land. But once, these landscapes were

0: Witness the horror of war. This is their story. This is Battlefield America. The Battle of Gettysburg begins during a pivotal time for the United States. In the North, a movement to end the war and restore the nation, leaving the institution of slavery intact, is growing. In the South, war-weary Virginians celebrate Lee's push into Maryland and Pennsylvania. Meanwhile, in the war's Western theater, the Union siege of Vicksburg under Ulysses S. Grant nears its end. For both armies and their leaders, it is a moment of peril and opportunity. Lee and his army aim to build on their momentum, while Lincoln and his generals, as they did at Antietam, will attempt to shield Northern civilians from experiencing the war firsthand. What will be remembered of this battle, however, is far more than just the actions of Union and Rebel leaders. There will be dramatic infantry charges, heroic and disastrous alike. Cavalry fights featuring battlefield legends like Jeb Stuart and George Custer. And in the end, an iconic speech to help history make sense of it all. Neither Meade nor Lee planned for a battle at Gettysburg, but with the town forming the hub of a 10-way intersection, with connections to Philadelphia, Baltimore, and Washington, D.C., Gettysburg suddenly gained strategic importance.
1: Armies must travel on roads, or they could never get anywhere. So whether it's Thermopylae or Bastogne or Gettysburg, it's the road network at Gettysburg that brings those two armies together, and this battle will begin as a meeting engagement with both armies on the move. They will run into each other, sparks fly, and then both sides will continue to feed in reinforcements, and it grows like a wildfire.
0: By the time he intercepts Lee, Meade's army is 95,000 men strong, 20,000 more than Lee's Army of Northern Virginia. The battle begins just west of Gettysburg. Union General John Buford's cavalrymen fire at the lead elements of Confederate General Henry Heath's division before falling back. As Heath advances on him, Buford holds firm near Gettysburg. When Union General John Reynolds' First Corps arrives, it's infantry against infantry. The fighting intensifies on both sides of the Chambersburg Pike. As the highest-ranking Union officer on the field, Major General John Reynolds escalates the battle as he desperately tries to support Buford. But then, while ordering a Wisconsin regiment forward, he is shot in the back of the neck. With the battle barely begun, one of the Union's top generals is dead. Confederate General Robert Rodes' division then arrives on Oak Hill. Though his division is twice the size of his opponent's, Rodes' initial attacks are repulsed. General Jubal Early's division then arrives from the northeast. The Union shifts reinforcements, but Rodes and Early's rebels still manage to break the right flank. So far, Meade's army is undermanned and fighting a losing battle. On their left, after a savage firefight in Herbst Woods, Union soldiers fall back to Seminary Ridge. Cannons and small arms blast the attacking rebels. But with Dorsey Pender's division joining in, the numbers become too much for the Union line to bear. Some escape via an unfinished railroad bed. Others are trapped among Gettysburg's tangle of streets. The beaten soldiers reform on Cemetery Hill, where U.S. Army General Oliver Howard has left a brigade and an array of cannons. The Confederates probe, but do not attack. Although Union forces have been pushed back, they've taken command of the high ground. And with that control, the character of the Battle of Gettysburg begins to change.
2: In terms of Civil War battlefields, Gettysburg sort of has it all. You've got a series of ridges every time you move another half a mile. It's got high ground.
1: High ground's important for the American Civil War for a couple reasons. First of all, you could see further from high ground. Most weapons are direct fire weapons, meaning you had to see them to shoot them. If you could see them from further, you could shoot them from further, which means if you look around the area of Gettysburg, a place like Cemetery Hill, just south of town, becomes the key piece of terrain in that area.
0: By the afternoon, the Confederates have wrapped around the Union position. But that position is a strong one. Not only does the U.S. Army control the high ground, the fishhook shape of its lines allows me to easily shuttle in reinforcements where needed. Union General Dan Sickles moves his 3rd Corps to a peach orchard in the Emmitsburg Road, where he thinks he can gain an advantage with his artillery. But in doing so, he creates a lengthy bulge in the Union line, one that Sickles is unable to defend. This miscalculation forces General Meade to send his entire 5th Corps, as well as others, to reinforce Sickles, opening gaps in his center and on his right as a result. General Lee orders James Longstreet to attack the Union left. General Hill is to threaten the center, while General Ewell is to assault the Union right. Longstreet's divisions under John Bell Hood and Lafayette McLaws line up on Seminary Ridge, along with Richard Anderson's division of Hill's Corps. There, under the hot summer sun, they launch their assault. Advancing under a hail of fire, Hood's brigades begin to split apart. Some slam into the 3rd Corps troops at Devil's Den, while others assault Little Round Top, where a group of just arrived 5th Corps soldiers await them.
3: If there's one thing I've learned in my time as a crime writer, it's that there are a million and one motives for murder.
4: The first Assyrians came into view.
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1: Both sides feed the fight with reinforcements. The Devil's Den changes hands three times. Soldiers from Alabama and Texas charge Little Round Top again and again. Low on ammunition, and with the fate of the Union Army on the line, the defense is down to the 20th Maine Regiment, who have just one option left. They fix their bayonets and send the exhausted attackers back for good. The Union's extreme left flank is secure. Meade then scrambles reinforcements from the 2nd and 5th Corps to support Sickles. The question is whether he has done enough. As McLaws' Confederate division enters the fray, the action shifts towards the Peach Orchard, which quickly falls into rebel hands. The fight for the nearby wheat field is less decisive, changing hands six times in some of the battle's bloodiest combat. Hood and McLaws' men then push on towards Cemetery Ridge, joined by part of Anderson's division. On Cemetery Ridge, the troops that shifted their position to reinforce Sickles have left a half-mile gap near the Union center. It is an extremely vulnerable position for Meade's army. There is a risk that it could be cut in two. Until reinforcements from the interior lines save the day, pushing the exhausted rebels back. Other Confederates renew efforts to capture Little Round Top, entering what comes to be called the Valley of Death. They, too, are thrown back. The fighting finally ceases on the south end of the battlefield. So far, the casualties number 14,000. And that number will climb as night falls. General Ewell moves on the Union right. Two of Jubal Early's brigades sweep towards Cemetery Hill, which is obscured by the gathering darkness. The Union line is thinly held by battle-weary 11th Corps soldiers. A combined force of Louisianans and North Carolinians overwhelm them. For now, control of Cemetery Hill is divided. If it falls to the rebels, then so too might Meade's entire army. But before Lee's army can close the deal, Union reinforcements arrive. Early's men are thrown back. General Edward Johnson's division then moves to attack Culp's Hill. Most of the breastworks on Culp's Hill are empty. Their brigades have been sent to reinforce Sickles. Only 1,300 Union soldiers under General George Sears Greene remain to face Johnson's attacking 4,500. Greene's men hold firm against numerous nighttime assaults. But some of Johnson's rebels do gain a foothold in the abandoned trenches on the lower hill. By 10 p.m., the day's fighting mercifully comes to a halt. 2 days into the Battle of Gettysburg, the list of casualties has grown to 37,000. Those killed on the field would need to wait for the guns to quiet before they can be buried. The fate of those injured depends on a combination of courage, compassion, and the availability of medical supplies.
2: Sometimes comrades could come and bring a wounded soldier back to safety where their own surgeons had set up temporary field hospitals where they could be triaged. But ultimately, those soldiers need to be brought to a more stationary field hospital. This is where a lot of civilians' houses and barns and even residences in town come into play. A lot of times they would be commandeered by either side, and the officers would just say, we need to use this structure, this farm, to treat our wounded. Those soldiers, if they were behind enemy lines, they had no choice but to just wait out in the field, call for water, hope that the enemy soldiers would show mercy to them.
1: While surgeons on both sides had access to anesthesia, they didn't fully understand one of the deadliest scourges of the battlefield.
2: And so germs are spreading, disease is running rampant. Disease is the number one killer of soldiers in the Civil War, not at all battlefield wounds or anything like that.
3: One of the reasons I would offer that it's the bloodiest battle is, at this point in the war, almost all our inexperience is gone. Almost all the people who don't want to be there are gone. The only people who are left are hard-bitten veterans who have fought in other battlefields, and they know the difference between success and failure is staying another minute, staying another five, and so they do. And that drives casualties.
1: As Gettysburg's third day of battle gets underway, the air is thick and hot. Temperatures reach into the high 80s and beyond. Gun smoke clings to the humid air. By now, Gettysburg is already the bloodiest battle of the war, and neither Lee nor Meade is close to backing down. In fact, General Lee sees an opportunity, hoping to take Culp's Hill in a morning assault. He adds three brigades to bolster his left, but in the meantime, General Meade has ordered the return of the five brigades that had left Culp's Hill to aid Sickles. Lee now finds himself badly outnumbered. For 7 hours, his army staves off Union attacks. But by 11 a.m., the Union's numerical advantage pays off. They force the Confederates out of their captured entrenchments. Lee responds with a new plan of attack and orders a sweeping assault on the Union center. George Pickett leads the only fresh division in Lee's army, and under Longstreet's command, he will spearhead the rebel attack. Meade, however, already anticipates the rebel strategy. It is one of the few times that a U.S. Army commander will outwit Robert E. Lee.
4: It's been all day, don't they?
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6: 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How much further can he go?
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0: such an ordinary thing to walk home from high school. 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
2: Lee thinks that the Union Army is on the verge of breaking, right? He thinks that he just needs to push hard one more time, and he has a fresh division, Pickett's division, to do it with.
3: When we think about Robert E. Lee on the third day of the Battle of Gettysburg, he is wearing three hats. He's the Army of Northern Virginia commander, he's a theater commander, and he's the principal military advisor to Jefferson Davis. Before they started this campaign, they looked at the map of the Confederacy, and they saw that a third of their territory had been lost out west. Six of the largest 10 harbors of the Confederacy have already been lost and blocked off. It's day 46 of siege in Vicksburg. He and Davis believe that France and England are not going to come in on their side. He believes economically they can't get to their independence. It's down to this.
4: At 1 o'clock p.m., the war's largest artillery fight heralds the beginning of Lee, Longstreet, and Pickett's gamble. Lee bombards the Union defenses with 150 cannons, hoping to soften them up. Meade responds. At 3 o'clock, the rebel army launches the second phase of the battle, what will come to be remembered as Pickett's charge. As Pickett remembered it, my brave boys were full of hope and confident of victory as I led them forth, forming them in column of attack. And though officers and men alike knew what was before them, knew the odds against them, they eagerly offered up their lives on the altar of duty. 12,000 men emerged from Seminary Ridge. Between them and Meade's defensive line lies nearly a mile of open ground.
3: I imagine charging across that field on July 3rd, 1863 would have been horrific. This is the hottest day in Gettysburg in July of 1863. Artillery flying in, friends falling to your left and right, and you have to keep moving.
4: Union artillery opens up at long range and tears gaps into the Confederate line. From the outset, the charge was destined to leave a field of dead and dying bodies in its wake.
3: That's going to take them anywhere from 13 to 18 minutes to cross that field. If you're an artillerist, you just do the math. Well, that'd be 5 rounds of solid shot and 5 rounds of shell and 5 rounds of case shot and 3 rounds of canister.
4: The numbers are against Lee's army. Even before Meade reinforces his defense with 20,000 additional soldiers, Ohio, New York, and Vermont troops position themselves up on the flank of the Confederate advance. The Confederates are moving into a great wall of Union guns. Once they enter rifle range, those still on their feet begin to fall. But with second and third line troops coming up, some manage to breach the Union position. A ferocious melee ensues. But as Union reinforcements continue to pour in, it becomes increasingly clear that Lee is running out of options. Those soldiers who cross the stone wall are either killed or captured. Scarcely half of the men who made the attack return to Seminary Ridge, but the battle is not yet over. As events unfold in the center, Confederate cavalrymen pressure the Union's flank. General Jeb Stuart's horsemen attempt to swing around the Union army. They're stopped east of Gettysburg by the Union's own cavalry, led by General David M. Gregg. General George Custer, who would make a name for himself in the Union cavalry before heading west after the war, then leads a charge south of Gettysburg. They hit the rebel flank and rear, but the charges and countercharges fail to move either side. The Battle of Gettysburg is finally over. Lee has lost, but remains on the field, as he did at Antietam. He's daring Meade to attack, which would give him one more chance to even the score. Meade does not take the bait.
5: At Gettysburg, Robert E. Lee is beaten like he'd never been beaten before. But it was not enough to end the Civil War. Civil War armies proved to be extraordinarily durable. You cannot simply beat an army and destroy it after one battle, or two, or three, or four, or five.
4: That night, Lee pulls back through the mountains toward Virginia. His lumbering wagon train of wounded stretches for miles.
3: George Gordon Meade will cautiously follow, staying between them and Baltimore and Washington. Ultimately, Robert E. Lee will cross back across the Potomac River and end the Gettysburg campaign. Now, Abraham Lincoln will write him a letter and say, "You have no idea what this cost him. You had him in the palm of your hand, and all you had to do was close it, and the war would be over." But I think Lincoln recognized there's a difference between war on a map and war in reality. Ultimately, the Union has its first victory in the Eastern Theater. It's won the bloodiest battle of the war. It sent Lee back across the Potomac River and shattered his invincibility.
4: For those left behind in Gettysburg, once the battle ends, a new sense of urgency takes over.
5: After the Battle of Gettysburg, the town, the battlefield was a place of horrors. The smells could not even be described. The moans of the wounded were absolutely terrible, where you have 12 wounded in Gettysburg for every man, woman, and child who lives there. You've got millions, if not billions, of flies making black every white fence post. And people's farms became charnel houses. The dead were being buried. The horses were being burned.
3: On top of that, then the second great invasion of Gettysburg happens, and all the do-gooders show up. The Christian Commission and the Sanitary Commission and doctors and nurses from Baltimore and Washington and Philadelphia all converge on Gettysburg to work in 175 different field hospitals, every public barn, building, and church that is now a hospital to take care of what is a humanitarian disaster.
4: One of those volunteers was Cornelia Hancock, who described the scene at one particular church-turned-hospital. Hundreds of desperately wounded men were stretched out on boards laid across the high back pews as closely as they could be packed together. The boards were covered with straw. Thus elevated, these poor sufferers' faces, white and drawn with pain, were almost on a level with my own. I seemed to stand...
0: Tune in's how-to. 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
3: Even at this point, local residents understand the gravity of what had happened at Gettysburg. They organize an effort to bury the Union soldiers on the battlefield they had won. Thus, the first national cemetery on a battlefield was born. 3,512 fallen Union soldiers are moved to the new Soldiers' National Cemetery. As the work progresses, organizers hold a dedication ceremony on November 19, 1863. 15,000 people attend. Edward Everett is the main speaker. Then, President Abraham Lincoln delivers a few prepared remarks. Though just 2 minutes long, his Gettysburg Address will cement this moment's place in the story of America.
4: Despite the great victory at Gettysburg, there are still people wondering, is it worth it? How many more men do we have to keep sacrificing? And so he knows that he has to explain that sacrifice and that suffering in a way that's simple enough for people to understand.
5: Abraham Lincoln was a savvy politician. He knew an opportunity when he saw one. And when he was invited, after the fact, to deliver a few appropriate remarks in Gettysburg, he knew he was going to travel there, and he knew he was going to not only talk about what had happened, not only about what was happening, but to lay out a new vision for the country.
3: It is rather for us to be here dedicated to the great task remaining before us, that from these honored dead, we take increased devotion to that cause for which they gave the last full measure of devotion. That we here highly resolve that these dead shall not have died in vain, that this nation, under God, shall have a new birth of freedom, and that government of the people, by the people, for the people, shall not perish from the earth. After the Battle of Gettysburg, this small Pennsylvania town, built along a now famous crossroads, would transform itself into a place of remembrance and repairing old wounds.
5: As battlefields were preserved, veterans returned to them. They erected monuments where they had fought so that we, future generations, would know what happened where they made their sacrifice.
3: As this rare film footage shows, some of these veterans even lived to share their stories into the television age.
5: They gathered at reunions, and sometimes the North and the South came together as well, shaking hands across the wall at Gettysburg. And veterans had to learn how to interact on these former places of strife. Some people go to battlefields today and think that it has to be a somber place of reflection, and that was for some veterans, but many of them had fun there. Many of them relived the past and experienced something that they hadn't expected, in some cases a reconciliation with their former opponents.
3: 165,000 soldiers engaged. More than 50,000 casualties. There would never be another Civil War battle as bloody as Gettysburg. But until one side conceded, the death and destruction would continue.

0: It's the summer of 1863, and the North is in a celebratory mood. Robert E. Lee has just been defeated at Gettysburg in the East. In the West, General Ulysses S. Grant has equaled that feat with a hard-fought victory at Vicksburg. And in Tennessee, Union General William Rosecrans has the Confederate General Braxton Bragg on the run. But even Abraham Lincoln senses trouble. He wants Rosecrans to finish off Bragg's rebel army.
1: He's pushing Rosecrans. You must move. You must move.
0: When those two armies finally collide, it will set off the war's second bloodiest battle, Chickamauga. And in its aftermath, one general will be stripped of his leadership, while another will ascend to new heights. Today, they are vast, tranquil stretches of farm field, forest, and protected land. But once, these landscapes witnessed the horror of war. This is their story. This is Battlefield America. It's 2 years into the war, and William Rosecrans has managed to bring much of Tennessee under Union control. But he hasn't been able to deliver a knockout blow. In fact, he has let Bragg's Confederates slip away toward Georgia. While Lincoln fumes over what he perceives to be Rosecrans' passiveness, the general carefully plans his next move. He's going to move on Chattanooga. Sitting in the southern Appalachians, Chattanooga is an important railroad junction for the Confederacy.
2: If you don't control these rail junctions, you cannot have a functioning army because you won't be able to get the army, the ammunition, the ordnance, all those supplies that it needs. It's so much more efficient than kind of using the muscle energy of draft animals or human beings actually just carrying stuff.
0: Chattanooga also happens to be squarely in the middle of a pro-Union section of the state. Toward the end of August, with his supplies and logistics in order, Rosecrans finally makes his move, and it's a bold one. He intends to drive his 60,000 men into the North Georgia mountains, cutting off any escape Bragg's 40,000 Confederates might attempt. Rosecrans imagines that Chattanooga will be a replay of the Siege of Vicksburg, with Bragg trapped and forced to surrender. By September 8th, Bragg realizes he is in trouble and moves his Confederate army out of Chattanooga. But he is not retreating. In fact, while the Union Army was slowly making their plans for this campaign, the rebels were quietly being reinforced. Bragg's army has grown to 70,000 men, and now it is Rosecrans who is in peril. His strategy has left his army overextended, scattered across more than 40 miles of unfamiliar mountainous terrain. Rosecrans' army begins to fall back towards Chattanooga, and when it reaches the banks of Chickamauga Creek, it finds a massive rebel force waiting for it.
3: So Chickamauga is a difficult battlefield in part because we still have rolling hills, higher ground, and we have a lot of woods, which makes things much more confusing. For much of the United States, it hadn't been mapped.
0: Without maps, local knowledge becomes essential.
3: It's another source of intelligence. As long as they supported the Confederacy, would be happy to show you where this road exists or this bridge is still intact or about how you might get to some place on the flank of the enemy without being seen.
0: But while the Confederates hold the home field advantage, many see their leader, Braxton Bragg, as a liability.
2: Famously difficult personality, hated by his troops for being a ferocious disciplinarian, disliked by his subordinates.
0: Nevertheless, by this point, a conflict somewhere near Chickamauga Creek appears inevitable. How will the U.S. forces perform in unfamiliar territory? Had Rosecrans waited too long to engage? On the rebel side, will Braxton Bragg be able to salvage the rebel position in the West and salvage his own reputation? Early on the morning of September 18th, Bragg sends his infantry marching towards Reed's and Alexander's bridges. He's trying to surprise the U.S. forces by hitting their flank at Lee and Gordon's Mills. Instead, he finds Federal horsemen barring the way. At 11 a.m., en route to Reed's Bridge, General Bushrod Johnson's Confederate infantry collides with Union Colonel Robert Minty's cavalry brigade. Fighting flares up, forcing Minty back, but he gives ground slowly, repeatedly forcing Johnson to deploy before fading back again. Johnson doesn't cross Chickamauga Creek until mid-afternoon, and Minty doesn't quit the field until after 4 o'clock p.m. Over at Alexander's Bridge, it's a similar story, with Union Colonel John T. Wilder's brigade of mounted infantry trying to control the river passage. Here, Rebel General William Walker's Reserve Corps attempts to force a crossing, but Wilder's men have something that the rebel fighters don't. Spencer repeating rifles. With these new weapons, a skilled marksman can fire off about 7 rounds in the same amount of time it would take his rival to fire off one. The rebels are sent back reeling. Walker will need to change course and find a crossing downstream.
1: So it starts innocently enough with the Confederates, you know, making presses at a couple of bridges, Reed's Bridge, Alexander's Bridge. But ultimately, the Confederate Army will cross Chickamauga Creek, and that's when it all gets real.
0: As darkness creeps in, another battle erupts along a nearby farm lane, pitting the rebel infantry against the Union's 21st Corps. Alerted to the trouble brewing to his north, Rosecrans meets with his most trusted subordinate, George Thomas, head of the 14th Corps, and a Virginian by birth. Rosecrans sends Thomas north along the Lafayette Road. The intent is to preserve the U.S. Army's line of retreat to Rossville and Chattanooga in case they come to need it. The troops march through the night, destined for a small clearing on Elijah Kelly's farmstead. The march is an ordeal. Drought has turned the road to dust, thickening the air, coating the soldiers' uniforms and lungs. All around them, the gauzy glow of campfires helps guide their path. Thomas barely reaches his position at Kelly Field before he learns that an enemy brigade is in the woods to his east, cut off from their army and vulnerable. Thomas sends General John Brannan's division to investigate. Absalom Baird's division goes along in support. At 7:30 that morning, Brannan's lead brigade stumbles into Nathan Bedford Forrest's Confederate cavalry. Nathan Bedford Forrest, never one to shy away from a fight, orders his men into line and sends for help. Confederate infantry arrives and the fighting spreads. Bragg has 25,000 men poised to attack. But with a federal battle force to his north, Bragg wants his flank secure before launching his main assault. He decides to send all of Walker's Reserve Corps, as well as General Ben Cheatham's division of Polk's Corps, to help. By 11 o'clock a.m., the fighting is surging back and forth across Winfrey Field. Rosecrans hurries in troops from the 20th and 21st Corps to support Thomas. By noon, both divisions are in action, driving at Walker's Confederates. Cheatham's command is large, more than 7,000 Confederate soldiers across 5 brigades. They hurry into the expanding fight, deploying in a wide arc around the east and south edges of Brock Field. Their advance is cut short by the Federals. The contest appears to be heading toward a bloody stalemate.
4: If there's one thing I've learned in my time as a crime writer, it's that there are a million and one motives for murder.
5: The first Assyrians came into view.
6: This is the story of when Britain was in the eye of the storm.
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1: Both sides have spent the morning feeding men into a fight neither commander planned for.
2: The Union fought at a massive disadvantage at the Battle of Chickamauga, mainly because the Union Army didn't expect a fight, and that made them throw troops into every position where the Confederates were attacking or where they might attack.
1: So far, the action has been confined to the trees and a few clearings east of the Lafayette Road. Neither Army commander can see the fight. Only the smoke and dust rising above the distant woods. Communications would play a major role in the outcome of the Battle of Chickamauga.
3: When we think about communications in the American Civil War, we really have three kinds. There's telegraph, but that's largely at the operational or strategic level, an Army commander talking back to Washington, D.C. The next way you had is you have the beginning of the Signal Corps. They communicate largely with signal flags, or at night they use torches. But if there's a lot of trees, that becomes much more difficult. We're left to very rudimentary communications, which is to send a runner or a courier with a note. And because battlefields are extremely dangerous, if you really had a note to get through, you would send a courier, let him go about a minute, and then you would send another one, and then you would send one more with the expectation that they're not all going to make it.
2: You are sending men on horseback with often verbal orders, and sometimes those orders are to attack that woodline, that hill, get around that stream. But you're going to ride around in a half circle, and all of a sudden there's two woodlines, and there's three hills, and there's different streams. It is absolutely confusing for the messengers, for the generals, and all they're doing is trying to bring in all the information they can from their staffs and from their keen sense of what things sounded like. Is the battle going our way? Do we hear the Union huzzah, or do we hear that rebel yell?
1: Rosecrans now commits General Jefferson C. Davis's division near the Vineyard Farmstead, sending him forward in hopes of finding a rebel flank and turning it. But here, there is no Confederate flank to turn. Instead, Davis is heading toward the very heart of Bragg's massed assault column. The only thing Davis can do is call for help. Rosecrans responds, and the two sides proceed to fight around Vineyard Field the rest of the day. Eight federal brigades face off with seven Confederate brigades in the day's bloodiest fighting. The field will change hands four times before the exhausted combatants break off the action. West of Brockfield, another rebel division replaces Cheatham's tired troops. General A.P. Stewart's three brigades slam into a U.S. Army line, driving them back as well. And by 4 p.m., across the Lafayette Road, Rosecrans realizes that his center is in crisis. His army is nearly split in two. George Thomas plugs the gap using troops from the Union left. These are Brannan and Baird's men, who are still recovering from the morning fight. Then, Rosecrans also commits his last reserve, General James Negley's division. Stewart's Confederates are finally pushed back. By dusk, after nearly 12 hours of continuous bloodletting, the two sides appear ready to back down. But then, Bragg's decision to transfer General John Breckinridge from the south to the north end of his line produces one last assault. And with that, the ghastly day's fighting comes to an end. Before long, news from the front lines would reach President Lincoln.
2: Civil War armies enjoyed speed of light communications. You could have telegraphic communications from the Chickamauga battlefield or very close to it, all the way back to Chattanooga and thence back to Washington, D.C. instantly.
3: So people often talk about that Abraham Lincoln lives in the telegraph office, because he's dying to get information about what's happening out on the field. But in most cases, as we know from most battlefields, first reports tend to be wrong. And they all tend to be delayed. Because if you have a commander who's fighting a battle, his first responsibility is to fight the battle.
1: whether or not Lincoln chose to inject himself into the battle, he was at least keeping track of his army's progress and his general's performance. Back in Georgia, both sides sleep on their arms, but night brings no comfort. 8,000 comrades have fallen so far. The temperatures plunge below freezing, and with the enemy so close, both sides prohibit fires. Thousands had dropped their packs at the opening guns and now find themselves without blankets. U.S. Army General Rosecrans calls a council of war. He and his generals cluster in a nearby cabin to recap the day's events and try to predict what the next day will bring. Thomas, worried about the gap between his left flank and his forces to the north, repeatedly urges Rosecrans to strengthen the left. Thomas also asks for the return of his last division under Negley. Rosecrans agrees, but in doing so, threatens to expose his right flank. On the other side of the field, Bragg decides against calling a council of war. Such gatherings have failed him in the past. However, he will enter the next day with a surprise for the Union Army. General James Longstreet has made his way from Gettysburg and is nearing the field. Bragg decides to divide his army into two wings, 6 divisions under Longstreet, and the remaining 5 assigned to Leonidas Polk. The battle plan remains unchanged. The army will attack and drive the Federals south, away from Chattanooga. Bragg intends to begin at dawn. General D.H. Hill's corps will lead the rebel attack with divisions under Breckinridge and Claiborne. But before the first shot is fired, there is a problem. The Confederates' communications break down. Hill never received Bragg's message.
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2: Consequently, Bragg, in the saddle at first light, doesn't hear the sounds of Hill's men. The rebel plans have miscarried. Rosecrans is also up early. In fact, he's been up all night.
3: He's everywhere on the field. You could see him trying to do too much himself, and one thing he sacrifices is sleep. And many of us can go without sleep for some period of time, but none of us is as sharp that next day.
2: At 6:30, he meets with Thomas, who again asks for Negley. Moving Negley's position will take some effort. Negley is in the Union line and must be replaced before he can move. Finding those replacements will take precious time. While they wait, the men in the ranks start building breastworks. At 9:30, the Confederates attack with two-thirds of Hill's corps. They are bloodily repulsed. But two of the brigades overlap Thomas's line and turn the Union left, just as Thomas had feared. They strike out into Kelly Field, and for a moment, the whole Union army is in peril. But then the Federals push back the assault. Reinforcements hurry northward at last. At 11:30, Hill's rebels fall back. For Thomas, though the danger is averted, the crisis only increases his desire for reinforcements. Rosecrans establishes a new headquarters on a knoll overlooking the Dyer Orchard. It is one of the few areas on this heavily wooded field that offers any vantage point. Getting his lines in order proves frustrating for the Union commander. Rosecrans then orders Tom Wood's division into line. Wood, with only two brigades, asks for a third and cautions that artillery is of little use among the dense trees. Meanwhile, to the east, 10,800 rebels await the order to advance. These are James Longstreet's men assembled into an attack column five lines deep. They know nothing of the confusion plaguing the Union fighters west of the Lafayette Road. Indeed, they have their own communication difficulties to work through. Bragg's orders are overdue, but Longstreet is experienced and uses that extra time well, fine-tuning his columns. Bushrod Johnson's men will again spearhead the Confederate assault. The sounds of battle to the north draw nearer. At 10:45, the U.S. Army's Tom Wood receives an urgent dispatch. Rosecrans orders him to close up on the left and link up with General Joseph Reynolds' division. The Army commander is trying to close a gap he thinks has been opened when General John Brannan's men pull out at the behest of George Thomas. In reality, there is no gap. Once again, poor communications are wreaking havoc on the battlefield. And now Wood is caught, having to decide between an order from his superior and knowing what he knows in his gut to be true. He realizes that if he moves,

0: Union General Jefferson C. Davis's already battered division. Next in line to the south stands no chance. His command is crushed by a Confederate force five times its size. Half a mile to the rear, Philip Sheridan's Union division is the next to shatter under the impact. Within an hour, a third of the Union army is driven off the field. The soldiers, including William Rosecrans himself, flee to Chattanooga. The Confederates soon learn that many Union troops are still on the battlefield. On a high ridge near the modest farm of George Snodgrass, scattered Union troops begin to coalesce into a defense around the leadership of Generals Thomas, Wood, and Brennan. If these last defenders are dislodged, then the Union disaster will be complete. A first Confederate assault fails, and more rebels are sent to add weight to the next effort. Thomas, realizing the crisis of the battle is at hand, establishes a new headquarters behind the Snodgrass cabin. At 2 o'clock p.m., Union reinforcements arrive. These are Gordon Granger's men of the Union Reserve Corps, who have been holding Rossville. With the battle raging to the south, Granger had decided to march toward the sound of the guns. His arrival couldn't be better timed. His men repulse a second assault on what is now being called Horseshoe Ridge, scrambling up one side of the heights while rebels race for the top from the other. They meet at the top of the crest amidst a terrific roar of musketry. More rebel assaults are flung back. One Union soldier described Thomas's impact on the field by declaring that he seemed to transform men into whole platoons.
1: This will be Thomas's moment. This will be what will make him famous. He will be remembered for the Battle of Chickamauga.
0: At 4 p.m., Longstreet commits his last reserve, Preston's division. It, too, is checked, but now the Union is critically short of ammunition. George Thomas, later nicknamed the Rock of Chickamauga, realizes he cannot resist any further, and despite the pleas of some subordinates, decides he must retreat to Rossville. That retreat begins in Kelly Field, where a lull has set in. As the Federals pull back, however, Polk's right wing pushes forward in a final effort. Russian-born Union General John Turchin leads his brigade in a daring counterattack, opening an escape route for the remaining four Union divisions clustered around the Kelly farmstead. Most of those Federals will get away, but rebel pincers will close on elements of Absalom Baird's division, already suffering badly from the previous day's effort. Hundreds of U.S. Army soldiers are captured. On Horseshoe Ridge, a similar situation unfolds. Preston's Confederates make a final effort to take the hills just as the Union retreat begins. In the very center of the Union line, the forgotten 22nd Michigan, 21st, and 89th Ohio are overrun by two.
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3: It is now dark. The rest of Thomas's force, elements of seven Union divisions, slip away to Rossville, taking up strong new positions on Missionary Ridge. The Battle of Chickamauga is finally over.
4: So the Battle of Chickamauga consequences are severalfold. First of all, it's the second bloodiest battle of the Civil War. It takes place in September of 1863. That's the fall after Gettysburg and Vicksburg, when we thought in the Union that the war might be over.
3: Instead, the Confederates earn a glimmer of hope. And the Union side is left wondering what happened.
5: And William Rosecrans is absolutely exhausted at the time when the great emergency comes, right when he needs his mental acuity the most, and that will leave a black mark upon his career.
3: 35,000 men have fallen, killed, wounded, or missing. 18,500 in rebel uniforms, and another 16,500 wearing those of the U.S. Army. Over the next 2 days, the Union Army retreats back into Tennessee. Although he won the battle, Braxton Bragg is criticized for allowing his reeling adversaries to escape. Abraham Lincoln, meanwhile, continues to follow the action from a distance. While he tries to leave the battle planning to his generals, there is one move he will now make that will directly change the outcome of the war.
5: Lincoln knows who he wants at Chattanooga. He wants the victor at Fort Donelson. He wants the victor at the Battle of Shiloh. He wants the victor who had captured Vicksburg, Mississippi. He wants U.S. Grant.
4: This is the final straw for Abraham Lincoln to now bring Ulysses S. Grant east and make him the commanding general of all armies, to be promoted to lieutenant general the first since George Washington.
5: Whether he deserves the credit or not, things happen after Grant arrives. The siege is lifted. The Union win battle after battle, engagement after engagement, in and around Chattanooga, and the Confederates are pushed back into Georgia. Abraham Lincoln has found his man.
3: From here, the battlegrounds will move eastward, but there is still some 18 months of difficult combat to come. Fighting that will see tens of thousands more young Americans killed, maimed, or injured, while civilians struggle to maintain their will as they await the next dispatch from the front lines.

0: 1864. The American Civil War has entered its fourth year. The previous year's fighting saw major U.S. military victories at Gettysburg, Vicksburg, and in Tennessee. And now, Abraham Lincoln aims to maintain Union momentum by entrusting the command of all U.S. armies to one man, Ulysses S. Grant. Grant has been victorious throughout the West, but some question how he will perform on the rebel-held battlegrounds of Virginia and against the Confederacy's legendary general, Robert E. Lee. That question will be answered during the bloodiest phase of the entire war, 6 weeks of constant fighting that will come to be known as the Overland Campaign.
1: The Overland Campaign was a brutal grind of a campaign.
2: Both sides had gotten very good at the business of killing one another.
0: But amidst this bloodshed, one side will finally take control of the war. Today, they are vast, tranquil stretches of farm field, forest, and protected land. But once, these landscapes witnessed the horror of war. This is their story. This is Battlefield America. Ulysses Grant, now the highest-ranking general since George Washington, comes to the nation's capital with a plan to win the war. It is immediately rejected by President Abraham Lincoln.
3: Grant originally wanted this kind of more raiding kind of strategy that would have gone through Southwest Virginia. And when he goes to Washington, D.C. to get his promotion, he realizes that that's not going to fly with the Lincoln administration.
0: Lincoln promoted Grant because he had shown himself to be a savvy strategist and a relentless fighter. Grant's revised plan falls more in line with Lincoln's expectations.
4: He's come up with a comprehensive plan on how they're going to win the war, which includes everything from a line of effort moving towards Mobile, William Sherman moving towards Atlanta, Ben Butler coming up the peninsula on the back door of Richmond, Franz Sigel going down the Shenandoah Valley, and Grant, who will travel with the Army of the Potomac, headed towards Richmond.
0: Grant's plan highlights one of the key advantages the Union Army has over its rebel counterparts.
4: The Union will only tap into about 40% of its draft-age available males. So the Union Army is healthy. For the Confederacy, they tap into 80% of their draft-aged available males. They're running out of manpower, and maybe more importantly, they're starting to run out of leadership to lead those men in battle.
0: Civil War generals were expected to physically lead their soldiers into battle, often on horseback. This made them ready targets for their opponents.
4: When we think just about the Battle of Gettysburg and all the generals that are there, Union and Confederate, by the time the war is over, 82% of them will be killed or wounded.
0: Nevertheless, the Confederates are buoyed by one important detail.
2: The Confederates have the guy they want in command, General Robert E. Lee, who has emerged as not only the most important Confederate general, but probably the most important Confederate thing. Lee came to embody the Confederacy and was seen as the hope for victory.
0: Even with their desperate supply situation and their army outnumbered nearly 2-1, Lee understands that there is a way to end the war in the Confederacy's favor. If he can trap Grant in a drawn-out, messy fight, he might imperil Lincoln's 1864 re-election chances. That election is just months away.
1: Now, for President Lincoln and for Grant, when Grant launches the Overland Campaign in early May of 1864, neither of them really want the press to be hot on their heels, just because Grant has an idea for how that campaign might go and the kinds of aggression and, honestly, the kinds of bloodshed that's going to come.
0: Grant had been criticized for the high casualty counts his armies had suffered in previous battles like Shiloh and Vicksburg. Further bloodshed would challenge the will of voters who are now being courted by candidates promising to make peace with the South, allowing the practice of slavery to continue. As the Union Army breaks camp on the evening of May 3rd, neither soldier nor general can foresee the horrors that lie ahead. The fighting in the coming weeks will kill and wound
5: more of them than at any other time in American history. Grant begins by testing Lee's right flank using coastal waterways to supply his army. To carry out this plan, Grant will need to push through a 70-square-mile tract known simply and fittingly as the Wilderness.
4: The Wilderness is an interesting place in Virginia. It's a stretch of second and third growth woods. There's few roads and fewer open fields. It's a dense undergrowth. It might be one of the worst places to have a battle. But there's opportunity, certainly for Robert E. Lee's army, who is outnumbered and outgunned by the Union Army.
5: Grant hopes he can slip through the Wilderness before Lee reacts. Lee does not allow this to happen. He sees that Grant's right is vulnerable and moves with Richard Ewell's 2nd Corps on the Orange Turnpike and A.P. Hill's 3rd Corps on the Plank Road. James Longstreet's Corps, recently arrived from East Tennessee, pushes to join the rebel effort.
2: Here is Lee facing a very dogged Grant for the first time, learning how Grant works. And here is Grant facing Lee for the first time. During the fighting, Grant, you could say, is almost a wreck. You could say he is chain-smoking cigars, whittling sticks out of stress, and also trying to, at the same time, control his subordinates' fear that Robert E. Lee would do a double somersault and land in his rear.
5: Morning, May 5th. Armies collide along two separate roads divided by a dense treescape. For the U.S. Army, Governor Warren's 5th and John Sedgwick's 6th Corps go into position on the right, centered around a clearing called Saunders Field. While Hancock's 2nd Corps occupies the strategic Brock Road intersection. Bitter but inconclusive fighting rages until dark. Grant prepares to deliver what he expects to be a decisive blow come morning. Meanwhile, the Confederates, exhausted and disorganized, anxiously await Longstreet's arrival. The Union attack begins at 5 a.m. Warren and Sedgwick are quickly contained on the turnpike. Hancock crushes a ragged Confederate line on Plank Road. And the day appears lost for Lee. Longstreet's arrival turns the tide for the rebels as his brigades push Hancock back. But then Longstreet is badly wounded. His attack loses momentum. After a pause, Lee strikes again on the Brock Road. The fighting rages, but determined Union counterattacks drive the rebels back. The fighting ignites scattered fires across the dry woods. Wounded, immobilized soldiers perish in the flames. Later that afternoon, Georgian John B. Gordon launches a vigorous attack on the Union's exposed right flank, capturing many prisoners. Darkness ends the affair before further damage can be done.
6: If there's one thing I've learned in my time as a crime writer, it's that there are a million and one motives for murder.
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0: both sides fortify their positions. Miles of earthworks and trenches are carved into the landscape. Soldiers are exhausted. Stalemate ensues. Nearly 30,000 have been killed, wounded, or captured. The three-day fight in the wilderness is the fourth bloodiest battle of the war so far. But then, after the fighting stops, an unexpected twist.
1: Grant will do something that no other commanders of the Union armies before him had done, continue onward toward the enemy, almost immediately moving directly toward Spotsylvania, where another battle awaited both armies.
2: He knows that this war needs to have an aggressive finish. It is costing the United States government millions. We're losing soldiers in the field from disease far more than we're losing soldiers on the battlefield from wounds. He knows he has to get the war done as quickly as possible.
1: Grant is demonstrating exactly who he is, a dogged commander who, even in failure, will continue to push on.
0: Both commanders are learning about the other. Grant discovers that Lee's army is more formidable than any opponent he has faced. Against Lee, open flanks quickly lead to embarrassing reversals. Grant will ensure that this does not happen again during this campaign. Lee realizes his opponent is a man of different character. Seemingly unfazed by bloodshed, Grant charges ahead where those before him would have retreated. Perhaps Grant understood something about his soldiers that his predecessors didn't. As the army pushes southward toward Richmond, Union morale skyrockets. Warren's 5th Corps leads the advance, but they are intercepted by Confederate cavalry. Warren reaches a clearing near the Spotsylvania Courthouse called Laurel Hill. Like Grant, Lee refuses to back down. The path ahead is blocked by Joseph B. Kershaw's veteran division. Confederate forces quickly dig in, creating a strong defensive position. George Meade, commander of the Union's Army of the Potomac, orders Sedgwick's 6th Corps to support Warren. They attack the Confederate position at Laurel Hill. It does not go well. Delays and concentrated rebel fire halt the attack. As the balance of both armies reach the crossroads, soldiers dig miles of battle lines.
1: The armies are composed of veterans at this point, veterans who not only knew how to attack, but they also knew how to erect fortifications.
3: One of the expressions we talk about the Civil War is the last of the old war and first of the new. By 1864, if troops stop for more than 5 minutes, they dig in.
0: Then Union cavalry commander Philip Sheridan cuts loose on a raid towards Richmond. Grant hopes this move will force Confederate cavalry hero Jeb Stuart into a showdown.
2: Jeb Stuart played a huge role in creating effective cavalry campaigns, certainly winning against Union cavalry numerous times. He means a lot to the South militarily.
0: 3 days later, the two horsemen collide at Yellow Tavern. A sharp skirmish ensues. The duel leaves Jeb Stuart mortally wounded. Heavy skirmishing continues through May 9th as Union soldiers probe the surrounding wilderness, trying to determine the position of Lee's army. Amidst the confusion, General John Sedgwick, beloved commander of the Union 6th Corps, is struck down by a sharpshooter's bullet. Meanwhile, Grant receives reinforcements from Ambrose Burnside's 9th Corps. He orders Burnside to advance on Spotsylvania along the Fredericksburg Road. This forces Lee to bend back his right flank, creating a bulge in his lines, dubbed the Mule Shoe. Elsewhere, Lee continues to entrench. But the vulnerability of the so-called Mule Shoe won't be lost on the opposing generals. The Confederates have positioned their artillery to rain crossfire upon any attacking column. Horatio Wright, now in command of the 6th Corps, spies a weak point in the Confederate line and orders Colonel Emory Upton to go after it. With 12 hand-picked regiments, with a carefully planned attack advances in lines 4 regiments deep. It's an innovative strategy.
1: Upton is going to assemble, instead of a long line, a wedge moving across a field where only the guys in front could shoot, but the guys in back, somewhat protected by the human flesh in front of them, can get to the enemy line a little bit faster. And to some degree, it worked.
0: Upton's men burst out of the trees a mere 200 yards from the rebel lines. They capture nearly 1,000 rebels, but they don't receive any support. Confederate reinforcements force Upton's attackers to retreat, abandoning their dead and wounded. Heavy skirmishing continues along the line on May 11th as both Grant and Lee plot their next moves. It is around this time as well that the U.S. Army begins to feel the presence of a recent wave of recruits, regiments of African-American soldiers serving in what was called the USCT, the United States Colored Troops. Their presence on the battlefield provides a further advantage to the numerically superior U.S. military, especially as casualty counts on both sides continue to climb. Grant decides to test the mule shoot. Meanwhile, uncharacteristically, Lee misinterprets Grant's intentions.
3: Imagine a horseshoe. It has an apex to it. Winfield Scott Hancock's 2nd Corps will attack the point of the mule shoe first thing in the morning.
0: And they'll model their assault after Upton's angled assault just 2 days earlier.
3: Confederates are surprised. The line had been weakened because that night before, Confederates thought the Union Army was going to keep on moving, so it had pulled its artillery back. Wildly successful, they captured nearly 3,000 Confederates. 2 general officers are taken, and Lee is now throwing reinforcements into the mule shoot as Union troops are pouring in on the other side. It's this hand-to-hand fighting for 22 hours, one of the most horrific fights of the Civil War. It staggers the imagination. First of all, that they're able to support it logistically, but it staggers our emotional intelligence to figure out how do you get men to do that for 22 hours straight.
4: It's been all day, don't they?
5: We were dedicated to killing Nazis. That's what we volunteered for.
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0: The two armies are exhausted after 7 days of intense fighting. Spotsylvania would emerge as the third bloodiest battle of the Civil War. But the broader fight between Grant's and Lee's armies is far from over, and the election of 1864 is inching closer. In a bold move, Grant then quits the field and attempts to maneuver past Lee's right flank. He wants to outrun Lee to the Confederate capital in Richmond. Lee, however, flexes his own speed and agility and intercepts the U.S. Army at the North Anna River, 20 miles to the south. There, he establishes a strong blocking position on a series of commanding bluffs south of the river. Grant reaches the North Anna on May 23rd.
1: He's going to find himself in terrain that no longer favors him. In the Western Theater, at places like Shiloh and Vicksburg, the rivers seemed to help. Suddenly in the east, every river was a barrier.
0: Undeterred, the Union Army begins crossing the river, testing the rebel lines. Bullets fly for several days, though without deciding a clear winner. Grant realizes that Lee is trying to draw him into a trap. He's formed his lines in a way that seems to be goading Grant into splitting the Union Army, which Lee feels would give the rebels their best shot at victory. Grant refuses to take the bait and once again advances around the Confederate right flank. On the North Anna line, Lee has missed his best opportunity to stop the Union drive toward Richmond. If Grant makes it to Richmond, Lee knows what would come next.
2: General Lee has told some of his staff members, we have to make sure that Grant does not cross the James River and get south of Richmond, because once he does, the war becomes a siege, and then it will be merely a matter of time.
0: Grant drives southeast, moving closer to Richmond. The opposing forces then clash on a front that stretches several miles along Totopotomy Creek. By the 1st of June, Grant has pivoted again, leading his soldiers east of Richmond to the strategic crossroads at Old Cold Harbor. Fighting erupts near sundown, but the results are inconclusive. Grant, sensing an opportunity to crush Lee, orders the attack renewed at dawn. But there is a problem. He's awaiting the arrival of reinforcements, William F. Smith's 18th Corps from Butler's Army of the James, which has been operating south of Richmond. Those reinforcements require more time than was anticipated. The attack is postponed 24 hours. The delay will have a profound impact on Grant's army. Confederates use the time to consolidate and fortify their positions. Now, masters of the art, Lee's veterans erect elaborate earthworks with well-sited artillery positions, creating deadly crossfires. Dawn, June 3rd. The 2nd, 6th, and 18th Corps assault the Confederate lines on a broad front. They're pushing headlong into an experienced army, aiming its weapons from behind a fortress of timber and soil. Union soldiers are repulsed with staggering losses. Some 7,000 are killed or wounded in just 30 minutes. And the losses will continue to mount over the rest of the morning. Confederate General Evander Law said it wasn't war, it was murder. For Grant's part, he later wrote, "I always regretted the second attack at Cold Harbor." Once more, the two armies grind into a stalemate. Adding to the grim scene, the two sides fail to agree on a truce to bury the dead and remove wounded soldiers from the field. First-hand accounts from Cold Harbor further expose the devastation endured by Union infantrymen. From what I can gather, I doubt not we lost 4 or 5 to 1. We gained nothing save a knowledge of their position and the proof of the unflinching bravery of our soldiers. Colonel Theodore Lyman, U.S. Army of the Potomac. It is words like these that Lincoln and Grant wish to keep out of the press, especially during election season. And within days of the Union charge at Cold Harbor, the U.S. Army would give reporters something else to focus on. Grant presses ahead again, but he's not making a run for Richmond. Grant decides to take the war across the James River and strike Richmond from the south via the Railroad Center at Petersburg. If he could cut Richmond's rail links to the rest of the Confederacy, he could isolate the rebel capital even further. This time, Lee has no answer for Grant's advance. Union forces cheer at the sight of the James River. The horrors of the wilderness lay far behind. Most cross the wide river on lengthy pontoon bridges, an engineering feat thought to be impossible by many. Grant's soldiers are on the edge of the Confederate capital. Lee's army is squeezed even closer to submission. The overland campaign has ended. Between the Rapidan and the James Rivers, some 80,000 men are killed, wounded, or missing, all in less than 6 weeks.
2: A lot of people look back on the overland campaign and just kind of shiver with how many soldiers are lost.
1: People today look at Civil War soldiers fighting in long lines of battle, shoulder to shoulder, blazing away at each other. You can't help but think you would come up with a better way to do it. But the fact is, the Civil War failed to produce some magical way to break enemies' lines other than sending a whole lot of people out into a field and charging forward.
0: Lee's Army of Northern Virginia has been staggered, but will still not surrender.
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3: The war now enters a new phase south of the James River. Fortified lines and breastworks extend for miles around Richmond and Petersburg. One of Lee's greatest fears has become a reality. A great siege has begun.
4: Grant finally accomplished what no other general could do, which is surrounding the Confederate capital of Richmond.
5: This is what Grant recognizes. A Robert E. Lee who cannot maneuver is a Robert E. Lee who's not effective.
6: It becomes a matter of time, and Lee himself knows that too.
3: While Grant's army continues its months-long siege, Lincoln will earn his second term in office in a landslide victory. Between the events in Virginia, the fall of Atlanta in the summer of 64, and the U.S. victory in Mobile in early 1865, the Civil War is all but over, though soldiers and civilians across America will continue to suffer the pain of war until the very last rifle shot is fired. Once upon a time, the sounds of cannons, rifles, and anguished soldiers broke through the silence of these gentle landscapes. But now, it is a different story. These same battlefields have become islands of quiet reflection amidst the noisy world that surrounds them. Today, large swaths of the Wilderness, Spotsylvania, North Anna, Totopotomy Creek, and Cold Harbor battlefields have been preserved, allowing us to walk in the footsteps of Grant, Lee, and the soldiers they commanded, allowing us to understand the heroism and horror of war in a way that no words or pictures can adequately convey.

0: Today, Los Angeles is one of the largest cities in the United States and the world. But less than 200 years ago, it was a small outpost of Mexico. After it became independent from Spain, following the Mexican War of Independence. Although remote and underdeveloped, the new frontier offered a promise of freedom, possibility, and escape.
1: LA's story really is a constant one of myth, escape, reinvention. And really, right from the beginning, the first explorers come into California as early as the 16th century. You've got the Spanish extolling the virtues of what the landscape looked like, what the place looked like, and really that carries forth from there on in.
0: Soon, treasure seekers and railroad barons would open up the state. They would be followed by gangsters, oil moguls, real estate speculators, and movie titans.
1: They're coming to find a new life, a better life, make their own way in the world. But some of them are coming to escape. Escape justice, escape the past, escape the old European world.
0: Blurring the line between legal and illegal, the newcomers pursued every opportunity with hunger, and with schemes and swindles drove the growth of the city. These high achievers left behind many of LA's most notable landmarks, including grand buildings and museums. Their tastes were, not surprisingly, and more often than not, distinctly European. While Los Angeles today is identified with the film industry, it was the forces of war, industrial revolution, real estate speculation, agriculture, the rag trade, and the discovery of oil that fueled its growth, bringing together a myriad of people from vastly different places and backgrounds. LA has always enshrined twin ambitions and myths, those of escape and success.
1: And that myth, that escapism, becomes part of the story, in a way. People tell those tales back further east. They tell those tales back to the old world, to Europe. It becomes part of the foundational myth, if you like, of California. There's something there to chase at the end of the world, as it were, the Pacific Rim. You can find a new existence. You can reinvent yourself in the California wilderness.
0: In this program, we explore Los Angeles today and trace its journey to how it became, in just over 100 years, one of the biggest and richest cities on the planet.
1: It's never been reticent about endorsing the legends first. It's the old quote by the film director John Ford. If the myth gets in the way of the reality, print the myth.
0: Will the dream keep on giving?

0: 300 years ago, most of what is now Southern California was, as it is today, a barren and inhospitable desert. It was through this beautiful and strangely inviting terrain that the first Spanish explorers and missionaries trekked from Mexico, which was then New Spain, in search of new lands and opportunities. When they reached the coast, they found more plentiful pastures, inhabited not by Apache and Comanche warriors of northern Mexico, but by tribes who hunted and gathered and clothed themselves in richer, more forgiving landscapes. The Spanish built missions, the first of which were in the Los Angeles region, like the San Gabriel Mission, here in today's Los Angeles suburbs, founded in 1778. The evangelizing priest set about converting the natives to Christianity.
1: The invasions, one might say, of the foreigners was devastating, was very devastating, in the sense that the Catholic missions were there essentially to convert them, of course, make them children of God, spurning them with a foot if they were particularly nasty people. So what the Indians got was, in certain areas, like with the missions, food and some shelter. But what they paid for it was with their self-respect.
0: Today, little trace of the indigenous population remains. At this housing project in East LA, the predominantly Latino population celebrates a pre-American past. But among the murals is this one, which commemorates an isolated uprising by indigenous tribes against the missions, led by an Indian woman, Toy Purina. The rebellion was quickly crushed.
2: It's thought there are about 300,000 in California and lots of villages around the area that's now the LA region. And I suppose, in a very short word, they were wiped out. One of the ways that they were wiped out was all of the ways in which they survived economically were destroyed. But there was a much, much more deliberate policy to get rid of them.
0: Soon, Los Angeles developed a small Mexican settlement of ranches of just a few hundred people. The first settlers who made this possible, explorers such as Juan Bautista de Anza and evangelizing priests such as Junipero Serra, have largely been forgotten, but they were the first empire builders of many that were to follow in centuries to come.
2: They wanted to convert the native. They saw them pagans and in desperate need of salvation. Secondly, to pacify them, because obviously they didn't want to encounter violence against the settlers that were going to move in. And then eventually to acculturate or absorb them so that their not just their religion, but their language and their cultures, their clothing, their belief systems, everything would be destroyed.
0: The Spanish established not only missions in their newly explored territory, but also small settlements like this one in Santa Barbara. What they built in LA was much the same. Like most urban centres in the Spanish Empire, the town grew in a grid-like street pattern around a central plaza which faced its first church. But life for the local Indians was bleak.
1: They were more or less sold a week at a time all through the year. They would be bought for a week's time, and at the end of the week, they would be paid, sort of. $2 would go heaven knows where. They'd get a dollar, but they'd got the dollar in aguardiente, which is a type of distilled liquor. One of the newspapers down there referred to Los Angeles jail as a slave employment office. They had no way to improve themselves, no pathway out of where they were.
3: If there's one thing I've learned in my time as a crime writer, it's that there are a million and one motives for murder.
4: The first Assyrians came into view.
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1: Today, the settlement of Oliveira Street, not far from the original, sells Mexican trinkets. Hidden behind the colourful tourist stalls and stands is one of the earliest buildings of the original Pueblo.
2: It's there that in around that area in 1781 that the Pueblo, the town, the Spanish-Mexican town of Los Angeles was founded. And it was there that this community, over time, through the Spanish period up to the 1821, and then when it becomes the Mexican era, when Mexico gets its independence from Spain from 1822 to 1848, start of the American period, that was Los Angeles. That was Mexican Los Angeles.
1: That Spanish heritage has been a constant through two centuries of spectacular growth.
3: The California state ballots are both English and Spanish. So in that sense, California as a state is quite happy to recognize that there is this strong historic influence.
1: LA has always had a huge Hispanic population. In 1848, Mexico, which had controlled the western states of America for just a quarter of a century, lost them in a brief war with the United States. At the time, L.A. was just a small cow town, spreading out slowly from its original pueblo by the L.A. River.
3: There's no real center, as far as anyone can tell, except where all the bars are, in this earlier period. It does develop, but it never really has the sophistication and the life of Northern California. It's pretty boring. You know, what are you going to do? There's nothing to do but drink. And in the early days, the only females, of course, tended to be the Indian women. It was referred to as cow counties. And Los Angeles referred to herself as the queen of the cow counties.
1: The gold rush changed all that. The population of what was now U.S. territory, California, boomed as immigrants from the eastern states and Europe made their way west in search of fortunes and a better life. Throughout most of its history, most migration here has been from far beyond, from other parts of the country and the world.
3: That's one thing that drew immigrants to California, is that there was a lot of employment necessary, and the wages were high to lure people in, especially after the gold rush. Didn't have to worry during the gold rush because hundreds of thousands flowed into California.
1: Originally, the journey would take weeks by stagecoach or wagon train. A journey through the Wild West into the Promised Land. Taken by outfits such as Wells Fargo, the name today of one of the state's biggest banks. The journey west became a flood with the coming of the railways. The population would jump again, and most were still headed to the gold fields of Northern California. But soon, the new arrivals would drift south to the scrappy cow town that was LA. They included the Afro-Americans from the enslaved southern states.
4: And remember, California, when it becomes part of the Union in 1850, it is a non-slavery state, but southern whites are bringing enslaved people with them to California when they come. And so there are many court cases that deal with, you know, black people suing for their freedom. There's this whole discussion about whether or not California should be divided into two states, one of them non-slaveholding, the other slaveholding. There's always this notion that Southern California should break away and be, you know, the more conservative state from Northern California. All of that is coming. That push is coming from many people who are coming to California from the American South.
1: Black Americans escaping slavery were also among those seeking a better life in the West.
4: These were not the areas where there was a lot of enslavement of Black people. Of course, California came into the Union of the United States in 1850 as an no slavery state. And so because of that, in particular, Black people thought that it would be a better place for them to settle than those areas that had known Black slavery for such a long period of time and for most of the history of Black people in the country. There were all Black towns from Kansas west, including in California, Allenstown, for example. And so California and Los Angeles got good reviews also from those people who were moving to the West and settling into their own towns and their own communities.
1: In the early days, there were frequent skirmishes and banditry. For a while, L.A. was the most lawless city in America. Many indigenous Indians were slaughtered during this period.
5: They became basically slave labor for the mines. A lot of them were murdered just because they were on the lands that were wanted, or else they were dragooned into working the mines and essentially working for the white settler population. And the numbers are really difficult to estimate because nobody quite counted how many people there were, but it's estimated by modern historians that about 100,000 of the indigenous population died during that period of the gold rush.
6: Los Angeles County had per capita the largest numbers of murders in the entire state, even more than San Francisco, as its wildest when it was lawless and full of drunken miners.
5: The really disastrous, the period of doom for the indigenous population was once the Americans arrived, because what we're seeing is these cycles of conquest of this region by the different imperial powers, starting with the Portuguese, then the Spanish, then the Mexicans, and then finally the Americans. State-organized genocide. So the first governor, Governor Burnett, described Indians as wastrels, savage, useless, and an obstruction to proper development of the region. And the very first session of the California government passed an act which essentially was allowed open door for the killing of the indigenous population. It was called the Act for the Government Protection of Indians, but it was the exact opposite, and it

0: was literally open field on indigenous populations. And there was even a bounty from 1851 to 1869. There was a bounty so that if you killed an Indian, you got a reward. And Governor Burnett built up an arsenal and allowed local vigilante groups literally to hunt down the indigenous populations.
1: It's been all day, haven't they?
2: We were dedicated to killing Nazis. That's what we volunteered for.
3: Guy Martin going for a piece of history. How much further can he go?
4: We choose to go to the moon.
5: Wow, what a flank. What a view, isn't it, John?
6: It's absolutely unreal.
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0: Hey, this is Freddie Coleman from Freddie and Harry. Stay locked into the NBA playoffs with ESPN Radio. 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
1: After the gold rush, Northern California, centered around San Francisco and Sacramento, began developing civic institutions and mercantile industries, while Los Angeles remained very much a frontier town.
2: Three times in the 1850s, delegations, petitions from Southern Californians were sent to Washington, saying they'd quite like to separate and have their own country known as Central California. Was California going to be a free state with no slavery, or was it going to be a slave state? And this was a real difficulty because there were rather a number of people who thought, after all, they already had slaves, didn't they, the Indians, that a slave state would be rather a good thing.
1: Many of the early migrants were from the southern states, escaping the ravages of civil war.
2: Then after the Civil War, masses more of southerners came because there were all these displaced people from the south, and they came to California because by then everyone knew it was the golden state where you could remake yourself and become a new man. From what you had been before. So they came via Texas and flowed into the southern counties. And there was a period when the southern counties had almost a larger population than the north, and the north had a lot more opportunity.
3: There's a great migration of southern whites at the same time that there's a great migration of southern blacks, because the South is a place, it's beginning to become more industrialized after the Civil War and after Reconstruction, but it was thought of as a place that there were not a lot of opportunities for people, particularly after the Civil War.

0: So poor whites, particularly, moved to the West, moved to Chicago, moved to, you know, St. Louis, moved to California, moved to Los Angeles, moved to San Francisco, moved to Orange County. We had large thousands and thousands of Southern whites move to the region, along with the large numbers of Black people who moved here as well. And those Southern whites had a really impact on the politics, the policing, the kinds of institutions that were established in Southern California.
1: But over time, many of the migrants and treasure seekers arriving in L.A. came not from the pre-Civil War slave states of the South, but from everywhere else.
2: Peru and Mexico, families coming up from Mexico, and Chile. There were a lot from Chile. But the word spread, and they came from Australia, they came from China, they came from Germany, they came from England, they came, of course, from the east of the United States. And the population went from about 30,000 to over 300,000 in not that many years, in fact.
1: Many were European, and a notable number made their fortunes here. Railroad baron Henry Huntington was a high Victorian, evidenced by his art collection bequeathed to the museum that now bears his name.
3: When the railroads finally came to California, it advertised sunshine all year round. It advertised citrus groves. It advertised these Edenic kind of places where you could buy a piece of land, build your own Spanish revival house, farm, become involved in the new businesses that were starting to be set up on the West Coast, and you'd have a perfect life from there on in. And some of that was sort of real, because you could do those things. But at the same time, for many people who came west, of course, that dream was a facade to some degree. It never quite worked out for some the way it did. That's why California, but Los Angeles in particular, has a lot of haves and a huge number of have-nots.
1: European industrialists like Huntington came to rely on Chinese workers to help build their grand projects, in particular the railways, where their engineering skills were much appreciated, useful, and in short supply. These Chinese workers, or coolies, like the so-called powder monkeys, worked for less and would do the tough and dirty jobs too. The powder monkeys would lay dynamite in cliff faces and blast a passage through the Rocky Mountains so track could be laid through. The Chinese would suffer terrible persecution. The attacks weren't just confined to the goldfields. LA too developed a sizable Chinese community. It was located near the original Pueblo in an area which is now Union Station. But in 1871, there was a massacre of the Chinese here. 81 Chinese were killed.
2: California was built on, you know, racist ideas. If you've got a policy of genocide and you actually pay to have, you give bounties to have native people killed. But then, you know, this is obviously followed by attitudes to the Chinese, because that was another very important labor force coming in from the West. And rather than coming over from the east for the gold rush, and providing a cheap labor force in the cities, and in particular when for building the railroads, it was called coolie labor because it was seen as a way of essentially undercutting the wages of more local populations, mostly the Irish.
1: The next of LA's many booms would also mine California's precious natural resources. The climate was perfect for growing citrus fruits.
2: It was when they discovered that oranges would grow there. And then even more important, lemons. And so the fruit culture of Southern California was incredibly lucrative and incredibly important, and especially once the railways were going.
4: 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The park where history was made. The person no one remembers who changed everything. 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
1: The Spanish missionaries had already planted grapevines too. Their missions required wine for their masses.
2: When the Spanish-Mexican missionaries established 21 missions up the coast of California, you needed wine for the mass. And therefore, every one of these missions planted grapes. And part of the reason they converted and encouraged the Indians to stay by is they needed the laborers. Viticulture, as it would be called, became an important part of the whole agricultural industry. And this actually started in the 18th, but really in the 19th century. Los Angeles had that area, in fact, was one of the very earliest pioneers in growing grapes and making wine.
1: Citrus fruits, too, were introduced into California by the Padres as early as the 1760s. The first recorded citrus orchard was planted 50 years later, here at the San Gabriel Mission, east of Los Angeles. In the early years, citrus were mainly grown in the missions, but in 1841, the first commercial orchard was established near what is now the center of downtown Los Angeles. By 1870, the citrus industry had expanded further. It was the successful introduction of a Brazilian orange that thrived in the Southern Californian climate that did it. From 90,000 trees in 1875, it grew to approximately 2 million trees just 10 years later, and 5 million trees by the turn of the century. For the new railways, citrus was big business. Tons of oranges and lemons would leave here to be exported across America. Citrus corporations would be established. Despite the genocide of the indigenous, later marketing campaigns selling the citrus would mine the state's historic past and its indigenous Spanish and Mexican heritage and themes. But today, rusted train lines and discarded locomotives are among the surviving relics of the citrus golden age. But LA was still a small town. It had a population of only 11,000 by 1880, with the business district centered along Main Street between the Plaza and First Street as it is today. The next boom that drove growth in Los Angeles also came from its land. This time, it was to be found underneath it. Local Indian tribes had long reported seeing a black, gooey liquid lying in the ground or just below it.
3: The Spanish explorers from the 16th century all the way through to the 19th century constantly reported finding this black pitch, tar as they often called it, not really knowing what it was. Anglo settlement produced people who were able to access this, some of it just flowing straight out of the ground. And in accessing it, one of the things they started to do was learn that it could act as fuel for certain things that they were using already. Just as the gold rush had done in the early part of the 19th century, so there was a rush to find natural resources in the later 19th century. And Los Angeles, people didn't know it at the time, the Los Angeles Basin was basically set on a underground oil field that had millions and millions and millions of barrels potentially at its disposal that people started literally digging with their hands for.
1: This man, Edward Doheny, a wandering prospector from an immigrant Irish Catholic family, found out that there were local reserves of natural asphalt, which in places came to the surface. Doheny obtained a lease, dug a well with picks, shovels, and devised a drilling system. When completed in 1893, Doheny would become America's first oil tycoon. His success set off a petroleum boom in Southern California and made him a fortune.
3: Doheny came from small background. He'd self-educated, went out west, had no real knowledge of the West himself at all when he arrived in California. He had a couple of partners who worked with him, had absolutely no idea how oil worked or the oil industry or indeed any kind of manufacturing or industrial base. He literally set to by digging wells in the center of what was Los Angeles was a small community at that point. You know, it was barely 10, 20,000 people before the turn of the century. But Doheny spotted where the oil was flooding upwards and thought that he could dig wells and begin to pump it out and construct primitive oil derricks that would begin to pull the oil forward. And from that moment, he realized very few other people were on the scene. He realized he had a captive audience here. The city wanted to expand. The patrons in the city wanted development. Wealth was the way in which to attract people to Los Angeles. Doheny had all that at his disposal with the discovery of oil. And later, he would become a patron of the city. So, you know, there are a number of buildings, facilities, parts of universities that are named after him. He becomes one of the archetypal, as they're known, boosteress of Los Angeles.
1: The fossil fuel industry played a huge role in Los Angeles' early development. This was the Wild West of oil extraction, with an abundance of easily accessible oil, minimal regulation, and no understanding of the health or environmental impacts, which created a true free-for-all. The center of the booming industry was to be found here in LA's southern suburbs, in a place still known today as Signal Hill, so named as it's a few hundred feet above the surrounding town of Long Beach. Because of this height, it was used for centuries by the local Tongva Indians for signal fires that would be seen throughout the surrounding area. It had become part of the first large rancho grant to be allotted under Spanish rule in Alta California. But Signal Hill changed forever when oil was discovered. The hill would soon become part of the Long Beach oil field, one of the most productive oil fields in the world. In June 1921, a well operated by Royal Dutch Shell erupted. The gas pressure was so great that the gush rose 35 meters into the air. Soon, Signal Hill was covered with over 100 oil derricks and became, because of its prickly appearance at a distance, known as Porcupine Hill.
4: If there's one thing I've learned in my time as a crime writer, it's that there are a million and one motives for murder.
5: The first Assyrians came into view.
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2: Underlying much of Southern California, including even the waters inshore, are petroleum deposits, which make this one of the great oil-producing areas of the world.
3: By 1930, California was producing nearly one quarter of the world's oil output, and its population had grown to 1.2 million. Los Angeles remains the largest urban oil field in the country. Thousands of active oil wells in the greater LA area are located amongst a dense population of more than 10 million people. Though conventional oil reserves have dwindled, drilling in LA still remains pervasive. Oil rigs dot the city, but are often hidden from sight through the use of tall fences, clandestine structures, or by drilling in Los Angeles' often overlooked low-income neighborhoods. Other fortunes were made in LA's oil boom, and these self-made oil millionaires were among the first in what was to become LA's own self-made elite.
4: The elite that begins to foment itself, that begins to kind of construct itself at the end of the 19th century and the first couple of decades of the 20th century, have no lineage, really. It's an almost classless elite. They've come from different backgrounds, largely without privilege or access in many ways, and they've made their fortunes. So it's an elite founded, really, on a blank piece of paper. And because it was such, for a long time, they had the ear of both the political elite that were starting to forge the foundations and institutions of Los Angeles and of California, and they had the ear of the general populace, because they thought these people were the kind of heroes of their future. These were the people who were going to make that dream paradise for them. And in a way, they did.
3: Hancock Park, a leafy, well-to-do suburb in the heart of Hollywood, was named after this man, Major Henry Hancock, who took a lease on the land, which is now La Brea Tar Pits. His ranch was situated right at the top of a giant oil field. The oil pits are still here today, and you can see the oil lying on the surface and methane gases bubbling in a water-filled crater, formerly an oil drilling site. Hancock and his family made a fortune from the discovery of oil here, and a museum on the site tells the incredible story. Whilst drilling for oil, workers found thousands of dinosaur bones from prehistoric creatures which became stuck and succumbed to the tar pits tens of thousands of years ago. Their gruesome end yielded one of the biggest dinosaur finds, the largest in an urban area. Hundreds of creatures, such as the giant Colombian mammoth and bear, were uncovered here at the museum. On the site, paleontologists catalogue continuing discoveries. Just up the road from the tar pits is LA Farmers Market. It's hard to believe that this popular shopping and food destination was once also an oil field. The Gilmore Oil Company was founded by Arthur Fremont Gilmore after he struck oil on his dairy farm in the Fairfax District of Los Angeles around 1903. The A.F. Gilmore Oil Company initially sold the petroleum and tar for lubrication and paving. But Gilmore saw the potential of the automobile and started refining the crude oil into gasoline. It was initially sold from a horse-drawn tanker at the corner of La Brea Avenue and Wilshire Boulevard, and this became the site of the first Gilmore gasoline station. His son, Earl Bell Gilmore, took over the family business and expanded its distribution network, which at its peak operated over 3,000 gas stations on the West Coast. On the farmers market site today, there is a recreation of the Gilmore station. Gilmore promoted the company in flamboyant style, with much advertising. creating the branding for Redline Gasoline with the slogan, Roar with Gilmore. He turned the site here into a racetrack, the Gilmore Stadium, which initially hosted midget car racing. Gilmore eventually merged his company into what was to become the Mobil Oil Corporation. The original farmers market was established on the site in 1934, and this still exists today as a major attraction, with the Gilmore gas station sitting proudly at its entrance. When LA's population exploded in the latter years of the 19th century, with it came feverish land speculation. While in 1880 there were 11,000 people here, 15 years later it would increase tenfold to 100,000. This is the Los Angeles River running through the center of the city. Today, it's a giant concrete chasm after it was concreted over following a devastating flood in the 1930s. But in LA's first 100 years, it supplied much of the water for this still small settlement.
4: The LA River was really the central tributary upon which Los Angeles could build itself in the first place. You know, that was from whence irrigation and from whence you could build outlying communities that actually you could service, because you could get running water coming off the LA River. So it was very important in its first incarnation.
3: Today in downtown LA, among the many government buildings, is the colossal headquarters of a major player in Los Angeles history, the Department of Water and Power. Despite being surrounded by arid desert regions, Los Angeles had sufficient water in the early days of settlement. But 100 years later, at the dawn of the 20th century, it was clear more would be needed if the city and county was going to continue to expand. William Mulholland was an Irish-American self-taught civil engineer who, as the new century beckoned, had become head of the predecessor of the LADWP.
4: If Edward Dehaney brought the wealth and the future prosperity to Los Angeles, William Mulholland brought Los Angeles survival and a future. Because there was no way you could survive for any elongated period in the Los Angeles basin and in Southern California if you didn't have access to water.
5: Would I say I'm ready to be executed? Yeah, I mean, it's not going to be that big deal.
6: We were dedicated to killing Nazis. That's what we volunteered for.
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1: LA may have been surrounded by desert, but hundreds of miles north, on the other side of the Sierra Madre Mountains, there were plentiful supplies of water.
2: In actual fact, when he made his claim in the early 20th century that Los Angeles had, in effect, no real chances and prospect of survival for many decades hence unless it imported more water, what, of course, he was already doing was, once again, creating something of a myth. It wasn't strictly true. Los Angeles in its present incarnation and with the population as it was at the turn of the 20th century probably could have survived for a fair amount of time with the water it had at its disposal. But Mulholland just had a bigger, much more ambitious plan for Southern California. And that ambitious plan was to pipe water all the way from the Sierra Nevada mountains and pipe it all the way into the Los Angeles neighborhood and Los Angeles area.
1: It was Mulholland who designed and supervised the building of this, the Los Angeles Aqueduct, a 233-mile-long system to move water from the Owens Valley on the other side of the mountains to the San Fernando Valley.
2: Mulholland came just as an ordinary engineer. He had a Scotch-Irish background. He'd moved out west. He was very capable. He knew a lot about damming, engineering. He knew a lot about kind of the way in which water, natural resources were laid out on the land and underneath it. So he knew how to build things that would lead to better irrigation, dam projects, moving water around very, very difficult terrain. So he had an idea in his mind from very early on as to how to build a pipeline that would run right out of the Owens Valley on the edge of the Sierra Nevadas all the way into the San Fernando Valley, which was on the edge of Los Angeles at the time. So Mulholland knew, you know, it wasn't a pipe dream, so to speak. Mulholland knew what he wanted to do. He had to convince the wider authorities, those with money, those with power and influence, that it could be done, that he could build it. And he did.
1: Building the aqueduct was controversial, but it allowed Los Angeles to grow into the largest city in California. The construction of the Los Angeles Aqueduct effectively eliminated the Owens Valley as a viable farming community and eventually devastated the Owens Lake ecosystem. A group labeled the San Fernando Syndicate included Fred Eaton, Mulholland, Harrison Otis, the publisher of the Los Angeles Times, Henry Huntington, the executive of the Pacific Electric Railroad, and other wealthy individuals. This group bought land in the San Fernando Valley, allegedly based on inside knowledge that the Los Angeles Aqueduct would soon be irrigated and encourage development. They were, of course, right.
2: The San Fernando Valley wasn't a part of Los Angeles. So what did the city do? It incorporated the San Fernando Valley into the city and completely bypassed the voters and the citizens. Mulholland and Eaton were responsible for all of that. They bought up land in the Owens Valley, claiming that it was worthless to the residents and people who owned it up there. It's just cheap. You won't need it. We'll give it you for a song. You'll be fine. It'll be okay. Of course, it was immensely valuable once they started building the pipeline for the Los Angeles Aqueduct. And those people lost money, and Mulholland and Eaton made money for themselves as well as for the city of Los Angeles. And the tale became a tall one. It went down in myth itself. It became part of the story of Los Angeles. And of course, much later, gets passed off into the culture and art and representation of Los Angeles. writers like Raymond Chandler, Upton Sinclair, used the Mulholland and Water story as an idea of the way in which Los Angeles has created almost this artificial history, almost this artificial landscape for itself. Very famously in the film Chinatown, Roman Polanski's film, which again is more or less about the Mulholland story. There's a city hall meeting where they're deciding whether the water will be pumped and come along to Los Angeles. And one of the officials says, "We are a desert community." And that was exactly right. Los Angeles without Mulholland and Eaton would have just been a desert community. With it, with the water and with their vision, it became one of the great metropolises of the world.
1: From 1909 to 1928, the city of Los Angeles grew from 61 square miles to 440 square miles. This was largely due to the aqueduct and the city's charter, which stated that the city of Los Angeles could not sell or provide surplus water to any area outside the city. Outlying areas relied on wells and creeks for water, and as they dried up, the people in those areas realized that if they were going to be able to continue irrigating their farms and provide themselves with domestic water, they would have to annex themselves to the city of Los Angeles. Today, the reservoirs of Los Angeles still remain under the jurisdiction of the city's water and power colossus, holding the bountiful supplies of the precious liquid that breathed new life into the city. Growth was so rapid that it appeared as if the city of Los Angeles would eventually assume the size of an entire county. The aqueduct's water provided developers with the resources to quickly develop the San Fernando Valley and Los Angeles through World War II and beyond. Hollywood studios, including Universal, Warner Brothers and Disney, would all establish their headquarters here. Nowadays, tourist buses are common along the picturesque Mulholland Drive, which separates the old LA on the other side of the mountains from the newer San Fernando Valley. Tourists take photos of the valley below and the film community that Mulholland's vision helped create. On the other side of the mountain is a modest memorial to the Irishman born into poverty there. But ironically, the William Mulholland Memorial Fountain, built in 1940 in Los Feliz, hasn't worked and has been without water for several years because of a lack of spare parts. Next time, Los Angeles' exceptional climate attracts a brand new industry, and with it, filmmakers from New York and Eastern states. Hollywood is born, and clear blue skies also make it a perfect testing ground for aircraft, rockets, and space exploration. Attracting migrants from across the world, it will become, in just a few decades, one of the world's biggest cities.

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0: Today, Los Angeles is one of the largest cities in the United States and the world. But less than 200 years ago, it was a small outpost of Mexico. After it became independent from Spain following the Mexican War of Independence. Although remote and underdeveloped, the new frontier offered a promise of freedom, possibility, and escape.
1: LA's story really is a constant one of myth, escape, reinvention. And really, right from the beginning, the first explorers come into California as early as the 16th century. You've got the Spanish extolling the virtues of what the landscape looked like, what the place looked like, and really that carries forth from there on in.
0: Soon, treasure seekers and railroad barons would open up the state. They would be followed by gangsters, oil moguls, real estate speculators, and movie titans.
1: They're coming to find a new life, a better life, make their own way in the world. But some of them are coming to escape. Escape justice, escape the past, escape the old European world.
0: Blurring the line between legal and illegal, the newcomers pursued every opportunity with hunger, and with schemes and swindles drove the growth of the city. These high achievers left behind many of LA's most notable landmarks, including grand buildings and museums. Their tastes were, not surprisingly, and more often than not, distinctly European. While Los Angeles today is identified with the film industry, it was the forces of war, industrial revolution, real estate speculation, agriculture, the rag trade, and the discovery of oil that fueled its growth, bringing together a myriad of people from vastly different places and backgrounds. LA has always enshrined twin ambitions and myths, those of escape and success.
1: And that myth, that escapism, becomes part of the story, in a way. People tell those tales back further east. They tell those tales back to the old world, to Europe. It becomes part of the foundational myth, if you like, of California. There's something there to chase at the end of the world, as it were, the Pacific Rim. You can find a new existence. You can reinvent yourself in the California wilderness.
0: In this program, we explore Los Angeles today and trace its journey to how it became, in just over 100 years, one of the biggest and richest cities on the planet.
1: It's never been reticent about endorsing the legends first. It's the old quote by the film director John Ford. If the myth gets in the way of the reality, print the myth.
0: Will the dream keep on giving?

0: Previously, the four Spanish explorers crossed the desert from Mexico. The Los Angeles region, like much of the coast of California, was home to indigenous communities of Indians, who were all but wiped out by the resulting wave of Mexican and then European immigration. After the Civil War and the Gold Rush, the citrus industry and then the discovery of oil turned Los Angeles into a boom town. Then the building of an ingenious but controversial 200-mile pipeline brought water from beyond the mountains and turned this barren region into a desert oasis, setting the scene for the city's dramatic expansion and transformation. Today, the downtown district of Los Angeles is one of the US's biggest central business districts. It was only just after 1990, larger buildings were constructed along Broadway and Spring Street from 3rd to 9th Street, in what is now called the Historic Core. Banks and the new LA Stock Exchange clustered around the Spring Street Financial District, sometimes referred to as the Wall Street of the West. Department stores came too, and several grand hotels were built, the Alexandria in 1906, the Rosslyn in 1911. But the jewel was the Biltmore, built in 1923. This was the place to be seen. And for the next 20 years, it hosted the Academy Awards in its grand ballrooms. It's still here today, and all the stars of the day, Walt Disney, Ronald Reagan, and Jane Wyman, were here. Unlike other grand hotels of the era, the Biltmore and its heritage has been preserved and refurbished. Its grand period features retained and celebrated. Even the menus from its many events are on display in its historic corridor. Despite the glamour, dinner was $1.50 and a martini 5 cents. A block away from the Biltmore was Broadway, home to the nightlife, shopping and entertainment district of the city, with over a dozen theatre and movie palaces built before 1932. With the expansion of the city west after the Second World War, the downtown area as an entertainment and shopping district faded. 100 years later, not that much has changed. In fact, much of the downtown district lies neglected and run down, its streets now home to the poor and homeless. By 1920, the city's private and municipal rail lines were the most far-flung and most comprehensive in the world in mileage, even besting that of New York City. Rail lines connected four counties with over 1,100 miles of track. L.A., a cow town in the 1850s, would in the space of 50 years become a bigger city than San Francisco.
1: In three decades, it increased its size 100, 200, 300%. And already it was the city by the 1930s that was rivaling its great neighbour to the north, San Francisco, for power and influence. And by the war years, of course, it would overtake San Francisco in essence.
0: Meanwhile, on the other side of what is now known as the Hollywood Hills, another district was being developed by the real estate men, tapping into the fast-developing real estate boom.
1: If anything about the story and evolution of Los Angeles tells you that people are involved in greed, manipulation, scandal, mistrust, controversy, then it's real estate.
0: They called it Hollywoodland. The last letters have long since dropped off. But just 30 years after the sign was erected, the area below the sign had become the centre of a fast-developing global film industry.
1: The myth is somewhat true in the story. The land bit, the four letters at the end of Hollywood Land, did literally fall off the mountainside, and you ended up just with Hollywood. And it was only really in the post-war years, remember, that then the city's patrons again and the city council thought, you know, actually, this is a landmark, isn't it? This rather defines us, you know. And, of course, the film studios themselves used the Hollywood sign to advertise and define themselves. So we better protect it and look after it.
2: If there's one thing I've learned in my time as a crime writer, it's that there are a million and one motives for murder.
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0: comedy makes us laugh in many different ways. This is the earliest form of screen comedy, slapstick.
1: Before World War I, films were made in several American cities. This was the era of the silent movie. But soon, filmmakers tended to gravitate towards Southern California as the industry developed. One of its earliest and most successful exponents was Charlie Chaplin, who was one of the first movie stars to make Hollywood his home.
2: Hollywood falls into a similar category from other industries that went out west. It largely constructed itself and developed and evolved partly by accident, partly by happenstance, partly by certain people who had an imagination that could see something that at the time simply wasn't there.
1: They were attracted by the warm climate and reliable sunlight, which made it possible to film their films outdoors year-round.
2: Remember the first people who came out to Los Angeles and to the West in the 1900s were really looking for only a semi-permanent location. At that point, the film industry as it was developing in the United States had an East Coast hub and it had a winter settlement in Florida. So the studios that were around in their infancy, most of which you wouldn't recognize today, those studios had bases in, often in New Jersey, in fact, not necessarily in New York, but they had a winter location in Florida where they could go and film. And remember, at this point, all filming was done outside. It wasn't done on sound stages. You needed natural light and you needed good weather to film. So the natural next step was to find somewhere alternative to the East Coast. As soon as filmmakers arrived in California, the prospects were endless. You had mountains, you had desert, you had sea, you had scenery, you had greenery, you had every possible combination that you might want. You had 300 days a year where there were clear blue skies and perfect sunshine. It was absolutely perfect to set up.
1: War damage contributed to the decline of the then-dominant European film industry in favour of the United States, where infrastructure was still intact. The stronger early public health response to the 1918 flu epidemic by Los Angeles compared to other American cities reduced the number of cases there and resulted in a faster recovery, contributing to the increasing dominance of Hollywood over New York City. But there was also an economic reason for the industry to move west.
2: The East Coast film industry, by the turn of the 20th century, was largely in control of one group, organisation, or indeed one man, Thomas Edison. Edison had patented the film equipment that basically cinema worked with in the early 20th century. Film stock, as well as film equipment, film cameras, etc. And those patents had to be paid to the Edison Company and Corporation. Film studios couldn't avoid them, movie-making companies couldn't avoid them, and it was a sort of closed shop, if you like. They just didn't have the freedom to develop their own product, their own technology, their own equipment. Edison had a strong controlling influence. So the idea, in one sense, was to escape that. And the easiest way to escape was to go to the other side of the continent, go to the West Coast, try and, you know, think that Edison's lawyers wouldn't chase you and come after you to get payment for whatever it was that you were doing or whatever film stock or equipment you'd taken with you and just hope the problem would go away.
1: As LA boomed on the back of the film industry, more and more people were attracted to the city on the back of the images they saw, which fed into a growing Hollywood story.
2: Look at movies like The Keystone Cops, Max Sennett's famous Keystone Cops from the 1910s and 1920s. What's basically the tagline, the narrative of those stories? Well, the Keystone Cops spend most of their time on fire engines and in police cars chasing around the city. But what they're doing is, and what they're showing, is a nascent city in its very building, in its very creation. The city's changing around them year by year. And what the audience is seeing on the cinema screen is something that's almost growing before their eyes. And they're thinking, well, why don't I live in a place like this? You know, why don't I live in somewhere that looks like Sunset Boulevard as it was starting to change, or on Gower Street or Hollywood Boulevard or in Westwood or Hollywood? And that was an immense attraction in its own way. Los Angeles didn't look like the place you lived in. Didn't look like anywhere else. And yet it was in the United States. So why wouldn't you be attracted to go there? And what was it about this place that was really exciting, that people spent their time running around the streets and being chased by things and having these exciting adventures? It was the perfect kind of environment.
1: In the early 20th century, when the medium was new, many Jewish immigrants found employment in the US film industry. With backgrounds in the garment industry in vaudeville, where they'd found jobs, they were able to make their mark in a brand new business. The exhibition of short films in storefront theatres called Nickelodeons, after their admission price of a nickel. Within a few years, ambitious men like Samuel Goldwyn, William Fox, Louis B. Mayer and the Warner Brothers, Harry, Albert, Sam and Jack, had switched to the production side of the business. Soon, they were heads of a new kind of enterprise, the movie studio.
2: All of these people who would lead the major studios that people will know, Warner Brothers, Columbia, Universal, MGM, all of them

0: fantastical, a dream landscape, the sort of thing that would attract audiences into movie theatres and make them believe that these stars, the studios, the films were some incredible experience that they could be a part of for a small period of time, but that existed in this other world which was largely inaccessible to them.
1: Nearly everyone who comes to Hollywood inevitably visits this widely publicized intersection, hoping to brush shoulders with the movie stars.
0: And that pervasive legend, that pervasive idea of that creation myth, if you like, of the studios, was absolutely critical to their success. Because again, it was kind of classless.
2: It's been all day, don't they?
3: We were dedicated to killing Nazis. That's what we volunteered for.
4: Guy Martin going for a piece of history. How much further can he go?
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0: people were drawn to the theatres and drawn to watch movies and drawn to the big stars because they didn't come from what was perceived to be some kind of social or class elite system. They were self-made. If you were Charlie Chaplin or you were Laurel and Hardy or Harold Lloyd, you were everyman heroes. Or if you were Clara Bow or Mary Pickford, you were girls that were picked out of a cast line and you became superstars. But you seemed as though you were just like ordinary people. And that was immensely attractive. And the studios knew that.
1: They also set the stage for the industry's internationalism. The industry is often accused of Amerocentric provincialism. Other movie makers arrived from Europe after World War I. Directors like Alfred Hitchcock, Fritz Lang, and actors like Rudolph Valentino and Marlene Dietrich. They joined a homegrown supply of actors, lured west from the New York City stage after the introduction of sound films, to form one of the 20th century's most remarkable growth industries.
0: It's a system. And you have to work within the confines of that system. And that system was about churning out what was often repetitive

product what the masses would like. Why did the moguls create such a system like that? Why was that important to them? Well, the repetition, of course, meant that you create an awful lot of product.

0: remember films went out into the market and people watched them barely for a week back in the studio system era, the 30s to the 1960s. Today, you might be able to watch a film on a screen for months and months. That simply wasn't true then. And of course, you'd never be able to see that film again, necessarily, unless it was revived. So you wouldn't have much of a chance. But that meant there was a huge turnover. So you had to produce a lot of film.
1: King Bagot, one of the great early directors of May Robeson. Binnie Barnes was one of Hollywood's glamour girls, the glamour that was in full flower at the world premiere of a new picture.
0: The other imperative was that you were building in this collection of films, you were building an identity. You were building a kind of waspish, white, Anglo-Saxon Protestant identity that the moguls wished to be associated with. They didn't want the film industry to be known as a Jewish industry that had emigrated out of Central or Eastern Europe. Even stories that weren't really set in America. So even, you know, stories that were old European fables or were adaptations of literature from outside the United States still played to this notion that there was a sort of WASP identity, a very American identity at work here. And the moguls wanted to be associated with that. You know, they created a community that was very, to put it in, you know, in simple terms, very un-Jewish in a way, in its cultural fabric and its social outlook and its political aspirations. And for them, that was a means of becoming part of the American establishment, part of the American dream.
2: The studios these entrepreneurs founded grew into major enterprises. They have had multiple owners since, but they're still here today. Giant lots housing the sound stages that put Hollywood on the map. The golden years of Hollywood also saw the development of a style of architecture unique to LA and Southern California.
0: They entered into, if you like, a kind of architectural, cultural idea of how Los Angeles should look. Most Los Angeles housing is often thought of as low-slung, very low-level, often on one floor. But even where it wasn't, those houses were created in the Spanish Revival style. It was almost bringing back into fashion a sense of Los Angeles' past that had actually never really been there in the first place. Los Angeles had never had those buildings and never really quite had that Mexican-Spanish style, except for in some of its very traditional historic buildings, the missions, for example. But it was those missions that became the Templar, if you like, not only for residences, it became Templar for the Hollywood studios. Hollywood's buildings, if you go around many of the studios, look a little bit like the missions in the Spanish Revival style. They have slate roofs, they often have white walls, they're often very low-slung and one-floor buildings. So they wanted to establish and create that kind of idea, even though there was not a huge amount of those buildings across Los Angeles. Most of them were relics of the Spanish-Mexican period and the Mission and Pueblo thread of buildings that had helped Spanish rule in Alta California, as it had been known in the 18th, 19th centuries.
2: Inspired by the decoration of the arts and crafts movement and the modernist prairie-style designs of Frank Lloyd Wright, the California Craftsman home, with its low-pitched roofs, overhanging eaves and large porches, helped cool the building during harsh, hot summers. It also celebrated the wonders of man-made materials and was an aesthetic reaffirmation of the beauty of natural materials and forms and the marvels of what humans can make with their own hands.
0: Right from the beginning, Los Angeles has never been afraid to simply raise things to the ground and rebuild something else and reinvent.
2: This is Hollyhock House in the heart of Hollywood, built in the 1920s for an American heiress by an architect who was to become America's most famous. But in his early days, Los Angeles was the only place that Frank Lloyd Wright could get any work at all.
0: Frank Lloyd Wright Jr. particularly was a huge influence on the way that early to mid-20th century Los Angeles architecture developed and changed. He embodied, really, that Los Angeles notion of the future mixed with the past in some kind of architectural mishmash that doesn't look like anywhere else and yet seems identifiable with certain past elements and places. So there's, again, Spanish revivalist influence. There's sci-fi futurism there. There's Mayan, Central American, Mexican influence in some of it. There's a kind of classical modernism in some of the buildings. And you see that dotted around the Los Angeles landscape all the time, very much. And, of course, those buildings have become all the more famous for the fact that they've become their own film sets. You know, that's if you like, the sort of postmodernism of Los Angeles in its way. These buildings that were made for clients, meant to be residences, have passed over into folklore as these postmodern apparitions, if you like, of the way Los Angeles is both supposed to look in the future and even in some cases adapts the guise of how it looked or is supposedly looked in the past. That's one of the, you know, the strangest elements, particularly of Lloyd Wright's designs. You know, they're brilliant, maddening, incredible, futuristic, otherworldly. But at the same time, they have this recognizable quality that is purely Los Angeles.
2: As the downtown district of LA expanded west in the 1930s, another architectural style was in vogue, Art Deco. The height of its popularity, inspired and influenced by the discoveries of ancient temple sites in Egypt and Mexico, coincided with a boom, with large department stores and smaller cinemas exhibiting the style. They are still prominent landmarks on LA boulevards today. With another nod to history, LA also became home to the Coliseum, a giant sporting arena, now home to a college football team called the Trojans. To celebrate just half a century of growth from a small cow town to global metropolis, it hosted the 1932 Olympic Games.
3: 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The park where history was made. The person no one remembers who changed everything. 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

0: LA wasn't always a city of roads and motor cars. For a time, the world's most electric rail network existed here. But unlike San Francisco, it got rid of it in the 1940s. But some grand projects did survive. Los Angeles Union Passenger Terminal, Union Station, opened in May 1939, unifying passenger services amongst various local, regional, and long-distance passenger trains. It was built on a grand scale and would be one of the last of the great railway stations built in the United States.
1: John Parkinson, who was born in England but did come here in the Victorian era, he ended up really contributing to the foundation of LA as we know it now. He built some of LA's major civic buildings. He was part of the team that designed City Hall. He built the Los Angeles Memorial Coliseum. He built Bullock's Wilshire, the famous Art Deco department store, now the Southwestern University on Wilshire Boulevard. He and his son designed Union Station that we're standing in now. He is bringing something of an English influence in that he had a training dating right back to his teens in the crafts. He really was someone who learned how to build, how to construct with an enormous level of detail. He was also interested in the Beaux-Arts tradition, which was a tradition of design that really emanated from Europe in the late 19th century. But he brought all that with him to LA, where, like so many of us that come to Los Angeles, he was utterly, I think, invigorated and liberated by the sense of possibility and sense of freedom that existed here. I think it's fair to say that Union Station is one of the most photographed buildings. It's appeared in so many films. I think there's a real kind of affection for this building, and I think people weren't going to let it ever completely disappear. Although LA became less of a train city than it was when Union Station was built, nonetheless, there still have been users of the train system right up till now. And now what we're seeing is an expansion of the train system. This was the last of the great American railway stations. So this, in a way, is the sort of exclamation point at the end of an era of the great American rail.
0: Always central to LA's growth story has been its migrants. People have long come here from all over the world, but it hasn't always been an easy ride or plain sailing. Throughout it all, the largest source of migrants has been from south of the border, from Mexico.
2: Migration of Mexican origin people to Los Angeles and to California and the United States is really part of the largest mass migration of people ever to come to the United States. And for Mexicans, in terms of the mass numbers, it begins in the early 1900s. Around the turn of the century, but dramatically so with the Mexican Revolution beginning in 1910, that creates chaos and warfare, civil war in Mexico, and unleashes over the next 20 years about a tenth of the entire population of Mexico that comes to the United States, principally Texas and California, and by the 1920s, California is the favored destination for literally hundreds of thousands of Mexican immigrants, and Los Angeles is the place they're coming to.
3: A large number of the workforce in California for the agricultural developments, you know, they needed a cheap workforce, and they came from Mexico and South America.
0: LA still operates the biggest port in America, underscoring its role as a gateway to the country. But while LA attracted migrants chasing dreams from across the country and the world, they didn't necessarily all find a pot of gold at the end. The Chinese, who had been instrumental in building the railways in the 1860s, connecting California to the rest of the country, still suffered discrimination and persecution. By the 1880s, the US government actually stopped any more Chinese entering the country. The Chinese Exclusion Act was in place for 60 years until 1943, halting Chinese immigration to the US.
3: It was playing on a racist sensibility in America, which is already so developed through slavery and the whole black-white issue. So then you add in the issue of the yellow. And so the United States government passed, in the 1880s, passed the Chinese Exclusion Act. So no more Chinese were allowed to immigrate. And that's the only time they've ever excluded a group, but it was entirely on racial grounds. And of course, that was mostly California. So you start with genocide, then you move on to exclusion. And then in World War II, you have the Japanese being interned in camps. So California has an uncomfortable racial history.
0: In South LA, the Chinese could only be buried in separate cemeteries. These cemeteries, like this one in Boyle Heights, are still here today, as are nearby Protestant cemeteries, which are largely whites only. These cemeteries underscore the segregation that existed and sometimes remains in LA suburbs today.
3: There was not just segregation in housing and living, etc., and jobs. There was segregation in death.
0: The Chinese weren't the only migrants to be persecuted in LA's story. The city had once been part of Mexico, and Mexican immigration had been a constant ever since the city's founding, when the first settlers were in fact from Mexico. But the Great Depression in the 1930s led to the biggest mass deportation in US history, when hundreds of thousands of Mexicans were forcibly evicted from the country.
2: Los Angeles, it became the epicenter for that deportation. Union Station, the federal government with local authorities hired trains, the Union Pacific Railroad trains, the Southern Pacific Railroad trains, to deport people back to Mexico. It was a dark era for Mexican origin people in Los Angeles during that period.
0: In 1924, the Japanese, many of whom lived in Los Angeles' Little Tokyo district, were to suffer a similar fate, with new arrivals prevented from entering the States when a new Exclusion Act was passed. More than 30,000 lived here in Little Tokyo. Then, with the outbreak of World War II, they were among more than 50,000 Japanese living in California who were interned.
4: The residents of the new community set about developing a way of life as nearly normal as possible. They issued their own newspaper, organized nursery schools, and some made camouflage nets for the United States Army.
0: At the same time, Japanese Americans were part of the U.S. Army forces fighting in the Pacific War.
5: If there's one thing I've learned in my time as a crime writer, it's that there are a million and one motives for murder.
6: The first Assyrians came into view.
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0: Hostility extended to the Mexican population during the war years too, when it was felt that they weren't patriotic enough. There were confrontations between Navy servicemen and Mexican youths.
1: Some of the stereotypes of Mexicans as criminals, as bandits, etc., etc., get layered on top of one another. And during the war, during World War II, there had already been identified by the Los Angeles Press a problem of Mexican-American youth.
0: In June 1943, off-duty American sailors attacked Mexican youths dressed in the fashion of the time, known as Zoot Suits. This became known as the Zoot Suit Riots.
1: Now, the story goes there was an altercation between some Mexican-American men and their girlfriends and the sailors, white sailors. And the sailors were beat up. As the story goes, they went back to their military base and they told them the Mexicans, especially the ones dressed in zoot suits, that particular style, popular across America for young men in the early 1940s, that we have to seek revenge against these Mexican hoodlum gangsters. And so they come into downtown Los Angeles by the taxi load looking for Mexicans. And for 5 days and nights, as the L.A. Police Department stays back and says, let these sailors mop up these dirty Mexican gangsters. And all hell breaks loose.
0: L.A. has long had an aviation pioneering history. In 1910, 200,000 people gathered at an airfield here to witness one of the world's first ever aircraft in flight. An event underwritten by the moguls Henry Huntington and William Randolph Hearst. 100 years ago, famous navigators such as Amelia Earhart set out on record-breaking journeys from here. These pivotal events would help cement Los Angeles as the center of a burgeoning aviation and aerospace industry for decades to come.
2: These workers are the lucky ones who see the finished product of their labor roll off the line. Every hour of every day, they are witness to this awe-inspiring ceremony, this tremendous wedding of material and man hours, this climax in the history of man's conquest of the air.
0: Dozens of airports were set up with innovators, believing this new mode of transport would already replace the recently arrived motor vehicle. And over time, the city became home to some of the world's leading aircraft companies, such as Northrop, Lockheed, and McDonnell Douglas. The outbreak of World War II was to usher in another chapter in LA's incredible growth story. Los Angeles became the center of a major weapons production industry, particularly focusing on aircraft manufacturing.
3: The defense industry has been critical to Los Angeles' economy, almost from the start, really. You know, World War II is often the catalyst, of course, you know, because then you have the momentum of a wartime industry that's got to produce aircraft and shipping and has got to have a large military force. So California had, and Los Angeles particularly, had very distinct advantages in that respect. First of all, it had ports that would allow shipping to come in and out of it, and therefore allow for the building of naval vessels, shipping, commercial, military, right from the beginning, because it was a natural place to test this, have it. You had great conditions for that.
0: During World War II, the aircraft and defense industries needed workers. And in the space of less than 4 years, 350,000 black Americans moved here from the southern states. They settled in south central Los Angeles. This was one of the largest internal migrations in U.S. history. Blacks encountered racism in L.A. just as they did in the South. In the Orange County, the Ku Klux Klan was active, known to blacks as the White Terror.
4: The KKK was very active in Orange County and in Los Angeles County. during the 1920s, the 1930s, and going into the 1940s. And so there you have, you know, literally tens of thousands of people who go to Klan rallies. You've got 1,500 people who are membership of the Klan. If you're looking at Orange County and Los Angeles County combined, you know, there were parades, there were festivals, there were, you know, all kinds of gatherings of memberships of the Klan. And there also were, you know, there's evidence of terror as well, where people's houses were broken into, where people were physically assaulted. The sheriff of L.A. County, the police chief of L.A. County were all members of the Klan. It was L.A. County, Orange County were rife with Klansmen as city council members, et cetera, et cetera. It's a very interesting and upsetting story, one that we don't often think of when we think of Los Angeles or Southern California, which is thought of typically as a mecca of liberalism, a mecca of opportunity.
0: Blacks were restricted to where they could live owing to racially restricted real estate covenants that determined who could live where in the city.
4: Oh, these restricted covenants were not just for Black people. They were for Jewish people. They were for Catholic people. They were for Mexican descended people, Central Americans. They were for, you know, all kinds of people that were not white and Protestant.
3: By the 1930s, realtors, in part through their power and authority, and through the idea that they wanted to sell to certain groups of people, often people that had more money, who could often buy housing tracts that were that much more expensive, in communities that were seen as that much more middle class, acceptable, etc. The institution of housing covenants spread right across the city. And so that freedom of movement and choice that had been exercised right at the beginning of the 20th century and almost disappeared before World War II.
5: Would I say I'm ready to be executed? Yeah, I mean, it's not going to be that big deal.
6: We were dedicated to killing Nazis. And that's what we volunteered for. Oh,
7: you feel like you have superpowers.
8: Yeah! If you thought curving space and time is weird, you've heard nothing yet.
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0: Areas such as Beverly Hills, Thousand Oaks, and Bel Air were white only. These covenants, long gone, still impact on the cultural makeup of the city today and its distinct regions and neighborhoods. South Central LA is predominantly black, while there's a big European population in the West Side suburbs. The famous or infamous Compton was Hispanic and didn't become a black neighborhood until after the covenants were lifted. It's now largely a Hispanic neighborhood again. Al Camillo grew up there.
1: It was that little stipulation in a deed of sale that restricted particular people, and the realtor and the owner could write in the names of people. Could be Chinese, it could be Mexican, it could be black, etc., etc. And in a place like Compton and in Los Angeles in general, there were two groups, three really, that were restricted. You had an increasing number of African Americans by the 1930s and 1940s, but Mexicans were the largest population. So it had a profound impact on where they could live. And so you see the emergence of what we call Mexican American barrios are a result of that. So where I grew up in Compton in the late 1940s, it had been a community that was the result of restrictive covenants used in Compton, because there were two populations in the 1920s and 1930s that were placed on those restrictions. They weren't African Americans yet. They were Mexicans and Japanese. And consequently, it meant that there was going to be racial segregation.
2: Immediately after the Second World War, the Supreme Court of the United States declared that this was unconstitutional. You couldn't do this kind of thing. And what did the real estate industry do in Los Angeles? They set about finding ways to circumvent that law. And they used exactly that idea. First Amendment freedom of choice should be the freedom to be able to sell to whoever they like. So really, it was freedom of a certain choice of people you liked, which was an odd way in which to kind of interpret the First Amendment to the Constitution. But that's what they did.
0: The predominantly liberal Democratic voters of Los Angeles continued to vote in favor of restricted covenants for another decade, until the regulations were finally overturned in the 1970s. Los Angeles today is America's most Asian city, and much of that identity can be attributed also to World War II.
2: Most people who were going to be shipped out, particularly for the Pacific Theater in World War II, would go from Los Angeles. And when they came back, they would come back to California, and most particularly in Los Angeles, and they never went away again. The population grew again several times between 1941 and 1945.
0: The Philippines had been a U.S. colony ever since the U.S.-Spanish War of 1898. But after the bloody battle to liberate the country from Japan in World War II, more Filipinos came here, settling just north of the downtown district in an area still known as Filipino Town. Then, in the 1950s, Koreans came in greater numbers after the Korean War. LA's Koreatown is the biggest Korean hub outside Korea.
2: The Korean War of the 1950s, the Vietnam War of the 1960s and 70s, produced many, many migrants who were escaping war, poverty, political persecution, and they were all offered, of course, because of the nature of the United States involvement, they were all offered refuge in the United States and principally, not exclusively, but principally in California and particularly in Los Angeles. So the Korean community of Los Angeles, for example, goes from very, very few people, very, very small communities, to becoming the third largest community in Los Angeles by the time you get to the 1980s and 1990s. Only Chinese and Japanese residents, and those communities will be larger than the Korean residents, for example.
0: In later American wars, natives from other Asian countries, notably Cambodia and Vietnam, settled here after the Vietnam War. Diasporas from across the world also made it their home. Los Angeles has the second biggest Jewish population of any city in the U.S. after New York, and the third biggest in the world. Jewish immigration preceded World War II, but the Holocaust meant many Jews sought sanctuary here, including a large Orthodox population. After the Iranian Revolution in 1979, many Iranian Jews joined them. Iran's LA diaspora is the world's biggest. Many Armenians made it their home after the genocide there 100 years ago, and they still vigorously celebrate their national day on the streets of Los Angeles.
3: I'm here to support my Armenian cause. We are marching for justice, to show to all world that we are here, we demand our rights.
0: For LA's biggest immigrant group, migration to the state would hit its peak in the years after the war.
1: The period from basically 1970 to 2010 was by far the largest mass migration of any immigrant group ever in the history of the United States. How many? It's been estimated as 20 million Mexican origin people came and went, came and stayed. If you're third or fourth, in some cases, fifth, sixth, seventh generation Los Angelino, you can make a claim that this is your land and you were here or your relatives were here before the Americans annexed it after war in 1848, right? It became a state in 1850. So the idea of this is our land and the Americans are foreigners, that first developed in the what we call the Chicano movement, the Mexican-American civil rights of the 1960s.
0: For Mexican immigrants, border issues are a constant in American history.
1: 100 years ago, one of the ideas of the Mexican problem in a place like Los Angeles in the 1920s is that there are too many of them. Yeah, they're workers, but their kids are going to our schools, and they're speaking Spanish, and they're slowing down our children's ability to learn. Those questions are surfaced over and over again with every large wave of Mexican immigrants that come to the United States and who settle in huge numbers in Los Angeles. So it is a broken record, if you will. There are variations to the political and to the cultural and other dimensions of this, but it is one of those threads that goes through American history, Los Angeles history, over the last...
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0: If you took that population of both undocumented Mexican and Latino workers and low-wage workers who are Mexican-American citizens and other Latinos that are citizens, if you took them away, the economy of Los Angeles, one would arguably say the economy of so many parts of the Southwest and other parts of the country would absolutely crumble. So it's this juncture between what their people considered a problem, yet fundamental to the workings of our economy. And those two things are still butting heads.
1: Like its migrants, LA has continued to reinvent itself, always open to new ideas and pushing boundaries. In love with the automobile, it built some of the country's first freeways. The modernist architectural trend, inspired by Frank Lloyd Wright, led to some of the world's most innovative architects designing buildings here. In the 1970s, also came Googie, an architecture that said, "Look at me," enshrined by the famous circular Capitol Records building in the heart of Hollywood.
2: There are more swimming pools per square mile in this land of movie stars than any other place in America.
3: Freedom is what California is all about. You moved here to California to do away with your old life, to start life anew, and people would let you. And in architecture, this was the only city that Frank Lloyd Wright could get a job for 20 years in the teens, 20s, and 30s. Nobody else would hire him. But here, people just said, sure, go ahead, do it. You know, knock yourself out. And there's that atmosphere that goes across the culture, certainly through the movie industry, through lifestyles here in California, which allowed Googie to really take those ideas and take them as far as they possibly could.
1: It's a trend that continues to push the boundaries. More recently, the world-famous L.A. architect Frank Gehry built this, the L.A. Disney Concert Hall. Today, there are two L.A.s, one that belongs to those who have found and lived the dream, and the L.A. of those still searching for it. L.A. has the biggest homeless population in the United States.
4: We are well over a third of the homeless population in Los Angeles, and only 8% of the population itself. And so homelessness, incarceration, poor schooling, these are the kinds of endemic problems now that Black people are struggling with in Los Angeles.
5: The disparity between the cost of living, what it takes to actually live at any feasible level in Los Angeles, and the income that you can earn from a variety of jobs at a particular level, is more stark, more extreme than it is in almost any other part of the United States. Today, the average house price in Los Angeles is somewhere in the region of $1.2 million. The average income in Los Angeles is around about $70,000 a year. But the cost of living to live in Los Angeles is on average five times greater than it is in any other city in the United States.
4: We have enormous wealth, we have enormous poverty. And how does a city come to grips with that and equalize that is really what I think politicians and other activists are really grappling with right now.
2: 6 days of rioting in a Negro section of Los Angeles left behind scenes reminiscent of war-torn cities. More than 100 square blocks were decimated by fire and looters, and few buildings were left intact. Firemen were harassed by snipers and brick-throwing hoodlums as they attempted to control the fires, many of which were left to burn themselves out.
4: This has been the site of multiple racial conflicts that's ended in large amounts of violence, large numbers of persons being killed, and genocidal acts.
1: Nowadays, aircraft come and go from the LA airport every 40 seconds, day and night, and they have long been attracted to the blue and clear skies above Los Angeles. High up on a hill overlooking the downtown district is Griffith Park Observatory. It's one of the city's most popular tourist destinations, on account of these stupendous views. But the location of the observatory here is no coincidence. Southern California's fine climate and blue skies has long made it a central location for projects involving astronomy, space exploration, and rocket and missile testing. This outdoor museum just north of LA shows off what has been designed and built here.
5: The defense industry pumped more money into California and Los Angeles in the later 20th century than it did most other states combined, because all the scientific advancements were being done there, the major companies were moving there. For testing, development, California desert, absolutely perfect to do that. Perfect conditions for flying, perfect conditions to test how aeronautics, aerodynamics worked.
1: Nowadays, the last space shuttle, Endeavour, stands pride of place in Los Angeles Science Museum. It was tested, took off, and landed in the Southern California desert, not far from here. Attracted by the warm climate and reliable sunlight, which made it possible. Los Angeles is today one of the most diverse and multicultural places on the planet. Its bright lights and big sky remaining a magnet for people across the country and the world beyond.
5: The California dream is still alive, yes. Whether it's a reality or whether it's a myth is another thing. And separating out those two things remains, always has been, probably always will be, extremely difficult to do. But the California dream is there somewhere, hidden away, still at work in Los Angeles today.

0: If there's one thing I've learned in my time as a crime writer, it's that there are a million and one motives for murder.
1: The first Assyrians came into view.
2: This is the story of when Britain was in the eye of the storm.
3: Are any of these alien worlds alive?
4: Animals, insects, disappearing into their surroundings.
5: K-pop takes center stage. 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Today's K-pop plays the biggest tracks, breakout anthems, and chart toppers. 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

First World War was the largest armed conflict that the world had ever seen. The Great War. Since the summer of 1914 and over the next 4 years, more than 40 countries were fighting each other. On land, sea, and in the air. With no mercy, and to the bitter end. Crimes against the civilian populations of Serbia and Belgium. Gas among the trenches of the Western Front. Unrestricted submarine warfare waged by Germany and Austria-Hungary. The Allied blockade of Germany, Austria-Hungary, and the Ottoman Empire. The Ottoman genocide of the Greeks, the Syrians, and the Armenian people were just some among many faces of this war. By the time it ended in November of 1918, the Great War left over 20 million people wounded and more than 16 million dead. The Bolshevik Revolution in Russia, the rise of the USA as the dominant world power, Nazism and the coming of Adolf Hitler to power were all direct products of the First World War, as was the Second World War. And then the Cold War in its many forms and shapes. The Balkan Wars of the 1990s. The everlasting Middle East crisis. The war in Ukraine. In the summer of 1914, Europe was at peace. There hadn't been a major war for more than 50 years. The era known as Belle Époque. On June the 28th, on Franz Josef Street in Sarajevo, the capital of Bosnia and Herzegovina, then part

0: In the 1870s, 40 years before the Sarajevo assassination, Bosnia and Herzegovina were still a part of the Ottoman Empire. And this was so ever since the 15th century, when the Ottoman Turks conquered most of the Balkans. But now, after four centuries of the cruel regime, the empire's end was in sight. Throughout the 19th century, the Balkan peoples, the Serbs, Greeks, Bulgarians, and Romanians, had turned to arms to liberate their lands. Now the time came for Bosnia and Herzegovina.
1: The slogan, which was very popular, was Balkan to the Balkan people, meaning that great powers should not intervene and let Balkan people agree among themselves about their own future.
2: The plurality of the population of Bosnia actually is Serb. So I think it's natural for Serbia wanting to reunite those Serbs with the motherland, just as it was natural in 19th century terms that they would want the Serbs of southern Hungary and Slavonia to be reunited with the rest of Serbia.
0: But the future of Bosnia and Herzegovina was also a matter of principal interest to a great power. Since the mid-19th century, the foundations of the Austrian Empire were shaken by the revolutions and the civil war with the Hungarians. As both Italy and Germany were now unified at Austria's expense, the Emperor Franz Joseph was determined to prevent the further crumbling of the empire and reached the so-called compromise with the Hungarians. Although the name was now Austria-Hungary, the largest ethnic group within the empire were actually Slavs, who outnumbered both the Austrian Germans and the Hungarians together.
3: La grande crainte de Vienne, c'est que la Serbie n'actionne une politique en direction des Slaves du sud de la monarchie, que Belgrade ne cherche à devenir le Piémont des Slaves du sud.
4: If there's one thing I've learned in my time as a crime writer, it's that there are a million and one motives for murder.
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0: But we can remind you when the next episode airs, so you don't miss a thing. Just favorite the podcast you love. All new episodes will appear on the homepage. Nice, right?
1: Any extension of Serbia, which would embrace Bosnia-Herzegovina, as well as some other districts, could not be reconciled with the standpoint of Austria-Hungary, a portion of whose subjects belong to the same race and might therefore become enthused with similar aspirations.
2: Elle peut accepter des États nationaux, mais qui restent d'une importance limitée, de telle sorte qu'elle puisse les contrôler. 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Et ça, elle ne peut pas l'accepter.
3: In the summer of 1875, gunfire was heard again in the mountains of Herzegovina.
4: It remained totally unknown that the Bosnian Serbs during these insurrections proclaimed on several occasions unification with Serbia, Bosnia with Serbia, and Herzegovina with another Serbian state, which was the Principality of Montenegro.
3: In July of 1876, both Serbia and Montenegro declared war on the Ottoman Empire. But the destiny of Bosnia and Herzegovina had already been made.
1: Austria-Hungary cannot permit that Serbia occupy and keep the enclave between Dalmatia, Croatia and Slavonia, as this would mean a danger to the provinces of the monarchy, especially to its Dalmatian littoral, which, extending like a thin ribbon, would evidently have to be annexed to the new Serbia. It was agreed that Serbia should obtain an extension of territory in the Drina region in Bosnia, at the same time as in that of Novi Bazar in Old Serbia.
3: The rest of Bosnia and Herzegovina were to be annexed by Austria-Hungary. In order to secure Russian support for this, Austria was willing to do anything. If Russia was to wage war on the Ottomans, Austria-Hungary would observe an attitude of benevolent neutrality, but would also provide military logistics, field ambulances, the supply of armaments, as well as the diplomatic shield against other powers, so Russia could pursue her most important goal, the Straits of the Black Sea. In April 1877, Russia declared war on the Ottoman Empire. But in the peace conference in Berlin in the summer of 1878, the great powers decided that the Straits of the Black Sea would remain closed to the Russian war fleet. At the same time, they allowed Austria-Hungary to occupy Bosnia and Herzegovina, but also the Sanjak of Novi Bazar, so that Austria could keep Serbia and Montenegro apart. While Bosnia and Herzegovina were to be occupied and administered by Vienna, formally, they would still remain a part of the Ottoman Empire. The Austro-Hungarian generals planned to complete the occupation by August the 18th, Franz Joseph's birthday. But they encountered fierce resistance, first from the Bosnian Muslims and then from the Orthodox Serbs. It took Austria-Hungary more than 150,000 troops, heavy artillery, and more than 3 months of war and reprisals against the local population to occupy Bosnia and Herzegovina.
5: The real point is that it gives prestige to Franz Josef, who likes an extra little bit of territory because he's lost so much in the past. But Bosnia-Herzegovina is obviously a Slav territory, and there's no particular reason why the local population would want to be occupied by the Austrian army, and they don't. And they resist until resistance is put down after two or three years.

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1: Missed out on your latest podcast episodes? 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Not only can you catch up and stream all the episodes you missed,

0: Germany had been united under the leadership of Prussia and her Iron Chancellor, Otto von Bismarck, over the course of three wars. In the war against Denmark in 1864, after the victory over Austria in 1866, and then over France in 1870 and 1871. At the helm of the victorious armies were the Prussian king, the future German Kaiser, Wilhelm, and the chief of general staff, Helmuth von Moltke.
1: What Bismarck did in unifying Germany was to place Prussia at the heart of Germany. And the heart of Prussia was the Prussian army. And at the heart of the Prussian army was the Hohenzollern monarchy. And that monarchy had a long tradition of fighting wars without giving notice.
0: But the new German Reich was quickly turning into the most progressive country in Europe. By the late 19th century, Germany had overtaken the United Kingdom, France, and Russia in almost all spheres. In overall industrial production, in the achievements in humanities and natural sciences, as well as in social care for the German workers. The standard of living was rising and the population would grow from 41 million in 1871 to 68 million in 1913. But Germany's further growth in the age of colonialism was constrained by the other great powers. In the scramble for Africa, Germany managed to acquire just three colonies, while the old colonial masters kept most of the world for themselves.
2: Although Germany is now very strong, she was a latecomer on the international stage, certainly a latecomer in terms of colonial possessions, and one of the foreign policy aims was to ensure that Germany has her rightful place in the sun internationally and her rightful state within the European concert or the balance of power.
3: Mit dem Platz an der Sonne war gemeint ein Wachstum des Kolonialreiches in Übersee, aber auch eine starke Stellung innerhalb Europas aufgrund der wirtschaftlichen Überlegenheit auch gegenüber den Nachbarstaaten und auch der militärischen Überlegenheit.
0: In 1888, Wilhelm's grandson, Wilhelm II, ascended the throne. He was to rule the German Empire for the next 30 years and be the last German emperor.
1: Wilhelm II was a very damaged person. The nerves were ripped out in his neck at birth. He was a breech baby. So he was a military monarch with a crippled left arm, which was very difficult. He always was trying to overcompensate for that disability by showing how bellicose he was, what a militarist he really was.
4: It's been all day, don't they?
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5: Wilhelm II, as Kaiser, thought, well, the army has been built up by my grandfather, whom he called Wilhelm the Great, and my duty will be to put this army to effect so that I will make Germany into the hegemonial power in Europe. That was his great dream. The great model always was the quick victory, especially against France in 1870-71.
6: Now Germany was too small for two leaders, and as soon as Wilhelm II was settled as the new Kaiser, Bismarck was dismissed.
7: За несколько дней до своей отставки Бисмарк обещает русскому послу графу Шувалову, что договор о перестраховке, который обеспечивал и Германию, и Россию от возможного столкновения, будет продлен. 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
6: A war against France in the West for Germany would now also mean a war against Russia in the East. A two-front war. Nightmare for any military strategist.
8: Aus diesem Grunde hat Moltke 1875 und auch 1887 gegenüber der Reichsleitung für einen Präventivkrieg, entweder gegen Frankreich oder gegen Russland, plädiert, um diese Zwei-Fronten-Situation zu bereinigen, bevor es zu einem Krieg gegen beide Seiten kommen würde.
6: But Bismarck had been strongly against it. And without the Chancellor's assent, not even the Kaiser could take Germany to war. But in 1890, Bismarck was no more. And Wilhelm II was to ensure that he becomes the sole ruler of Germany.
5: He, of course, over the years, appointed all the ministers, the Chancellor, all the generals, they were his appointees, and they behaved accordingly. They did not behave like Republican civilian statesmen. They behaved like courtiers or like militarists. The Chancellor Bernhard von Bülow would write on his cuff what the Kaiser had ordered, not because he thought he'd forget it, but to demonstrate to the Kaiser that he would always remember exactly what the Kaiser had said.
9: True to the tradition of German policy, we will make every effort to protect our rights and interests in East Asia and West India without unnecessary harshness, but without weakness either. We do not want to put anyone in our shadow, but we also demand our place in the sun.

0: Setting on what they called the civilizing mission in Bosnia and Herzegovina, the Austrians pledged
1: to introduce the agrarian reform and abolish serfdom, to raise the standards of living, to organize schools, to improve the taxation system, to reform the administration of justice, and to treat the three religious groups with equality.
0: The priority was to build modern roads and railways.
2: Most of the constructions undertaken by the Austro-Hungarian administration was to serve for exploiting the mining wealth of Bosnia and Herzegovina, and much less to anything else. There were five times more police stations in Bosnia built than schools. Social progress was reserved for a very thin layer of population.
0: In 1882, the Austria-Hungary's new finance minister, and thus the administrator of Bosnia and Herzegovina, became Benjamin von Karlai, a historian and a former diplomat to Belgrade. He was to leave his mark on an era by remaining in his post for the next 21 years. This man, who had written the history of the Serbs, now had a task of keeping Bosnia and Serbia apart.
2: The Serbs had hundreds of religious schools which were keeping their Serbian and Christian Orthodox tradition. Then Beni von Karlai came and told them, "You are not Serbs anymore, you are now Bosnians." He imposed the Bosnian language, and he even banished his book, History of the Serbian People, which was published previous to the occupation of Bosnia, in which he claimed that all the population of Bosnia, and Bosnian Muslim in particular, are of Serbian origin. And the Bosnian Serbs wanted the same what they wanted in 1878. Human rights, civil rights, and to be free owners of the land they tilled.
0: But the occupational rule in Bosnia and Herzegovina never addressed any of the problems of the largest ethnic group. Karlai had even prevented the agrarian reform. So, at the beginning of the 20th century, just as in the Middle Ages, the Christian peasants were still serfs, paying a third of their harvest to the Ottoman beys, who still owned the land. Meanwhile, the Austro-Hungarian administration kept raising the state taxes, even higher than those imposed by the Ottomans. By 1910, 32 years into the Austro-Hungarian occupation, nearly 90% of the entire population of Bosnia and Herzegovina was still illiterate. This was unique in Europe.

0: After the assassination of the autocrat king Alexander Obrenovich and his consort in the spring of 1903, a group of military insurgents brought Peter Karađorđević to the Serbian throne. King Peter reintroduced democracy to Serbia, and it was through the parliament that the national unification ideas were to come to the forefront of the Serbian foreign policy again. At the same time, in the Austro-Hungarian provinces of Croatia, Slavonia, and Dalmatia, a new political force was emerging. In 1905, the Croatian and Serbian parties joined in the Croat-Serb coalition. Its main goal? Unification of the South Slavs.
1: Pour Vienne, ça semble indiquer qu'une menace se dessine à ses frontières. Aussi longtemps que la Serbie a été cet allié subordonné à l'Autriche-Hongrie, on n'avait pas cette crainte. Mais maintenant, tout semble en situation de changer.
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1: Et par conséquent, on voit se former à Vienne, dans les milieux politiques comme dans les milieux militaires, une inquiétude vis-à-vis de la Serbie. Une sorte d'une obsession.
2: And it's not just Serbia. Serbia is a headache for people in Vienna. For people in Budapest, for the Hungarians, they are facing an even bigger headache to some extent with the Romanians. And so you have two irredentist, smaller states that are getting stronger every day on your southern borders. And this is what gives the Austrians this impression that they are really beleaguered and they are facing enemies all the way around. And Conrad, who was a little bit paranoid about Italy, he would say, you know, and this is another secret enemy. Italy is only waiting for its chance to attack us. So what we need to do is eliminate all these threats before they strike first, which is why Conrad's always arguing for preventive wars.

0: The Kaiser was also seeking ways to get Germany out of encirclement. In order to achieve this, it seemed only natural to use his family ties. First with his uncle, the British King Edward VII, and then young Nicky, the Russian Tsar Nicholas II, also a relative.
1: The Russian regiments must march with us. I believe that the prospect of raping and pillaging in beautiful France will lure the Russians to join us.
0: But Nicholas had other priorities. In 1904, Japan attacked Russia in Manchuria. And now, as the entire Russian army had been sent away to the Far East, in St. Petersburg, the revolution broke out. The revolution was to be extinguished in blood. In 1905, the Russian army and the navy suffered a devastating defeat in the war with Japan. Russia's military might was all but destroyed, and for Russia, it would take a long time to recover.
2: Russia was not able to fight in Europe. In other words, France was now at Germany's mercy. And it's in this situation that the chief of the German General Staff, Count Schlieffen, devises his Angriffsplan gegen Frankreich, a swift lightning war against France.
3: Das Problem war allerdings, dass die deutsch-französische Grenze entlang den Vogesen von den Franzosen inzwischen befestigt worden war mit großen Festungsanlagen. 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
0: Still, a war could not begin without a major international crisis.

0: Since 1830, France had put most of North Africa, Algiers and Tunisia under her colonial rule. Now she reached for the last remaining territory. But so did Germany.
1: Morocco was a European problem. There had been a conference at the end of the 19th century which decided that not a single European country should acquire a unilateral position in Morocco. And France, transforming Morocco in a protectorate, broke that agreement, actually. The Germans were not happy. They tried to force the French to stop that.
0: In March 1905, the Kaiser landed in the Moroccan port of Tangiers, offering the Sultan his support against France. Paris saw this as a direct threat, and soon Europe was on the brink of war.

0: What finally persuades the Kaiser not to attack is his realization that Britain would not allow France to be defeated, both with her navy, which was totally superior, but also with a landing of 100,000 men somewhere on the continent. So for the first time, you had Britain clearly stating, we cannot tolerate the crushing of France, because we British will just be left facing a continent that's united under your leadership, and that's something we cannot tolerate.
1: The United Kingdom, the world's largest colonial power, had the largest naval force the world had ever seen. In 1897, under the Admiral Alfred von Tirpitz, Germany had started building her own fleet with the aim of matching that of the British. This then prompted the British admirals to insist on a preventive attack on the German navy before it became too strong an opponent. But instead of a preventive attack, Great Britain took another giant step in securing its naval supremacy.
2: In 1905, Britain launches the first all-big gun battleship, the Dreadnought, with 12-inch guns. Eventually it'll aspire to have 15-inch guns, and ultimately they're thinking about 18-inch guns. And that outclasses every existing battleship in the world. But then, of course, creates pressure on other navies to conform, and particularly, of course, Germany.
0: This presented the Germans with a huge dilemma, because the battleships that they'd been building so far were still small enough to go through the Kiel Canal from the Baltic Sea to the Atlantic or North Sea and back again. The new dreadnoughts were too large to go through that canal, which means that you had to go all the way around the top of Denmark. And so they had to decide not only whether we Germans will also now build dreadnoughts to match the British, and if we do, secondly, we will have to widen the Kiel Canal.
3: If there's one thing I've learned in my time as a crime writer, it's that there are a million and one motives for murder.
4: The first Assyrians came into view.
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The Germans accepted the challenge. The undertaking to widen and deepen the 98-kilometer Kiel Canal began in 1907, as Germany started building her own Dreadnought-class fleet. The naval arms race in Europe began.

0: There are really two arms races going on within Europe before the First World War. In 1897, the French develop a 75mm field gun, which can fire about 20 rounds a minute. That is a serious increase in the rate of fire of guns. And what that then does is create pressure for every other European army to acquire quick-firing artillery.
1: One of the first armies to introduce the cannon was the Serbian army in 1905. Drawn by its superior quality over the cannons made by Austrian Skoda and the German Krupp, but also by the offerings of a substantial French loan, the Serbian government for the first time decided not to buy weapons from Austria or Germany.
2: In Vienna, they were shocked when Serbia decided to sign treaties with other states without consulting Viennese diplomacy. They thought if Serbia wants to be independent, and 97% of Serbian export was dependent on Austria-Hungary, we will impose sanctions and Serbia will have to come back under our wing.
1: In January of 1906, Austria-Hungary enforced the trade embargo on the Serbian livestock exports, an economic clash known as the Pig War. But by 1911, Serbia would emerge from this war as a winner, eventually profiting more by finding new markets in France, Russia, Switzerland, and Germany.
2: It was political emancipation, economic emancipation, military emancipation. This is how Serbia became an attractive kind of Balkan Piedmont, especially for the Serbs, but also for other South Slavs.
3: The Serbs of the Orthodox and the Muslim faith hereby pledge to work and incite people towards getting the self-government for Bosnia and Herzegovina under the supreme rule of the Sultan. In accordance with its free will, the people shall decide on the country's social system and elect governors. Alternately, a Muslim and an Orthodox Serb.
1: In the elections of 1908 in the provinces of Croatia, Slavonia and Dalmatia, the Croat-Serb coalition took a huge victory by winning 56 out of 81 seats in the parliament.
2: When the Croat-Serbian coalition took power in Croatia, in Vienna, they were very, very concerned. They were banning Serbian newspapers to be imported into Bosnia. They were putting people in prison. They were arresting Serbian leaders and accused them for high treason. And this is why Austria decided to make another blow, to proclaim annexation of Bosnia-Herzegovina to Austria-Hungary.

0: On the last day of 1905, Kaiser Wilhelm II relieved Alfred von Schlieffen of his duty. And to the post of the Chief of German General Staff, he brought his personal adjutant, Helmut von Moltke, the younger.
1: It was the Kaiser's choice, based more on a personal liking and, importantly, on the name, because Helmut von Moltke had his more famous uncle. Wilhelm II thought that somehow some of this would perhaps rub off. And in fact, the younger Moltke asked the Kaiser, "Are you thinking that you might win in the same lottery twice?"
2: "You can do that little bit of piecework, but in times of war, I will be my own chief of the general staff."
0: As soon as Moltke was appointed, the state of affairs in Europe began to change. Russia slowly but steadily started recovering from the revolution and the war with Japan. And it seemed that her army would fully recover within 5 to 6 years. War on two fronts was again becoming a possibility. And like his uncle before him, Moltke the Younger would get determined to prevent that from happening.
1: "Now or never. Jetzt oder nie, the sooner the better. At every opportunity, he advocates war. At no point does he say, actually, let's just maybe hold back a bit, perhaps we're not strong enough. But at the same time, he is surrounded by people who say very similar things."
0: With Russia now back in the picture, the German deployment plan, the so-called Schlieffen plan, needed an update.
3: The basic German strategic dilemma is a simple one. They're in the middle. If you're going to win quickly, you have to attack France first. You can't defeat Russia quickly. So the basic idea is you destroy the French army before Russia has time to mobilise and deploy its troops.
4: "Would I say I'm ready to be executed? Yeah, I mean, it's not going to be that big deal.
5: We were dedicated to killing Nazis. And that's what we volunteered for.
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0: Hey, this is Harry Douglas from Freddie and Harry. Stay locked in to the NBA playoffs with ESPN Radio. 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
1: While Germany and Austria were covered by the dense railway network, Russia was not. Therefore, the deployment of the Central Powers' armies was supposed to be much faster than that of the Russians. So while Germans would go and attack France, their rear, the Russian front, would have to be secured by the Austro-Hungarian army. Then, after a lightning victory over France in 6 to 8 weeks, most of the German troops would be transferred to the east and face the Russians.
2: Given the size of Russia, given the weakness of the railway network, given the ineffectiveness of Russian administration, the Germans think that they can do this.
3: We, Franz Joseph, Emperor of Austria and Apostolic King of Hungary, to the inhabitants of Bosnia and Herzegovina. When a generation ago our troops crossed the borders of your lands, you were assured that they came not as foes, but as friends, to remedy the evils from which your fatherland had suffered so grievously for many years, and guide the country to a happier future. Order and security have replaced violence and oppression. Trade and traffic are constantly extending. The elevating influence of education has been brought to bear in your country, and under the shield of an orderly administration, every man may enjoy the fruits of his labors. In order to raise Bosnia and Herzegovina to...
1: With these words, the Emperor Franz Joseph, after 30 years of occupation, proclaimed the annexation of Bosnia and Herzegovina into the Austro-Hungarian Empire. A month before the annexation, on September 5, 1908, the Austro-Hungarian Foreign Minister, Ehrenthal, met with his German counterpart, Minister Schön, in Berchtesgaden, and told him in confidence that his plan, beyond the annexation, was the complete destruction of the Serbian revolutionary nest and partition of Serbia between Austria-Hungary and Bulgaria. In Belgrade, the news of the annexation of Bosnia and Herzegovina was met with outrage. As the army itself was unfit to fight, people close to the government and army circles began organizing thousands of volunteers in what was known as the National Defense, armed Chetnik squads willing to go to Bosnia and fight Austria-Hungary.
4: We must deliver a crushing blow to Serbia, regardless of the position of other powers.
3: An Austrian invasion of Serbia might lead Russia to intervene actively. With this, the casus foederis would arise for Germany.
1: But the Russians were secretly supportive of the Austro-Hungarian annexation plan. In September of 1908, in Buchlavice, Russian Foreign Minister Izvolsky gave Ehrenthal Russia's consent to the planned annexation.
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1: And while Austria-Hungary got the annexation, it failed to provide support for Russia one more time again. And the straits of the Black Sea were to remain closed for the Russian Navy. Now the Russian press called for war. And while Serbia was facing the Austrian ultimatum, The German one was delivered to St. Petersburg.
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2: Decision to collapse under Austrian threat and German ultimatum totally humiliates the Russian elite and makes everybody from Nicholas II down absolutely determined that Russia will not be humiliated again in that way.

0: In 1911, Moroccan tribes revolted against the Sultan. This now served as a strong pretext for France to send her 20,000 troops and take full control of Morocco. In return, the Germans sent a small gunboat, the SMS Panther, to the Moroccan port of Agadir. But yet again, it was the British naval threat that deterred the Germans from taking any action. The German Navy was still far from ready to fight the British. The works on the Kiel Canal and the major U-boat base in the North Sea were well underway, but still several years away from their completion. The new naval law, brought in the same year, 1911, now allowed Germany to speed up her battleship production by 50%. Instead of building two major ships a year, she was to build three, starting in 1917. With a drier tempo, Germany planned to reach the British naval supremacy in a matter of years.
1: I'm here on the job site with Dale, who's a framing contractor.
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But the other purpose of the Navy was to force Britain to her knees, simply because Britain, with her larger commitments all over the globe and her smaller manpower, would have to build 3 ships for every 2 the Germans built. So if the Tirpitz Navy was 60 ships strong, the British would have to build 90 ships. And economically, they just could not do that. And so Tirpitz says there will come a point when the British will break, where they will come to us and say, we can't go on, our hospitals are suffering, our schools are suffering, our whole economy is breaking. What can we do, what can we give you in return for your slowing down the naval arms race? And Tirpitz knew exactly what he wanted.

0: Russia was to attack Germany within 15 days and push through Prussia towards Berlin. And inside Germany, politics were getting more and more complicated. In the 1912 elections, the Social Democratic Party won 35% of the seats in the Reichstag, thus becoming the strongest political party in Germany.
1: Germany is becoming more and more democratic internally and has the largest socialist movement, which is Republican, Marxist and pacifistic. There is a real danger that the Social Democratic Party, the Catholic Centre Party, the Liberal Party will simply say this form of government that we have is not adequate for a modern society. And the more power those parties acquire, the less the militarist tradition will be able to be put into effect. So there's a time factor involved here. They see that very clearly, the German General Staff.

0: Russia has huge resources, both in terms of raw materials and in terms of population. So if the economy goes on growing at this rate, Russia is going to be a superpower in a way that really, in the world of that time, only the United States could match. Possibly the British Empire, if the British Empire holds together, but certainly not a purely continental European country. And the fact that the future seems to belong to Russia deeply scares both German policymakers and broader sections of German society. So from the German perspective, you have this combination of fear and temptation. The sense that if you fight now, you'll probably win, whereas if you leave it for 10 years, you'll almost certainly lose.
1: There was also growing concern that by 1917, Russia would have fully recovered from the Japanese defeat and the 1905 revolution. The Russians were expected to complete their great military program and be firmly on their feet again. This time with 2 million soldiers.
2: Germany and Austria, they say, we're losing ground in Europe. The others are getting more and more powerful and we can't catch up. And it's not so much armaments, but railway building by the French in Russia. That is the big threat.
1: In 1912 and 1913, Russia received a major French loan. The condition was that they build strategic railways in Western Russia. Railways leading to the German border.
2: And within 3 or 4 years, Russian mobilization would be just as quick as the Austrians, maybe even not quite as the Germans. So you can no longer have the Schlieffen Plan after 1917. You can still fight the war on two fronts now. In a few years' time, you'll no longer be able to do that. And that is really the basic argument for a preventive war. So in global terms, World War I is a sort of preventive war against the Russian railway building program.

0: If there's one thing I've learned in my time as a crime writer, it's that there are a million and one motives for murder.
1: The first Assyrians came into view.
2: This is the story of when Britain was in the eye of the storm.
3: Are any of these alien worlds alive?
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2: The slogan, which was very popular, was Balkan to the Balkan people, meaning that great powers should not intervene and let Balkan people agree among themselves about their own future.
3: The plurality of the population of Bosnia actually is Serb, so I think it's natural for Serbia wanting to reunite those Serbs with the motherland.
4: Any extension of Serbia, which would embrace Bosnia-Herzegovina, as well as some other districts, could not be reconciled with the standpoint of Austria-Hungary, a portion of whose subjects belong to the same race and might therefore become enthused with similar aspirations.
5: Germany is certainly a latecomer in terms of colonial possessions, and one of the foreign policy aims was to ensure that Germany has her rightful place in the sun.
6: Mit dem Platz an der Sonne war gemeint ein Wachstum des Kolonialreiches in Übersee, aber auch eine starke Stellung innerhalb Europas.
7: Wilhelm II, as Kaiser, thought, my duty will be to put this army to effect so that I will make Germany into the hegemonial power in Europe. That was his great dream. The great model always was the quick victory, especially against France in 1870-71.
4: The decisive contest will start in 1914. That suits the Germans if ever they are going to fight. Both their army and fleet then mobilized, Kiel Canal finished, and their new naval buildings complete.

0: It's obvious that if you are the chief of the German General Staff, you're not going to wait until your enemies are ready. It's quite natural that you plan to do the attacking yourself, to surprise the others. The trouble with that is that it looks like a war of aggression, which indeed it would have been, which your own people would not support. Your allies would not even support it if it looks like you are taking the initiative in starting this war. So the whole war had to be disguised.
1: It was crucial for Berlin to appear to be attacked. There was a lot of talk about how we need to appear to be attacked so that all the population will be behind us and that perhaps Britain will stay out of the war.
0: I prepare the German mind for this by newspaper articles written by the general staff to represent Russia as barbaric, killing its own people, shooting its own people in Petrograd and so on. But secondly, the best way is to push Austria in the Balkans into a war against Serbia. Perhaps I don't have to push because they want to do it anyway, but we will be very supportive.
1: The experience of the Moroccan crisis had shown that they couldn't really rely on the Austrian ally in a crisis that didn't directly affect their own interests. So a Balkan crisis was considered in Berlin to be really pretty crucial and important if you wanted perhaps to provoke a war.
0: If then, which they thought was very likely, 90% likely, Russia supports Serbia and declares war on Austria, then we will look as if we're only coming to the aid of our ally. We will not seem like the aggressors, even though our attack is actually against France before we can sweep our army against Russia. And the greatest prize of all in this plan of Bethmann-Hollweg's was to keep Britain neutral in what would look like a war in the Balkans, a long way away.
2: The Austro-Hungarian annexation of 1908 incited the creation of many groups and secret societies of young Bosnians. One was the progressive Serbo-Croat youth of Sarajevo, and one of its members, Gavrilo Princip. And in Serbia, there was a secret society of Serbian army officers called Unification or Death, better known as the Black Hand. One of its leaders was Lieutenant Colonel Dragutin Dimitrijevic, APIS, the man who organized the 1903 coup d'etat. Now he also aimed to bring down the Prime Minister, Nikola Pasic, and his government. The Black Hand and the revolutionary and nationalist groups in Bosnia shared a common goal: to free Bosnia and Herzegovina of Austro-Hungarian rule.
3: The main target of Serbian policy was to finish with the Ottoman rule in old Serbia, which is Vilayet of Kosovo, and Vilayet of Monastir, which is Slavic Macedonia. So Bosnia was apart from any plans of Serbia to foment revolt or any kind of internal turmoil. The main focus was the south.
2: In order to fully liberate their lands from centuries of Ottoman rule, Serbia, Bulgaria, Greece, and Montenegro commenced military operations against the Ottoman Empire on October 8, 1912.

0: Vienne, il est essentiel de limiter l'extension de la Serbie. 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
1: The tension between Vienna and Belgrade was becoming critical. In Berlin, all saw this as a welcome opportunity. All but one.
2: In November 1912, even the Chancellor, Bethmann Hollweg, and Kittelen Vechter, the Foreign Secretary, as well as the generals, are urging Wilhelm II that the thing to do is to encourage Austria to attack Serbia before Serbia can reach the Adriatic. And Wilhelm is reluctant. He has a plan B in mind. Plan B is that instead of Austria attacking Serbia, it should bribe Serbia. Give them lots of money, he says. And then when the war against Russia comes, the Serb army will be integrated with the Austro-Hungarian army, and we can defeat Russia all the better.
3: It is often said that Germany has no need to fight for Austria's Albanian or Adriatic interests, or even for the harbour at Durazzo. But that is not what is at stake. If Austria has to fight for her position as a great power, regardless of the cause, then we must stand at her side, so as not to have to fight alone at a later stage with a weakened Austria beside us.
4: If there's one thing I've learned in my time as a crime writer, it's that there are a million and one motives for murder.
5: The first Assyrians came into view.
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2: Austria-Hungary could count unconditionally on the support of the German Reich. Germany's sword is already loose in its scabbard.
3: On November the 21st, 1912, the Kaiser ordered his new ambassador to London, Prince Lichnowsky, to ascertain what the British position would be in the event of a continental war. The very next day, November the 22nd, Conrad's replacement, General Blasius Chamois, and the Archduke Franz Ferdinand came in secret to Berlin to meet the Kaiser and Moltke.
4: Moltke entirely understood our situation vis-a-vis Russia and Serbia. He promised not merely to stand guard, but to launch a forceful offensive action in parallel with ours.
2: Kaiser Wilhelm especially gracious, willing to support us in everything. Full security in this respect. Absolutely against the Conference of the Powers.
3: In his speech on December the 2nd, 1912, the Chancellor, Bethmann Hollweg, pledged full German support for Austria-Hungary in front of the Reichstag and the whole world.
5: So that is, if you like, a blank check given both secretly and in public. The Kaiser, but also Moltke and Bethmann Hollweg, all make it clear to the Austrian leadership that Germany would be in support if they attack Serbia.

0: they brought such an enormous army that in Belgrade they thought that the war is imminent, that the war will erupt within weeks, at the moment when the most of the Serbian troops were in the south, guarding the new territories.
1: On December the 8th, the Kaiser read Lichnowsky's telegram from London.
2: In a general European conflict that might arise from an Austrian invasion of Serbia, it is hardly likely that Great Britain would be able to remain a passive observer. England could therefore under no circumstances tolerate the crushing of France. England cannot be and is not willing to be confronted afterwards by a united continent under the leadership of one single power.
1: The Kaiser was furious. He called up a meeting. It would become known as the War Council. It took place on the Sunday morning, December the 8th, 1912, in the Berlin Palace.
3: Austria must deal energetically with the Serbs, otherwise she will lose control of the Slavs in the Austro-Hungarian monarchy. If Russia supports the Serbs, which she evidently does, then war would be unavoidable for us too.
4: I believe a war is unavoidable, and the sooner the better.
5: Moltke says the sooner the better, we are ready, any delay is going to put us at a disadvantage. But it's Tirpitz who swings the meeting by saying the Navy would prefer to see the great fight, he says the great fight, to be postponed for a year and a half until the Kiel Canal is ready. In the summer of 1914.
1: The very next day, December the 9th, work began on the new army bill. The army budget was to increase by a staggering 35% and reach 2.4 billion Deutschmarks in 1913. The army's troop strength would be increased by 140,000 men by 1914.
3: The creation of a strong Serbian empire must be prevented. It is vital not to get encircled by the ring of Slavs. The solution can be deferred, but the question will come up again in 1 or 2 years. It will be necessary to create a Balkan state which does not look towards Petersburg, but Vienna. And Turkey will have to be strengthened again.
1: But back in December of 1912, Austria-Hungary was still gathering a massive military force just outside Belgrade.
5: They now had to be pulled back again, had to be told, no, well, actually, we've changed our minds because of this. So the Kaiser writes to Franz Ferdinand, Moltke writes to Konrad von Hötzendorf, Bethmann Hollweg writes to Berchtold, and say, no, actually not yet, wait.
6: And then the Austrians say, all right, let's say the Balkan for the Balkan peoples, because if you follow ethnic lines of conduct, then Serbia is going to win fairly little, because Macedons are regarded as Bulgarians, the Kosovo has an Albanian majority, they believe, so Serbia will gain almost nothing. So they are waiting for the second round of arguing. They are waiting for the Balkan Entente to fall apart and for the victors in the First Balkan War start fighting each other.
1: On June the 29th, 1913, with a Bulgarian attack on the Serbian and Greek troops, the Second Balkan War began.
6: The Austrians tell the Bulgarians, we'll support you, but only if you buy off the Romanians. If you bribe the Romanians with territory, then we'll actually join you in jointly defeating Serbia. The Bulgarians refuse to hand over territory to the Romanians, and so the Austrians say, all right, if that is so, then our offer lapses. And the Bulgarian Tsar is furious. He says, who could have thought that you would miss this perfect opportunity for wiping Serbia from the map? And as it happens, of course, the Bulgarians on their own, they're being defeated. And in itself, that's a big defeat for Austrian foreign policy.

0: Now Bulgaria and Austria's interests were united in defeat, and Bulgaria was to become an important ally for the Central Powers, as was the Ottoman Empire. Germany was building the Berlin-Baghdad Railroad, while the German general Otto Liemann von Sanders was in charge of rebuilding the Turkish army on the German model. Now, Russia was getting encircled.
1: The basic point from the Russian perspective is that Serbia is their most reliable ally in the Balkans. It's the only country on which they can depend because, unlike everybody else, Serbia has no one else to look to. The Bulgarians can play the Russians and Austrians off against each other. So can the Romanians. The Greeks can look to Germany, they can look to Britain. So can the Turks, even. But Serbia, because of its commitment to a basically anti-Austrian line, has no one to look to but Russia. It's therefore a secure ally in a way. And it's an ally which looks even more valuable after the two Balkan Wars.
0: The weapon that stood out in the Balkan Wars was the French Schneider Creuzo 75mm cannon.
2: That brought confidence to the French general staff. They were also convinced that the Serbian army had become quite a good army.
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4: 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That's what we volunteered for.
5: 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How much further can he go?
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0: They had great respect for what was called at the time military virtues of the Serbian people, reliable and tough, willing to sacrifice themselves.
1: The Serbian generals are saying, look, we're very vulnerable at the moment because, you know, Serbia is attempting to absorb these newly conquered areas. The army has to reorganise itself. We need a new system of mobilisation. We need all sorts of things. Give it 3 years, we and the Montenegrins will be able to put 500,000 men in the field against Austria. That is a huge potential advantage to Russia. That means 3-4 Austrian army corps less on the Eastern Front. So at that level, this is straight Realpolitik.
2: In the autumn of 1913, tensions were again on the rise. In putting down the Albanian insurgents, the Serbian army had penetrated deeply into Albania and pushed for the Adriatic coast again. Austria-Hungary now demanded full Serbian withdrawal from the newly formed country.
3: At exactly that same time, October-November 1913, the king of the Belgians, Albert, comes to Berlin and is told both by the Kaiser and Moltke, we are about to go to war with France. The German people will be so up for it that nothing will stop the furor teutonicus. And you had better be on our side because the penalty of being against us will be terrible for you.
2: Within days, Albert reported Wilhelm's threat to the French government. But for Paris, this was hardly news. In 1905 and 1911, war with Germany over Morocco was narrowly avoided. So in 1913, Poincaré's administration extended the military service from 2 to 3 years, increasing the number of active troops from 480,000 to 750,000.
0: Poincaré was convinced that there was a danger for France to be drawn into a very difficult war against Germany, and he did not want to do anything which might endanger Russian help in that case of war. As soon as Poincaré became president of the Council, prime minister if you prefer, in 1912, he sent to St. Petersburg as his ambassador Delcassé, who was a former foreign minister, who was the architect of the Franco-British Entente, and who had already, starting in 1898, reinforced the Franco-Russian alliance. That was a sign, an indication to the Russians, we mean it seriously.
2: During his post as ambassador in St. Petersburg, Théophile Delcassé conducted comprehensive talks with a Russian foreign minister, Sergei Sazonov. Possibility of war was an unavoidable subject.
0: If it comes to a war, then we must try to win it. They were pretty sure they could win it. And in that case, we are going to solve a whole series of problems. We are going to solve the problem of German hegemony in Europe. We are going, of course, to take back Alsace-Lorraine, which had been lost to the Germans in 1871. The Russians will take the Prussian part of Poland. The Austrian-Hungarian problem will be solved with annexation of Galicia by the Russians and probably with the end of the Austro-Hungarian Empire.
2: On October the 18th, 1913, Belgrade received yet another ultimatum. For the third time in a year, Austria-Hungary threatened war on Serbia, now giving her 8 days to completely withdraw from Albania.
4: After the two exhausting Balkan wars, which costed Serbia almost £1 billion, the whole state was on the edge of exhaustion. Serbia was lacking 120,000 rifles only, cannons and ammunition was needed. Half of the army was in the hospitals. And Serbia needed at least 20 years of peace in order to absorb these new territories. Therefore, her main interest was to remain in friendly relations with Austria-Hungary.
2: So once again, Serbia gave in under the Austro-Hungarian ultimatum.
5: The Austrians face the frustrations of success because outwardly the Austrians get what they want. They want annexation of Bosnia in 1909, they get it. They want Serbia not to have a port on the Adriatic coastline in 1912, and they get that. They want Serbia to withdraw from Albania in 1913, and they get what they want. On the other hand, they realize it's all Pyrrhic victories. It doesn't really benefit Austria. Serbia gets stronger and stronger. And each of these crises costs the Austrian an enormous sum of money, because they always issue an ultimatum. They always mobilize half their troops. They send all their troops to Bosnia and to the border. And it costs them hundreds of millions of crowns. So that after the last mobilization at the end of 1913, Francis Joseph, who basically favored a peaceful policy until then, he said, this is the end of it. We can no longer have another mobilization short of war. Next time it has to be all or nothing.

0: This is a very sophisticated society and civilization. This is the world of Stravinsky and Chagall. This is the world of, you know, insurance companies which already have hundreds of thousands of insurance policies, newspapers which have hundreds of thousands of readers. In a way, it's almost postmodern.
1: But the time around the turn of the 20th century was also the time of political assassinations. Presidents and prime ministers of Bulgaria, Spain, the USA, Russia, and France were killed during this period. As were members of the royal families of Japan, Portugal, Russia, Italy, and Greece. Among others, King Alexander and Queen Draga Obrenović of Serbia, and the Austrian Empress Elizabeth, the wife of Franz Joseph.
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0: In the early June, there was a government session in Belgrade. Pašić was presiding. And there was a report from the civilian authorities on the border with Austria-Hungary that military officers were organizing illegal transfer of certain persons and weapons into Bosnia. When they saw that the military officer who transferred the three young Bosnians is Major Vulović, who was one of the closest friends of Apis, they knew that Apis is probably behind this venture.
1: I was convinced that the maneuvers in Bosnia were just a pretext for the Austrian invasion of Serbia, with Franz Ferdinand leading the way. Before our troops could return from the south, Serbia would have been overrun, and the world would face a fait accompli. So, when Tankosic came to me and said some Bosnian youths, they keep pestering me to let them go to Bosnia and try something against Ferdinand, I said, well, let them go.
0: Pašić immediately demanded investigation. And just in case, he sent the cable to his most loyal diplomat to Vienna, Jovan Jovanović, asked him to warn about possible turmoil in Bosnia during the visit of the Archduke Franz Ferdinand.
2: The Serbian ambassador to Vienna, he actually approaches Bilinski, who's formerly in charge of administering Bosnia, and tells him there are rumors about an assassination attempt and they should be careful.

0: On June the 24th, 1914, the Kiel Canal was finished. The passage from Baltic to the North Sea was now open for the German dreadnoughts. The same day, June the 24th, the Austro-Hungarian Foreign Ministry finished a diplomatic document known as the Maciejko Memorandum, addressing the leaders of both Austria-Hungary and Germany.
1: The idea to free the Christian Balkan peoples from the Turkish rule in order to use them as a weapon against Central Europe has always been Russia's interest in these peoples. To put up quietly with this unilaterally shifted situation is not possible for the monarchy, for military political reasons. For these reasons, it is in the joint interest of the monarchy as much as Germany's to oppose promptly and energetically a development aspired to by Russia and supported by her, which it will later no longer be possible to revert.
2: The Kaiser issues the order to the ambassador in London on the 16th of June, 1914, to discover how Britain will position herself if that continental war breaks out. 16th of June. A few days before that, Moltke and the Foreign Secretary Gottlieb von Jago are travelling back by car from Potsdam to Berlin. And Moltke issues virtually a command to the Foreign Secretary to direct his policy in such a way as to begin a preventive war soon.
3: I have the feeling that we are going into the storm. At what point on the horizon and just when it will break out, I could not say exactly. But from now on, the war is both predetermined and not far off.

0: it was recognized that if Franz Ferdinand went to the maneuvers in Bosnia-Herzegovina, that he was taking a risk. And he himself does not seem to have been particularly enthusiastic about undertaking this mission.
1: Since 1910, there had been five attempts on the lives of Austro-Hungarian governors of Bosnia-Herzegovina and Croatia. In 1910, during the Emperor Franz Joseph's visit, several thousand soldiers had secured the streets of Sarajevo. But the visit of Franz Ferdinand on Vidovdan, the Serbian national holiday, was supervised by no more than 36 of local policemen, although more than 20,000 troops were stationed just outside the city, at the moment when their commander-in-chief was entering in an open-topped car.

0: If we disregard this opportunity, the monarchy shall be left at the mercy of a renewed onset of Yugoslav, Czech, Romanian, and Italian aspirations. The assassination in Sarajevo is Serbia's declaration of war against us.
1: It's not that the Serbian government wanted the assassination at Sarajevo, certainly not. It's perfectly clear that it's in Serbia's interest to postpone the conflict. This is in the midst of a tremendous struggle within Serbia between the army leadership and the government. I think Apis Dimitrijević was actually, as much as anything, acting in order to undermine passage.
2: The assassination was the genuine endeavour of Gavrilo Princip and his friends. And I have discussed this with Professor Vasa Čubrilović on many occasions. They did not think that they were obliged something to the Black Hand. They just came to obtain weapons to pursue their goal in Bosnia.
3: The people suffer because they're impoverished completely and are being treated like cattle. I wanted to avenge that, and I'm not sorry.
0: There is nothing to prove or even to suppose that the Serbian government is accessory to the inducement for the crime or the furnishing of weapons. On the contrary, there are reasons to believe that this altogether is out of the question.
4: There was certainly a war party in Austria-Hungary before the assassination, centred around two people in particular, Konrad von Hutzendorf as the Austro-Hungarian chief of the general staff, who repeatedly pressed for a preventive war against Serbia, some say about 20 times, and latterly Bechtold, the foreign minister. And so for them, of course, if there is a warning coming from Serbia about the possibility of assassination, that isn't necessarily something they want to pay attention to.
0: I expressed to His Majesty my belief in the unavoidability of war with Serbia. His Majesty said,
5: "Yes, that is entirely correct. But do we want a war if everyone is against us, especially Russia?
0: Don't we have our flank covered by Germany?"
5: Last night a note was sent to Germany in order to get an answer.
0: If the answer says that Germany stands on our side, could we then go to war against Serbia?
5: Then, yes,

0: People have no idea how much NASA has impacted their lives.
1: One, liftoff.
2: Artificial intelligence, it's a revolution.
3: There are so many unanswered questions.
4: We are on the dark side of the universe.
5: If I give you the right to kill me, then that gives me the right to kill you.
6: He's a madman. I mean, he's just...
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Francis, who knew that the war would turn into world war, when Blinsky, the finance minister, put it to Franz Josef, you know, this will mean a European war, Franz Josef just muttered, yes.

0: The reply that comes back via the Austrian ambassador in Berlin, Count Szujany, is a resounding yes, we will support you, regardless of if what you do results in Russia becoming involved, results in a European war.
1: The Kaiser writes the famous and fatal Jetzudani, now or never, we must clear up with the Serbs, mit den Serben muss aufgeräumt werden, which acted as a signal to start the war, in effect.
0: This is the famous blank check that Berlin issues to Vienna. It's not just an encouragement, they are also putting pressure on Vienna.
2: Berlin expects the dual monarchy to take action against Serbia and would not understand if we let this opportunity pass without striking a blow.
3: On July the 7th, the Austro-Hungarian government reached the following conclusion.
2: All present, except the Royal Hungarian Premier, hold the belief that a purely diplomatic success would be worthless. And therefore such far-reaching demands must be addressed to Serbia, which will make a refusal almost certain. So that the road to a radical solution by means of military action should be open.
4: Berthold's wife actually wrote a letter to her cousin saying, poor Leopold, he couldn't sleep last night. He kept getting up and changing the terms of the ultimatum. He was so worried the Serbs might accept it.
5: The ultimatum against Serbia was really written to be rejected. And everybody said who read it, this is really a strongly worded document, isn't it? That's what the emperor himself said. But he knew what he was doing. He said, we don't want another compromise solution. We don't want another conference that will lead to nothing. What the Austrians really wanted was Serbia to vanish into thin air.

0: The summer of 1914 was to be called Europe's last summer. Perhaps that was why, as Stefan Zweig wrote in his World of Yesterday, it was more luxuriant, more beautiful, and more summery. On the surface, nothing indicated the catastrophe soon to come.
1: All the important decision makers are sent away on holiday, as had previously been planned, so as not to alert anyone to the fact that behind the scenes, trouble was brewing. So Moltke goes on his second cure that year to Karlsbad. Jago is on his honeymoon in Switzerland. And in Vienna, similarly, Konrad von Hötzendorf is away. And it's the deputies who liaise with each other while the leading figures are away.
0: The Kaiser also took his annual cruise.
2: They send him off to Norway, telling him, Your Majesty, it's got to look as if we know nothing, because that's the German case. We're innocent. It's the Austrians who are pulling us into this at a later stage. So please go on your annual cruise, otherwise we'd look fishy. But please don't go further than just north of Bergen, because then it'll take too long for you to get back.
3: Nur Bethmann blieb in der Nähe von Berlin und hatte nun eine ganz seltene Situation zu seinen Gunsten, nämlich er konnte alleine entscheiden. 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
0: The Austro-Hungarian government had completed its ultimatum to Serbia by July the 12th, but it would be another 11 days before it was delivered to the Serbian government.
1: There is a long delay before that ultimatum can be delivered, and there are a number of reasons for that. One is that the Austrian soldiers are on harvest leave and you can't simply recall them. This would cause suspicion, of course, elsewhere, and also you do need to have the harvest in if you want to go to war. And the other reason is that there is an official visit by the French president to Russia, and you don't want to deliver your ultimatum at a point in time when the French president and the Russian foreign minister can sit down together and discuss their response.
0: Still, the Russians and the French had good anticipation of things to come. On July the 21st, 1914, President Poincaré met the Austro-Hungarian ambassador to Russia, Count Zapary, and warned him openly that the war against Serbia could draw Russia and consequently France in. Zapary left without a word.
4: Poincaré told Nicholas, the Russian Tsar, you must be firm and you must stand by the Serbs. Must not let Austria bully the Serbs as they want

0: Hey, this is Harry Douglas from Freddie and Harry. Stay locked in to the NBA playoffs with ESPN Radio. 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

0: On July the 23rd, just as Poincaré left St. Petersburg by ship, the Austro-Hungarian ultimatum was delivered to the Serbian royal government in Belgrade.
1: They called Pašić to come back from the electoral campaign. He was deep in the south of Serbia. When they read the ultimatum, one of the ministers said, "Oh my God, there is nothing left but to die again."
2: When Sazonov first sees the Austrian ultimatum, he says, "This is the European war." There is no way the Austrians could have written something like this unless they had a firm German guarantee. And also says 48 hours. You know, you don't give someone an ultimatum like this in 48 hours unless you're pretty convinced there's going to be war.
0: Serbian reply was delivered to Baron Gizel, the Austro-Hungarian ambassador to Belgrade, by the Prime Minister, Nikola Pašić, himself.
1: When he entered the Austrian legation, Baron Gizel was already packed. He was ready to leave. He had an instruction to leave Belgrade, whatever the answer of Serbia will be.
3: Sir Edward Grey, the British Foreign Secretary, tries at that stage to reinvoke the spirit of the Concert of Europe, the idea of the Congress system. Let's get the great powers together to talk about this, rather than going to war. If it had been agreed to, two things would have followed. First of all, Austria-Hungary wouldn't have had its war against Serbia. They would be back to square one. The Serb problem would just resurrect itself in a matter of years, and they would have to do it all over again, probably in less favourable circumstances. And secondly, from Germany's point of view, the opportunity to split the alliance, facing them the Entente, would have gone as well. At that point, Bethmann-Hollweg, as the German Chancellor, says no, not.
0: On July the 28th, Austria-Hungary declared war on Serbia in a telegraphic note. The same evening, the shelling of Belgrade began from Zemun and the Danube.

0: Ignoble war has been declared to a weak country. The indignation in Russia, shared fully by me, is enormous. I foresee that very soon I shall be overwhelmed and be forced to take extreme measures which will lead to war. To try and avoid such a calamity as a European war, I beg you, in the name of our old friendship, to do what you can to stop your allies from going too far. Nikki.
1: Россия не может не заступиться в этой ситуации за Сербию. 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
2: If Russia mobilizes against Austria, my role as mediator will be endangered, if not ruined. Willy.
3: There is a sense in which Russia will be declaring mobilization. We don't quite know when it will happen. But Germany needs to declare her own mobilization and, more importantly, needs to send troops into Luxembourg and Belgium before war has been declared. Does that not happen, and is Liège not taken within the first 11 days, the whole plan has failed and Germany will lose the war. This puts an enormous time pressure on the decision makers in Berlin, and they decide in a meeting that regardless of what Russia will do, on the 31st of July, we will have to issue the order to march into Belgium. They will then later on say that this was done in response to Russia's mobilization, but actually the decision, as we know from secret documents, was taken regardless of Russia's decisions.
4: On July the 30th, Tsar Nicholas II ordered the mobilization of the Russian military districts on the Austro-Hungarian border.
2: Your troops were mobilized against Austria-Hungary, my ally. The responsibility for the disaster which is now threatening the whole civilized world will not be laid at my door. Willy.
5: The Russians partially mobilize. In other words, they mobilize that bit of their army which is on the Austrian border. In order to warn the Austrians that they will not allow Serbia to be destroyed without antagonizing Germany. The Russian military leadership revolts at the idea of partial mobilization because they say it is just going to wreck general mobilization when that is needed. And as a result of that, Nicholas II in the end caves in and goes for general mobilization. This is then used by the Germans, always subsequently, to say that it's the Russians who started the war, not them.
6: The mood is brilliant. The government has succeeded very well in making us appear like the attacked.
7: The Kaiser signed the mobilization order on a desk that was cut from the British ship Victory, which was Lord Nelson's ship at the Battle of Trafalgar. There is exultation in Berlin. One general reports, beaming faces everywhere. Yeah, we're over the hump, we've done it.
3: Erich von Falkenhayn, the Prussian Minister of War, says even if we perish over this, at least it was fun, at least it was beautiful.
8: For the first time in 30 years, I feel myself to be an Austrian and feel like giving this not very hopeful empire another chance.
9: Declaration of war was received well in Vienna. There were jubilant crowds. The idea was that it would be a quick little war and that Austria was obviously going to win it. They think the main role of Germany is to support the Austrian plan to defeat Serbia. But the Germans, who've got their own priority, and their priority is the Schlieffen plan, they now want the Austrians to cover them on the Russian front and forget about Serbia. And they say, well, look, Serbia's not all that important. They also say to the Austrians, in order to keep the Italians out, why don't you give up part of your Italian territories?
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0: In der Nacht vom 30. zum 31. 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
1: But on the morning of August the 1st, 1914, this was still not a European war. The same day, the German leaders received important news from Ambassador Lichnowsky in London.
2: Lichnowsky suggests that Sir Edward Grey has offered the possibility of neutrality. This is taken as a great victory for Germany. A second telegram even promises that this neutrality might be accompanied by French neutrality.
3: The Kaiser calls for champagne. Everybody thinks this is wonderful. At one point, the Kaiser actually orders Moltke to change all his plans and attack not France, but only Russia. And Moltke has a nervous breakdown. He says, Your Majesty, you can't do this. This is an army of several million people. We cannot just take them from where they're supposed to go with all these plans and send them the other way.
2: If we change the plan, you will not have an army. You will have a heap of disorganized men. To which the Kaiser replies, tragically, I think, your uncle would have given me a different answer.
1: Later the same night, another telegram arrived from Prince Lichnowsky.
3: And then, of course, a clarification comes from London to say, no, I got it wrong. The British will not allow France to be crushed. They will enter the war. And then the Kaiser, who's by this time in his pyjamas, says to Moltke, okay, now do what you want, and goes back to sleep, and then has a nervous breakdown himself.

0: If there's one thing I've learned in my time as a crime writer, it's that there are a million and one motives for murder.
1: The first Assyrians came into view.
2: This is the story of when Britain was in the eye of the storm.
3: Are any of these alien worlds alive?
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2: 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Oh, he found Tyson.
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4: La Rochelle. This thousand-year-old city is a jewel of the Atlantic coast. Beautiful, but also rebellious. This port was the scene of one of the most deadly sieges in French history. That was 400 years ago. Back then, the wars of religion were still raging. La Rochelle found itself at the heart of the tensions between the Kingdom of France and the Kingdom of England. It was a duel between King Louis XIII of France and King Charles I of England.
5: It's a very important moment in the history of France.
6: All eyes back then were on La Rochelle.
4: La Rochelle stands 500 kilometers west of Paris and was at the time an indestructible fortress, a fortified city, and considered unassailable.
7: La Rochelle is one of the great fortified cities of France and of Europe during this time.
4: The city was protected since the Middle Ages by more than 3 kilometers of walls. In addition to these ramparts, it had towers and artillery platforms. So far, no king had managed to bring it down.
8: Anyone taking on La Rochelle risked losing a lot of money, but above all, a lot of human lives.
4: To bring it to its knees once and for all, Louis XIII and his Prime Minister Cardinal de Richelieu came up with a construction of great ingenuity. Out in the open sea, they built a dike more than 1.5 kilometers long and 6 meters high. That's as high as the Great Wall of China.
5: It's a phenomenal piece of work. No one had seen anything like it.
6: It's a colossal construction site out there in the raging storms and high tides.
4: For 14 months, La Rochelle would stand up to the king. It was a battle fought with architecture.
9: La Rochelle is a true confrontation between two works of genius. A fortification, exceptional in its design and modernity, and on the other hand, a seawall, equally exceptional in its innovation.
4: Which would be the first to fall? Richelieu's great dike out to sea, or the fortress of La Rochelle on the land?

0: Situated on the Atlantic coast, La Rochelle had thrived for centuries within her ramparts. She was not accountable to anyone, not even to the kings of France. But in the year 1627, all that changed. Right in front of their fortifications, the Rochelais, the people of La Rochelle, saw the new king building a fortress that directly threatened them. They took it as a provocation.
1: The French crown in the early 1620s builds a fort, Fort Louis. It's kind of southwest corner of the city now, and it controls one of the entryways into the port.
2: Louis' fortress is an aggression. It shuts off access to the port. That is, it can fire cannon on boats coming in and out, so it's a threat to the economic lungs of the city.
1: Everyone realized that that fort was going to decide the fate of La Rochelle. Either the fort's going to fall or La Rochelle's going to fall.
0: Built on a rocky promontory, the fortress was composed of 8 bastions, all armed with cannons, most of them facing the city and its port. And it was this Fort Louis that would first set off the powder keg.
3: On September 10th, 1627, a member of the La Rochelle Council, Tesseron, saw some construction going on at the Fort Louis site. And then a cannon shot being fired.
4: And for Richelieu, this was just the best opportunity to declare that the siege of La Rochelle now started.
0: So the siege of the city began on September the 10th, 1627. Cardinal de Richelieu ordered an impressive military deployment.
3: In La Rochelle at the time, there were 28,000 people. The royal troops numbered 30,000. There were as many Rochelais as there were royal troops. Balance of power of 1-1.
0: At first, the siege of La Rochelle was a land siege. Richelieu built 13 forts on the same model as Fort Louis. Some were in wood and earth, others in stone. They were all connected to each other by a deep ditch. This line of defense formed a 12-kilometer-long encircling trench. It stretched from one side of the bay to the other to prevent any loading or refueling. The noose had tightened. From now on, the Rochelais would have to rely solely on their own reserves. On October the 12th, 1627, Louis XIII and Richelieu themselves arrived at La Rochelle to direct the siege. That's how important it was.
3: At the military level, it was a very good move. It was a first. The cardinal wanted it to be a real military organization, a disciplined army, paid and fed on time. The encircling was a real work of military art. La Rochelle was pretty much the first place that everything was tested out. Siege machines, encircling trenches. La Rochelle was a laboratory for the coming techniques of the great 16th century.
0: But would Richelieu succeed where all his predecessors had failed? For there was a precedent. La Rochelle had already been under siege 50 years earlier. Just a few weeks after the St. Bartholomew's Day massacre, the Queen Mother, Catherine de' Medici, wanted to bring the inhabitants of La Rochelle into line. On November the 6th, 1572, the army, led by one of her sons, surrounded and blockaded the city.
4: La Rochelle was prepared to this siege. They knew that the king will come. So they had to build everywhere around La Rochelle bastions. So the king was outside. The people of La Rochelle knew that he will arrive and made a big stock of food So they had just to wait that he went away again.
0: And the Rochelais would be saved by the bell. Within 6 months, Catherine de Medici's son was named King of Poland. The royal army no longer had a leader. The siege was lifted on July the 6th, 1573. The walls of La Rochelle had held fast against the king's army.
5: If there's one thing I've learned in my time as a crime writer, it's that there are a million and one motives for murder.
6: The first Assyrians came into view.
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1: Fifty years later, Richelieu knew that those fortifications were going to be a big problem for him. It's already been 2 weeks since the siege of La Rochelle started. In the autumn of 1627, the city has a population of 28,000. It's one of the great cities of the kingdom. La Rochelle has as many people as Bordeaux. The Rochelais have no idea they're about to endure one of the longest sieges in the history of France. But right now, they feel safe behind their fortifications. So far, they've never failed.
2: The city of La Rochelle is impregnable. Everyone knows that anyone taking on La Rochelle risks losing a lot of money, but above all, a lot of human lives.
1: First of all, the city is geographically impregnable. It faces the Atlantic Ocean and nestles in the shelter of a bay. La Rochelle can't easily be approached. Along the coast, it's protected by the natural ramparts formed by the islands of Ré, Aix, and Oléron. To its landward side, it can count on the inlets and swamps that surround it to discourage any intruders.
3: La Rochelle is an impregnable city because it has its back turned on the kingdom. It stands at the end of a peninsula that projects for 80 kilometers in the middle of two swamps. So the sole means of attack is from the north. Anyone laying siege to it has the sun in their eyes if they attack, both morning and evening. The strongest cities are those that turn the front of attack to the north.
1: In addition to these natural ramparts, there are the unusual fortifications the city has erected throughout its history. As early as the year 1130, the city acquired a first belt of fortifications. A 3-kilometer-long wall was erected, flanked by closely spaced towers. Then hamlets and suburbs built up behind the new ramparts. 2 centuries later, it was the port's turn to be fortified, with the construction of its 3 legendary towers still visible to this day. At the entrance to the port stands the Chaîne Tower, where the Rochelais stored weapons and ammunition, and also hid some of the loot brought home by the city's pirates.
2: The Rochelais created a military strategy with its fleet of privateers that attacked and plundered any Catholic vessel they encountered. They were then legally obliged to pay 10 to 15% of their spoils to the city's Protestants. This money helped to finance the restoration of the city's fortifications.
1: And this treasure would for a long time allow them to keep the walls thoroughly up to date. Opposite the Chaîne Tower stands the St. Nicholas Tower. This 37-meter-high dungeon played a key role. It served as a place to attach the chain between the two towers that blocked access to the port. It also displayed the power and wealth of La Rochelle. Finally, further towards the sea, the Tower of the Lantern overlooks it all at 55 meters high, the equivalent of a 15-story building. Quite a feat for the time. It's the last surviving medieval lighthouse, but it was also a formidable prison. Behind its 4-meter-thick walls would languish all those who tried to defy this impregnable city. Approaching from the sea, the fortifications of La Rochelle are an impressive sight.
4: La Rochelle is one of the great fortified cities of France and of Europe during this time. So it's relatively easy to defend. So there was a nice set of city walls at this time and an inner harbor with several towers in order to keep people out and kind of control who entered and left the harbor, which are of course still there today.
1: In the 16th century, the Rochelais reinforced the medieval fortifications. They created a second protective airlock, presciently dubbed the siege enclosure. It had six large bastions, all in the shape of an ace of spades, pointing the city's cannons at the enemy. And the Rochelais built all around them a very clever system for channeling the water to protect the city outside its ramparts.
3: What characterizes the modern fortification of La Rochelle is the use of water in the defense system through locks and valves on very large water tables that could flood a very large area all around the city. And if there are floodplains, even of only 20 centimeters deep, no one can advance along the trenches and the city is impregnable.
1: So by 1627, no city in the kingdom is better fortified. La Rochelle owes everything, all its freedom and its power, to its walls. And to deceive its enemies, it will take cruel pleasure in falsifying maps and plans to unsettle them even more.
3: All these maps show a city where the bastions never bear the same name twice. They deliberately cheated about the layout of the defenses so that no published map could be of use to the French enemy in laying siege to the city. Like the atomic bomb, it was a deterrent. It persuaded the enemy not to attack. And all La Rochelle's communications were based on an image of incredible power. It was saying, "You'll never take me."
5: It's been all day, don't it?
6: 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That's what we volunteered for.
7: 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How much further can he go?
8: We choose to go to the moon.
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0: So La Rochelle really does deserve its reputation as an impregnable city. In the first months of the siege, the Rochelais have every reason to remain confident. Their fortifications will hold, as always. Especially since they have at their head a leader of steely determination. They've chosen a new mayor to lead them. Jean Guiton. A shipowner, he already heroically stood up to the royal fleet a few years earlier. He's just the man to embody the city's resistance.
1: They say that when Guiton was appointed mayor of La Rochelle, he took a vow. He pulled out his dagger and said, "I'll be mayor if you want. But if anyone talks about surrendering, or if I fail, any one of you has the right to stab me." Then he stabbed his dagger into the table, where legend has it that it remained until the end of the siege.
0: It's Jean Guiton then for the Rochelais, and for Louis XIII's side, Richelieu. They're both 42 years old when the siege begins. They both have a keen sense of duty and of strategy. And there are no holds barred. Richelieu even sends spies into the city to spread false information. As for the Rochelais, they remain firm and determined. Every inhabitant, be he a merchant or a fisherman, will defend their true strength, the city's fortifications.
1: La Rochelle had formidable artillery at the time, famous throughout Europe. Most of the Rochelais were trained for the cannon, the musket, and all the weapons of the time. This meant that even people like merchants and simple folk could defend themselves, and the sailors could look after themselves very well. There are even occasions when the women of La Rochelle helped defend the city. If an area of the wall had been weakened or the ramparts needed repairing, they'd carry stones in their baskets to help reinforce them.
0: The Rochelais have another advantage too. Their access to the Atlantic Ocean.
1: As long as there was this opening to the sea, it didn't matter whether the royal troops put cannons out at the Menin or out at the end of the bay, because the Rochelais boats always managed to pass with supplies and ammunition, and like that, the siege could have lasted for years.
0: Especially since by sea, their constant ally is never far away. The English fleet always stands ready to come to their aid. The Kingdom of England has good reason to be interested in this port city. They share the same religion. In 1627, of La Rochelle's 28,000 inhabitants, more than 18,000 are Protestant. It's one of the main bastions of the Protestant Church in France. They all attend services at the temple to pray that their city may stand up to the anger of Louis XIII. The Catholic king cannot tolerate in his kingdom these opponents, whom he also sees as heretics.
1: He's very possessive of his authority, very attached to monarchical power, and he wants to re-establish the state.
0: To do so, he can count on his prime minister, a very tough man, the Cardinal Richelieu.
2: Armand Jean Duplessis,
1: Duke of Richelieu,
2: c'est à la fois un homme d'église,
1: is both a man of the church and a man of war, as well as a statesman.
2: Et il y a une grande convergence.
1: And the king and his minister really see eye to eye.
2: Et son ministre.
0: The two men, both devout Catholics, are engaged in a merciless struggle against those who defy the king's authority.
3: Richelieu knows very well that if the Protestants have resisted since the 1560s, it's thanks to La Rochelle. It's no coincidence that many historians have dubbed La Rochelle the Atlantic capital of French Protestantism. La Rochelle is a thorn in the side of the king. If he is definitively to impose his authority in his kingdom, the Rochelais must be undermined.
0: Especially since La Rochelle has a strong ally, the new King of England, Charles I. Louis's rival fully intends to support the Protestants of France, and above all, those in refuge in La Rochelle.
4: It's strategic. It's a major port on the Atlantic coast. But politically, its importance is even higher. So Huguenot population is 10-15% of the French population, but most of them are in the south and they're inland. And so La Rochelle is one of the few places where if the English have to help their fellow Protestants, that's the only place they can really do it realistically.
0: For Richelieu and Louis XIII, La Rochelle enjoys too much autonomy. It has to be taken at any cost. And the English threat, a very real threat, eradicated. Charles I, King of England, decides to send an expedition to support La Rochelle, his Protestant ally. Above all, this is the perfect alibi for destabilizing Louis XIII. In the summer of 1627, the English hove into view.
4: It's a vast armada. It's over 100 vessels. It's truly, it's a major fleet. There are about 7,000 English troops.
0: To carry out this expedition, Charles can rely on the waggish Duke of Buckingham. For Buckingham has a very personal motive to challenge Louis XIII. They say he's been flirting with the Queen of France. For Louis XIII, this is a provocation too far.
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0: It's all turning into a duel between the two rulers, Louis and Charles. And between two powers that have never stopped despising each other. At the head of the armada sent to resupply the Rochelais, Buckingham takes an unexpected turn. He sails not for La Rochelle, but for the island of Ré.
1: I don't think it was a strategic error. Buckingham had had a lot of experience over the years. He knew that if he was to rescue the Rochelais, he had first to gain a foothold on Ré. The island of Ré is the lock of La Rochelle. He who controls the island of Ré controls the access to La Rochelle.
0: The English troops land on the beach of Sablonceau, in the south of the island. To control Ré, Buckingham has to bring down two strategic strongholds, the Fort de la Pré, and especially the citadel of Saint-Martin-de-Ré.
2: But in the process, they make a major error. In fact, they make a series of errors. They go past a smaller fort on the eastern side of the island, La Pré. Some of the military commanders with Buckingham said, you need to take that fort before we go on and attack the citadel. And Buckingham says, no, let's just go straight on to the citadel.
0: The English are caught between the island of Ré's two fortifications. So, in the autumn of 1627, there are two sieges a few kilometers apart. Offshore, the English are surrounding Saint-Martin-de-Ré. On land, the French besiege La Rochelle. In both cases, the fortifications are wearing out their attackers.

0: On the 6th of November, the English decide to go for broke.
1: Finally, they make one kind of last assault. Their ladders are actually not tall enough to get into, to get over the walls of Saint-Martin. And they have to retreat. And when they retreat, the French come out and start essentially slaughtering the English as they're going back to their ships. And it's really a massacre. There are about 4,000 people who die in the retreat back to the ships. And at this point, Buckingham has to leave and go back to England. It was a complete humiliation for Buckingham.
0: Despite this victory, Richelieu remains on his guard. As long as La Rochelle has access to the sea, Richelieu knows the English could return. After the failure of this first English expedition, the Rochelais hold fast. They're sure the English will try again to resupply them. Richelieu then searches for a way to block the port. He comes up with an extraordinary project, to build a dike. It's not a new idea. 5 years earlier, the master of the French engineers tried it.
2: Pompeo Targonne's project was a series of boats chained to each other, a floating dike, for he well knew that he'd never be able to drive foundation piles into the seabed. But his floating dike was soon destroyed by storms.
3: Richelieu, though, has another idea. It's something that he had in his head. He has to construct something quite different.
0: And Richelieu is a persistent man. It's November the 30th, 1627, 3 weeks after the English withdrew from the island of Ré. The cardinal summons the king's architect, Clément Métezeau. His maps depict the impossible. Métezeau is proposing a dike made of stone. It will be 1,500 meters long and 6 meters high. It will completely block the entrance to the channel leading to the port of La Rochelle. The project looks unachievable. Richelieu, however, seizes on it. But how do you build a dike out in the open sea? First, you have to lay the foundations. The bed of the Bay of La Rochelle, though, is made of mud.
2: Clément Métezeau immediately came up with a project based on driven piles that would stabilize the dike on the shifting seabed. Once these piles were stabilized, they'd simply sink boats filled with stones to stabilize the rear of the piles. It was like a rock, an initial stable base on which to build a platform.
0: Richelieu chooses the radical option of scuppering fishing and trading vessels, then stacking them on top of each other.
4: Richelieu will scour all the ports of France, the older boats that he'll buy, and transport to La Rochelle.
5: He found ships, filled their hulls with stones, and sank them in line, a total of 59 of them in a line from one side of the bay to the other, between the famous Point of Corée and the tip of the Chef de Bay. And he left a gap in the middle, because the sea had to get through or the dike would be toppled in the very first storm.
0: To prevent any ships from trying to break through the dike, he plans to place tree trunks like giant spears. They're known as the candlesticks.
2: The candlesticks stopped any ships entering at high tide. They were large diagonal beams planted at 45 degrees on sunken boats. At low tide, they protruded. But at high tide, their metal tips barely broke the surface, ready to impale any boat that came near.
0: The works are of epic proportions. More than 4,000 men are mobilized. The workers have to endure the cold, the rain, and the mud.
4: It's a colossal concern.

0: revolution.
1: There are so many unanswered questions.
2: We are on the dark side of the universe.
3: If I give you the right to kill me, then that gives me the right to kill you.
4: He's a madman. I mean, he's just...
5: Catch up on what's hot with TikTok Radio, curated by Stingray Music. 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
1: Richelieu's playing for high stakes. If he fails, the English will be able to return by sea to rescue the Rochelais. By March 1628, work's advancing well. But Louis XIII's getting impatient. He fears another English attack. He wants to bring down La Rochelle before Charles I can send reinforcements. But how can he pierce the fortifications of this impregnable city? Thanks to his spies within the ramparts, the cardinal's getting intelligence. Particularly about the few entry points, the famous gates of La Rochelle. And there's a flaw in La Rochelle's armor, the Maubec Gate. They say a couple of firecrackers would be enough to breach it.
2: It's the only gate that has no fortification. All the other gates of La Rochelle have outside defenses too. But this one is just a door that gives onto the swamp with just a portcullis. The marshes provide natural defense, so there's no fortification there at all.
1: But it's a rather more complicated business than it at first appears.
3: The gate had an accumulation of quite substantial obstacles. There was a bridge with a moat filled by the water of the Maubec. Then there was a drawbridge.
1: Then you have to get through the first airlock defended by a portcullis. Then there's a long angled corridor with 40 soldiers in it waiting to ambush you. Along with his spies in the fortress, Richelieu meticulously prepares his plan of attack. But one of them is killed, and Richelieu fears he's been discovered. There isn't a minute to lose. They have to attack. Richelieu sends to Paris for explosives experts to blow up the gate. The attack is planned for the night of the 12th of March, 1628. It will be the first attack by the king's forces since the siege began 7 months ago. Armed with explosives, pincers and axes, they set off for the Maubec Gate in simple small boats. Once they've blasted their way into the fortress, they'll be able to open a passage to the cardinal's troops from within. So Richelieu takes up position to the north, outside the Cougne Gate, along with 1,000 horses and 4,000 footmen.

0: The explosives men board at nightfall to avoid being seen. But even before they reach the fortifications of La Rochelle, they lose their way. They don't even get past the city's natural ramparts. The explosives never reach their destination.
1: They have to cross marshes that you need to know your way through. There's no moon. Men get lost out there and just don't arrive in time.
2: Morning comes, and Richelieu pulls his men back, enraged that his plan has failed, because the siege would have ended then and there. If he'd only taken that gate, he'd have got all his men into the fort and La Rochelle would have been taken.
0: The Cardinal gives up on a frontal offensive. The fortifications of La Rochelle are indeed impregnable. From now on, all Richelieu can count on is his dike. But after months of construction, it's still not complete, and the English ships are getting dangerously close to La Rochelle. A week after the failed attack on the Maubeuge Gate, the Rochelais are looking to the horizon with relief. The English fleet is in view. The English have chosen the right moment to attack. They arrive just after a big storm, when the construction site of the dike is shut down.
3: Three small boats of England arrived, and they had very, very important letters with them, written by the English to the people of La Rochelle. And they tried to enter to La Rochelle. You have to imagine the dam was not completely finished, the dike of Richelieu. But you had already a lot of soldiers there. And so two boats could not pass. One could pass a little bit, but then was sunk. And they had the wool letters there. This means simply that Richelieu and Louis XIII had the whole attack plan from the English in their hands.
0: These plans are a godsend for Richelieu. And that's how, 2 months later, on a new resupplying mission, the British fleet falls into a trap. The French warships are all there waiting for them, in battle order. Seeing that it was expected, the English fleet is terrified. It turns and leaves without a fight. In May 1628, 9 months after the start of the siege, Richelieu's great gamble pays off. The dike is completed.
2: For his time, the dike was exceptional. It's an absolutely phenomenal work. No one had ever seen anything like it. After all, from one end to the other, it was 1.5 kilometers long. Positively monumental.
0: About 50 ships have been sacrificed to lay the foundations. Tons of rocks and stones have been piled up to consolidate it. It'll be more than 350 years before the famous Île de Ré Bridge, a vast structure also built out in the open sea, can rival in that area the length of Richelieu's dike. The dike was a real technical feat for its day. A challenge well met. It'll add to the glory of Louis XIII. And it'll become great propaganda as well.
1: It is perhaps the event of the 17th century that attracts the most publications, engravings, maps, and pamphlets in a Europe that has a close eye on what's happening at La Rochelle.
0: From now on, the outcome of the conflict between Catholics and Protestants depends on this face-off between two extraordinary constructions.
4: La Rochelle is the opposition of two works of genius. A fortification, exceptional in its design and modernity, versus a sea wall, equally exceptional in the audacity of its conception.
0: So who will win, the dike or the fortifications? September 1628. La Rochelle has been under blockade for almost a year. The gigantic dike completely cuts the 28,000 Rochelais off from the rest of the world.
4: As long as the dike was still there, La Rochelle was totally besieged and hungry, since no supply ship could come to her relief.
0: It's a dramatic situation for the Rochelais. They're starting to die of hunger. Behind those fortifications, it's a living hell.
1: The scenes of famine are harsh. People collect snails and the few shrimps and small fish that the tide brings in. They eat grass and herbs from the ramparts. It's a city of commerce, so there are stocks of spices and sugar and all kinds of animal hides.
5: Would I say I'm ready to be executed? Yeah, I mean, it's not going to be that big deal.
6: We were dedicated to killing Nazis. And that's what we volunteered for.
7: You feel like you have superpowers.
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1: They boil the skins with brown sugar, ginger, etc. to make a fragrant jelly that the English would surely not have turned their noses up at.
2: They boiled up everything they could, even marriage contracts, because they were written on parchment. They killed the horses and anything that could be eaten. Then some of the herbs drove you mad. It was awful.
3: So you have to imagine that at the end, in fact, the people who survived in La Rochelle, they sure ate the dead people. They did not kill them, but they ate them.
4: To ration what little food they have left, the Rochelais have to make some radical decisions.
5: For a few months, they forced themselves to send women and children away from La Rochelle. Anywhere between several dozen and several hundred women were thrown out. Because they were just extra mouths to feed.
2: They were thrown out to face the French front line, but the French pushed them back to let them go on starving in La Rochelle. It was a terrible, atrocious civil war.
5: These women were caught between the two walls, between the walls of La Rochelle and the royal fortifications.
4: But just when things seem at their worst, an incredible rumor runs around the city. England is about to launch a decisive attack to liberate La Rochelle. The besieged know that this is their last hope.
5: The Rochelais were hoping for help from the English. When the English fleet returned in September, they believed in it, but they also knew it was their last chance.
4: On the 28th of September, 1628, 6,000 English soldiers arrive aboard ship.
2: There were 150 ships, 60 of them men of war, many more than the French fleet of 30. They had the means to win, led by the Earl of Lindsay.
4: The English fleet approaches. It finds the monumental dike now completed. Behind it is a floating barrier made up of 37 large vessels, all tied together to block the passage. Out in front of the candlesticks, about 30 ships are also ready to open fire. Despite the danger, the British go into battle.
2: "5,000 cannon shots will be fired against this fleet. Richelieu and Louis are both taking part. The king himself is firing cannons from the chef de bay, desperate to get rid of the English fleet.
4: Protected by the dike, the French forces get the upper hand. So it's time for the English to deploy their secret weapon. They'll set fire to their own boats with one goal: to blow up the dike.
3: While sending burning ships on it, it's very easy to do here because we are on the Atlantic Ocean and you just have to wait to the tides. And when the tides are growing, you can send burning ships to the dike.
4: Richelieu is caught off guard. If the levy falls, they're lost. But the cardinal isn't beaten yet. He sends out his smallest boats. The smoke from the ships the British have set afire turns against them. They can't see Richelieu's little boats approaching. The nearest of the French opened fire on the fleet of Charles I. The English are forced to retreat.
6: And of course, they can't get through the dike. And that's the big difficulty.
2: They don't dare do otherwise. They turn tail without having managed to save La Rochelle.
4: Back in the fortifications, they know that the war is over. After 14 months of siege, La Rochelle will fall. On the 28th of October, 1628, the mayor Jean Guiton has to surrender. Over 420 days of siege, rarely has a city held out for so long against its oppressors.
1: Personally, what fascinates me most about this siege is this ability to stand firm, to resist, and for various reasons. The ordinary people, the craftsmen, held out for religious reasons, the bourgeoisie for economic privileges. In the end, everyone will withstand 14 months against an army of 30,000 men. It's rather astonishing.
4: On the 1st of November, Louis XIII is handed the keys to La Rochelle. The death toll is terrifying. Of the 28,000 inhabitants of La Rochelle, only 5,400 have survived. Most of the survivors are pardoned. Richelieu acknowledges the courage of the besieged.
5: The king agrees to forgive the rebels. There was only a small handful of nobles who were forced to leave the city. This even included Jean Guiton. The Rochelais retained freedom of worship and obtained the forgiveness of royalty. Of course, this is also a form of propaganda to show the king's leniency.
4: By winning the siege of La Rochelle, Cardinal de Richelieu and Louis XIII laid the foundations of an absolute monarchy.
2: The siege is very important for the rise of royal centralism. It's the victory of royal centralism and the end of the remnants of feudalism.
4: Across the Channel, the siege of La Rochelle will also have repercussions, right up until the first English Revolution 20 years later.
6: The repercussions are major. Charles I, in 1648, when they're discussing his possible execution, they're drawing up a bill of indictment against him, and one of the charges is, you, Charles I, let La Rochelle fall.
4: So the dike won out over the fortified city. The city, they said, was impregnable. At the end of the siege, King Louis XIII ordered the destruction of all the fortifications except those on the waterfront. All that now remains of the great defensive city is its memory. And in the end, only the dike remained. Yet there also remained one last stroke of fate. Just a few days after the surrender of La Rochelle, a huge storm hit the bay.
2: Most of the dike was washed away just days after the end of the siege.
4: A matter of days later, La Rochelle could well have won the war. Today, the remains of the dike's foundations can only be seen at low tide. But the ghost of the man in red still haunts the entrance to the harbor. At the supposed location of the dike, there stands a beacon they call the Richelieu Tower. The cardinal's still keeping an eye on this rebellious city.

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1: 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And Curry knocks it down. Tatum lines up the three and nails it.
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3: Orleans, capital of the Loire Valley, a discreet and peaceful city whose fortifications have now disappeared, was once the scene of an extraordinary siege. It was here in the 15th century that the English and the French clashed in an epic and bloody struggle. Trapped behind their extraordinary fortified walls, the French resisted for 7 long months, an English army determined to conquer this strategic city.
4: Orléans, of course, was the main target as the main bridgehead and town on that river.
5: And the English come to plunder. They're land pirates. They're land pirates.
3: Thanks to the genius of its architects, the city of Orleans was extremely well defended. Those walls were impregnable. And its gigantic fortified bridge was to become the focus of a merciless battle.
5: In the tower alone, let alone around the walls, up to 800 men, with loopholes from which they can fire on the attackers who are down below.
3: What's more, the French possessed a crucial advantage, a state-of-the-art artillery that on more than one occasion would scatter the English troops.
4: These are very important, not just in destroying fortifications, but also in their quality of scaring the opposition.
3: The French were in a position of strength, if only by sheer numbers. Within those ramparts, there were 30,000 of them ready to defend their city. For months, Orleans, weakened and isolated, would have to hold on. Its only hope was to get reinforcements. But then, out of nowhere, there appeared a simple peasant girl from Lorraine to relieve this desperate situation. She was just 17 years old, and her name was Joan of Arc.
5: They were expecting a surrender. And then Joan arrived. And they got the opposite of a surrender. They got the French going on offense.
3: Led by Joan, the French had only one goal, to free Orleans. They had no choice. They had to beat the English and thus change the course of a war that had lasted for almost 100 years and which England was poised to win. What happened during that siege? Frontal attacks, encirclement? What was the strategy of the besieging English forces? And what mistakes did they make?
6: It was a very specific siege. The English were almost as much the besieged as the besiegers.
3: How did the city of Orleans resist for 7 months before being rid of the English in a matter of days? By Joan of Arc, the savior of Orleans.

0: It's July of the year 1428. The Hundred Years' War is raging. English troops are trying to conquer the Kingdom of France. Throughout the month of July, they progress towards the Loire, taking the villages that resist them one by one. Within 2 months, they're at the riverbanks. They soon control all the villages that offer a passage over the Loire around Orléans. Meung-sur-Loire to the west, Jargeau, Châteauneuf and Sully to the east. A vanguard of the English crosses the Loire and occupies Olivet, the village that faces Orléans, south of the river, almost within sight of the little fort of Les Tourelles. Orléans is surrounded. The French camp is in a desperate situation.
1: This is the low point for France. This is the low point for France in 100 years of invasion and division and civil war and battlefield defeat.
2: Orléans was a very special place. I believe it was the second largest city, at least in northern France, second only to Paris. It had a great deal of religious significance and political significance.
0: In 1429, Orléans covered a much smaller area than the present city. Although at the time it was a very important settlement, nearly 50 hectares, the equivalent of the Montmartre Hill. It sat on the north bank of the Loire, only connected to the other bank by the Tourelles Bridge. It was around this bridge, which spanned the river and opened the road to the south, that the fate of the city would be played out.
1: Entering any walled city, any siege of any city or even a castle, the weakest point is always the gate. Always.
0: The bridge has been destroyed now, but back then it was one of the most imposing works of art in Europe. It was 331 metres long, that's 1.5 times London Bridge, and about 10 metres wide. It rested in its centre on an island, on which stood a hospice and a chapel. A covered gallery connected the two buildings over the roadway. Right next to this gallery, on the city side, was a small defensive construction, the Bastille Saint-Antoine. A drawbridge closed off access to the city walls to the north. At the other end was another drawbridge, dominated by a small fort of two turrets, hence its name, Les Tourelles.
1: In the tower alone, let alone around the walls, up to 800 men, with loopholes from which they can fire on the attackers who are down below. So the tower gives you the advantage of height. You're firing down, generally with crossbows.
3: And these two towers were protected by what's called a boulevard. The meaning of boulevard at that time was a rising slope, probably preceded by a ditch. So it was quite impressive.
0: But this exceptional fortified bridge was not the city's only asset. At the beginning of the 15th century, Orléans was entirely surrounded by ramparts. In addition to the south gate, which gave onto the Tourelles Bridge, the city had a gate to the west, which opened onto the road to Beaugency, a gate to the north, towards Paris, and a gate to the east, called the Burgundy Gate. All these gates were fortified and defended by impressive structures. But the city already extended beyond its ramparts, swelling with all the suburbs that gather around its gates.
2: Orléans is a very well-defended place. It has walls all the way around.
4: There were around 35 towers, including the gate towers, and five gates. Some of the gates had been closed off to improve the defences.
0: Another defensive precaution was that the ramparts were lined with screens, thick wooden panels that protected defenders from arrow fire while allowing them to retaliate. The sentry walks, also made of wood, entirely covered the ramparts and were jealously maintained by the city, aware of its own strategic importance. Out in front of the ramparts was the moat, a deep ditch filled by the nearby river. These 8-metre-high walls, along with the 8-metre-deep ditch, together prevented potential attackers from using ladders to enter the city. As the English approach, in the summer of 1428, the inhabitants clean out and deepen the moat so it can't be filled in.
5: If there's one thing I've learned in my time as a crime writer, it's that there are a million and one motives for murder.
6: The first Assyrians came into view.
7: This is the story of when Britain was in the eye of the storm.
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0: Donc c'est une ville qui se défend.
1: So it was a city that could defend itself. It had quite an effective citizens' militia. For 30,000 people, there are a few hundred fighters, maybe even some able-bodied fighters. And then there was a garrison put there by Charles VII. So there were also professional men-at-arms to defend the city.
2: Orleans has taken every precaution. People are on the alert. But what really gives Orleans the strength to repel invaders is without a doubt its artillery.
3: Gunpowder artillery was starting to be used really around the middle of the 14th century. We find guns on boats, for instance, than ships at the end of the 14th century.
4: There were no cast iron pellets, there were no explosive shells, just stone balls. You had to cut the ball so that it was well rounded, otherwise it became stuck in the barrel of the cannon and exploded.
5: I think the artillery at the time was probably more dangerous to the gunners than it was to targets.
2: So these bombards, as they were called at the time, are neither very reliable nor very precise. They're very expensive, have a low rate of fire, and are difficult to operate. But by now they're part of any battle.
3: These are very important, not just in destroying fortifications, but also in their quality of scaring the opposition.
2: These weapons are at the cutting edge of the technology of the day. 13 years earlier, one battle played a decisive role in the development of artillery. A battle, though, where no guns were used. The Battle of Agincourt, where the flower of French chivalry faced half as many Englishmen. Yet in just a few volleys of arrows, those Englishmen brought the ironclad French warriors to their knees.
4: The English owed their victory in no small part to their archers, who fired their arrows very fast, far, and lethally, whereas the French lines consisted mostly of crossbowmen, who shot much less quickly. An arrow every 10 seconds on the English side, an arrow maybe every minute from the French. What's more, the English shot in curves, so they could place several lines of archers one after the other, shooting over the heads of their comrades, while the French used direct fire, so couldn't deploy several lines of archers.
2: In response to this humiliating defeat, the French would in the following years acquire a unique know-how in the manufacture and use of cannons, bombards, and other artillery. Thanks to them, artillery evolved at a pace. Along with the huge bombards, there appeared a lighter, more maneuverable, and lethal firearm, the arquebus.
4: The arquebus was the ancestor of the rifle. It was a portable cannon. It took two men to fire it. It fired lead balls 4 to 5 centimeters in diameter that would pierce both the armor and the man inside.
2: The defenders of Orleans have 71 pieces of artillery, a phenomenal strike force. The king himself, it is said, doesn't have that many in his entire kingdom. Among them is a formidable bombard capable of firing 60 kilo balls more than 300 meters. That's enough to keep at bay any Englishmen who grow too bold. Englishmen who also have cannons and will use them. They want to bring down Orleans, and to do so will attack its precious bridge. The Earl of Salisbury, who leads the English troops, orders for it to be bombarded before he launches his assault. For 7 days, the cannonballs rain down continuously on the besieged bridge. Under such pressure, the French defending the entrance to the city retreat to the Bastille Saint-Antoine and make a drastic decision. They destroy one of the arches of their bridge. Now the English can no longer enter the city. But there's a heavy price to pay. The defenders can no longer leave it from the south. The Siege of Orleans has begun. It's not clear just how many French troops are defending Orleans, but we know that the city, population 30,000, has a civil militia that actively participates in the fighting. The English would need 10,000 or even 15,000 men to take the city. But the Kingdom of England is in great financial difficulty and has been unable to send more than about 5,000.
0: The defender is inherently superior, which is why the old rule of thumb, still taught today to second lieutenants in training in every modern military, is if you're going to attack, you need a minimum of 3-1.
2: Why then, in these conditions, embark upon such a perilous adventure? After all, the English already control the whole of northern France.
3: I think it's fair to say the English had the upper hand in France. Now was the moment for a big push into the territory controlled by the Dauphin. That meant really attacking the fortresses along the River Loire. And Orléans, of course, was the main target as the main bridgehead and town on that river.
2: The war between the crowns of France and England has been going on for almost a century. It first broke out in 1337 with a dynastic quarrel when the King of England wished to assert his rights to the throne of France.
4: This was not so much a quarrel between nations, more a quarrel about inheritance. The King of England was descended from the Kings of France, and he wanted to sit on the throne of France in place of his cousin. It was as simple as that.
2: But the true reasons for this conflict lie elsewhere. The war, which historians will later call the Hundred Years' War, was first and foremost a turf war. The King of England has inherited the rich province of Guyenne on French soil, which the King of France wants to recover at all costs. A King of France whose wealth overshadows his cousin in England.
0: More fundamentally, the main purpose of England's invasion in the 14th century, is England is a poor, scrabby, backward kingdom compared to France. And the English come to plunder. They're land pirates.
2: With the military successes and setbacks of the two belligerents, large portions of French territory would pass hands from one crown to another. In 1428, just before the start of the siege, England controlled all the provinces north of the Loire. Paris and the Île-de-France were acquired from them. After being passed from hand to hand, Guyenne fell into those of the King of England. It's ironic. The Kingdom of France, so rich and powerful, is in the process of being dismembered by an England on the brink of bankruptcy.
1: The military situation was also complicated by the fact that it was much more difficult and much more expensive to occupy a territory, and occupying Normandy and the Île-de-France with emerging resistance movements was very expensive.
2: In the early summer of 1428, the Duke of Bedford launches a major offensive southward from Normandy.
6: It's been all day, don't they?
7: We were dedicated to killing Nazis. That's what we volunteered for.
8: Guy Martin going for a piece of history. How much further can he go?
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0: The objective, to reunite Guyenne with the English possessions north of the Loire by annexing all the territories that separate them, and have remained faithful to the King of France, starting with Orléans. September the 4th, and the siege of Orléans has just begun. The English are in a strong position since they managed to take the bridge of the turrets. But an unexpected event is about to upset the well-oiled campaign plan of the English. The day after the capture of the turrets, while Salisbury, the captain of the English troops, inspects Orléans' defences, he is hit in the head by a ball fired from the ramparts.
1: It seemed some kid fired off a bombard, and the gunners arrived a bit later, saw the kid running away, the cannon smoking, and so on.
2: And a cannonball entered the window and severely wounded Salisbury, and he died from that a few days later.
0: The English army, now deprived of its leader, is lost. Nearly 4,000 men stand under the ramparts of Orléans, not knowing what to do. They expect it to be paid until the end of December 1428. They're prepared for a three-month siege. It will last nearly seven. And on top of their disappointment, there are some pretty questionable strategic plans. For there is a method commonly used during sieges at that time that could have brought down the city much more quickly. The mine. An absolute nightmare for the besieged.
3: So you tunnel under the wall. You make a cavity under the wall. You fill that cavity with firewood, animal carcasses. If you put a pig in there, for instance, the melting fat from the pig increases the heat of the flame, and the flames crack the stone, and then the walls fall into the cavity, and then you breathe.
4: Donc les mineurs visiblement.
1: So obviously the miners weren't being used.
4: Pourquoi? On sait pas.
1: We don't really know why.
4: Est-ce que les fossés
1: were the ditches in front of the walls too deep?
4: Plus profond que ce qui était prévu.
1: Too deep for sappers to be really effective. In any case, there were no mining operations.
0: After the death of their leader, the English linger for a few days under the walls of the city, out of reach of the guns of Orléans. Then they retreat several kilometers back, leaving only a few dozen men garrisoned in the fort of the turrets. The French immediately seize the chance to get out of their walls. And then they make a surprising decision to raise all the buildings of their own suburbs.
2: So, as was traditional at the time, many of the buildings in the suburbs had been cleared to avoid giving shelter to the besieging troops, and also to provide cover if they were approaching the walls.
0: But the English aren't about to give up. They need to change their strategy. They know what they have to do. Surround the city. The 4,000 British soldiers return in force to take a position all around the city. If they can't take Orléans by storm, they'll try to isolate it and starve its inhabitants. They set out to build a fortified camp in a belt around Orléans. Small buildings protected by ditches that should allow them to cut off the city from all supplies.
5: It was a kind of no man's land of half-destroyed buildings and half-destroyed churches, and it was where the English would settle in.
0: In 4 months, they will build nine, a true feat of military engineering. First, to the east, the Bastille Saint-Loup. It overlooks the Loire and cuts off the road to Burgundy. Then, almost opposite to the west, the Bastille of Saint-Jean-le-Blanc. South of the fort of the Tourelle is the Bastille of the Augustinians. To the southwest, that of Saint-Privé. Going north, they build a fifth bastille in the middle of the river on the islet of Charlemagne. On the right bank, the Bastille of the Croix-Boisée blocks the road to Blois. Further north, the bastilles of Fort London and Fort Rouen closed the road to Châteaudun, and Fort Paris, the road to the capital.
1: A bastille was like a small fortress, and they were usually, or at least wherever they could, built around an existing building, around a church, for example. All they had to do was dig a ditch. The earth from the ditch was used to make an embankment, and on this embankment, they built a stockade.
6: Life in one of these wooden bastilles that were made by the English. They were sort of rather like IKEA pack furniture. These were wooden constructions and pretty miserable to spend your life in there watching for the French. Rather boring life as a soldier.
0: Stuck there in their bastilles, living in precarious conditions and idle, the English fighters lose their edge. The troops' morale steadily declines.
5: In their bastilles, the English were almost as much the besieged as the besiegers. It wasn't easy for them to get out, again, because they didn't have sufficient numbers.
3: To build the English bastille, a huge effort to do this, but that doesn't get you over the walls. That doesn't get you into the city. It's as if they were relying on the threat of an assault to sort of frighten the defenders and counting on the weakness of France, the weakness of the king not to reinforce, so that they were expecting a surrender.
0: But the English must realize that Orléans has no intention of surrendering. And on the other hand, that their encircling strategy has flaws.
2: Surprising enough, I've come across no reference to any construction of any bridges or even pontoon bridges to allow communication between the different parts of the besieging army. So bringing support to one which was under attack was problematic.
0: But the English make another mistake, a mistake that will cost them dearly. Their plan is incomplete. They haven't built a bastille in the northeast. A stroke of luck for Orléans. Thanks to this gap in the English encirclement, there's still an access to the city. As a result, it will never be fully blockaded.
2: The commanders could come and go virtually at their ease.
6: So there were many sorties by both sides. There was even a tournament held at one point. But I think the most important thing for both sides, both the French in Orléans and the English, was getting food supplies.
0: For after 4 months of siege, food and ammunition stocks are at an all-time low. It's an impasse. And for the French, it's time to go on the offensive.
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0: At the beginning of February 1429, the French captains learn that a convoy of 300 carts loaded with flour and dried herring has departed from Chartres to supply the English.
1: They decided to strike, to stop the convoy of fish getting through.
0: They're unprepared and poorly coordinated, and they're up against a convoy defended by determined, seasoned Englishmen. The raid, which has gone down in history as the Battle of the Herrings, is a shameful fiasco for the French captains.
2: It boosted English hopes that they would get the food into the siege camp at Orléans, and it wouldn't be too long before Orléans would fall to them.

0: Dauphin, many rather pejoratively referring to him as the King of Bourges.
1: This little King of Bourges is Charles VII, a king without a crown, who inherited a kingdom in tatters. For as well as this war against the English, he has a civil war on his hands. The situation was further complicated when, in October 1422, the Dauphin proclaimed himself King of France under the name of Charles VII. But to be a legitimate king, you had to be crowned at Reims.
2: It's the combination of the divine right of kings with a specific mediation of a coronation, which gives a king a priest-like quality.
3: People expected God to intervene in daily affairs, in the affairs of kings, and in the affairs of battle.
1: But Reims, like Paris, is in the hands of the Burgundians, and thus the English. Charles VII can't go there. So he's condemned to remain the little King of Bourges. By 1428, his troops have recaptured Chinon, and he set up his court there. It is there that he learns the English are besieging Orleans, and it's there that he is to make a decisive encounter. A young peasant woman from Lorraine, dressed like a man and with the hairstyle of a boy, arrives to inform him that God is on his side. They call her Joan of Arc. A young girl who knows nothing about warcraft has decided to end the siege of Orleans. At just 17 years old, she will turn the tide of the war and leave her mark on the history of France forever. She grew up in Domrémy, a village wedged between Champagne and Lorraine, in an enclave loyal to the Dauphin, but surrounded by Burgundian lands. Since the age of 13, she has been having mystical visions and hearing voices. Voices that urge her to throw the English out of France and to lead the Dauphin to Reims to be rightly crowned king. She manages to meet the king and tell him of her vision.
4: She had to pass a test to be considered a true prophet. And she did. A prophet then had to give a sign. And the sign Joan gave was that the siege of Orleans would be lifted.
1: Does the king really think he's under orders from heaven? One thing's for sure, though. After meeting Joan of Arc, Charles VII provides her with weapons and horses. And sends her to Orleans.
0: But that in the end she was able to persuade his counsellors and his advisors, and indeed the church, that perhaps there was something in what she was saying. And I don't know, here, this is just entirely my speculation, but I suppose it had got to the point was, well, why not give it a try? Who knows? It might just work.
1: Joan leaves Chinon and makes a stop over at Tours, where she is equipped with her armour and banner. A banner made according to order for her, with golden fleur-de-lis on a white background, along with the words Jesus, Mary. She stops again at Blois, where she joins a convoy of supplies for the inhabitants of Orleans, escorted by 500 men. Along the way, she dictates a letter addressed to the King of England and sends it to the besiegers. The letter says,
5: I say to you in God's name, go home to your own country. If you do not do so, beware of the Maid and of the damages you will suffer.
2: But there were quite a lot of other rude allusions that basically, in modern parlance, was get the hell out of here. What the hell do you think you're doing in this country? It was very abrupt and very direct.
6: The English must have thought that she was completely crazy and that the French were lost if they trusted this girl, who was obviously as mad as a hatter.
2: I think they would have said, who is this loony? What the hell is this? Yeah. But I think we can see that what Charles and his advisors were doing were trying to combine all of this and make it something much more than a military manoeuvre. It was really a crusade.
4: Their argument was obviously that Joan of Arc had arrived

0: saying she was there in the name of God. And God was against the English, and the English obviously didn't agree.
1: Évidemment.
2: Her letter is a brilliant piece of propaganda. By writing it, this unknown peasant girl gives a call to battle to all the Dauphin Charles's supporters. If God truly is on her side, then she will indeed be the liberator of Orleans, and consequently of the whole kingdom of France. Orleans has run out of food. French reinforcements must at any price get into the city.

0: Joan and her convoy reached the outskirts of Orleans on April the 29th. An escort awaits them, led by Jean de Dunois, the bastard of Orleans, the man in charge of the city's defense, who wishes to welcome the Pucelle, or the Virgin, as they call her, in person.
1: People have no idea how much NASA has impacted their lives.
2: One, liftoff.
3: Artificial intelligence, it's a revolution.
4: There are so many unanswered questions.
5: We are on the dark side of the universe.
6: If I give you the right to kill me, then that gives me the right to kill you.
7: He's a madman. I mean, he's just...
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1: They have somehow to get into the city. The river remains the safest way, but the boats that have to carry the heavy supply convoy upstream can't make it against the current.
2: The aim was to head up the Loire by boat, and thus to embark the supplies that should be awaiting them at Chessy, and to bring them back downriver, riding the current. Except that the wind was blowing the wrong way.
1: If Joan had succeeded in her divine mission, she would have achieved the impossible.
2: But then suddenly the wind changed direction, a climate phenomenon, of course, but back then people believed that a sparrow couldn't fall to the ground without God wishing it. So if the wind changed direction, it was because it was what God wanted, and that meant that he was on Joan of Arc's side.
1: By coming from the east, Joan takes advantage of the loophole in the English cordon of defence and enters the city unchallenged. The English don't know she's part of the convoy. On the 29th of April, after more than 6 months of siege, she enters Orleans in triumph, bringing reinforcements, supplies, and above all, hope that the Dauphin has not forgotten Orleans, and also that God, the King of Heaven, is on the side of the Dauphin.
3: But in Orleans, on that evening of Friday, April the 29th, the arrival of Joan of Arc was expected. They'd been hoping for it and been talking about her for some weeks.
4: She was not going to be the person leading from the front in terms of, you know, I've got the sword or I'll attack first. It's not that. It's that she is boosting the morale. She is forming the resistance, if you like, to the English.
1: In her first days there, she inspects the city's defences with Dunois. She sends messages to the English, promising them mercy if they agree to surrender immediately. She does a tour of the Bastilles, trying to understand the English strategy and find out its weaknesses. Wherever she goes, she calls on the besiegers to strike camp and surrender, and of course receives nothing but insults and threats in return.
5: I said to her, "Well, you're nothing but a cowherd. You're a peasant girl. You're a witch."
1: With the French captains, Joan behaves like a warlord and fiercely opposes all the knights whom she considers far too cautious. She's armed with her certainty that she's fighting in the name of God, and the victory is therefore assured. She wants to attack the English positions. Dunois disagrees. His garrison isn't strong enough. Joan convinces him to go to Blois for reinforcements from the royal army.
3: It was an army of certainly a few hundred men, but more likely several thousand. So it certainly would have been able to change the balance of power, especially since the English and their allies were somewhat weakened, since the Duke of Burgundy had withdrawn his contingent. So the French, when it came to numbers, had the upper hand.
1: On the 4th of May, with Orleans under siege for nearly 7 months, Dunois arrives back with the expected reinforcements. It's time to attack. Nearly 1,500 armed Frenchmen throng through the Burgundy Gate to the east of the city and rush at the Bastille Saint-Loup, the most isolated of the English posts. That afternoon, Joan is taking a nap when she's awoken by a huge bang. She quickly grabs her banner and rushes to join the fray.
2: When she got to the Bastille Saint-Loup, she found the French surrounding it, but unable to get in. When Joan of Arc arrived, the French managed to breach the Bastille Saint-Loup. They killed some of the English and captured about 40 of them.
1: The first of the nine locks that protect Orleans has been broken.
6: The French are now attacking. They're coming out. They're attacking. The risk factor for the mercenaries goes up. When the French take the bastions and burn them, I mean, that is both militarily significant, but also psychologically significant.
1: The next day, the 5th of May, is a holy day, the Ascension. Joan, true to her religious fervor, refuses to fight. So it's on the 6th of May that battle resumes. This time the objective is the Bastille of Saint-Jean-le-Blanc on the left bank of the Loire. The plan is to surround it, then bring it down, so as to completely free up the southeastern entrances to the city and deprive the Tourelle garrison of one of its lines of defense. In the morning, the French army, accompanied by a civil militia of the inhabitants of Orleans, leaves the city from the east at the Burgundy Gate. It crosses an arm of the Loire in boats and barges to a little island of sand. From there, they hurriedly assemble a bridge of boats, by means of which they reach the left bank of the river. But when they arrive at the Bastille, they're surprised to find it deserted.
5: They found, in fact, that it had been evacuated and the English had withdrawn to the Augustine Bastille as a stronger point, and also to have the concentration of numbers.
3: The English were not very numerous, and they were scattered over a dozen bastilles or forts, so that helped the French to wear away at them, step by step. So Joan of Arc's strategy was right.
1: But as the French begin their retreat, things suddenly take a dramatic turn. The English fighters appear en masse and go on the attack. According to the chronicle of Joan of Arc, she was almost captured during this English counterattack. But waving her banner high, she shouted out, "In the name of God!" And this rallying cry was enough to make the enemy turn and run. What's certain is that the French do resist, and force the English to retreat in disorder to their Bastille.
7: Would I say I'm ready to be executed? Yeah, I mean, it's not going to be that big deal.
8: We were dedicated to killing Nazis. And that's what we volunteered for.
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0: Welcome back to Yeah, That's a Pepper Thing. First up, we've got Harrison wrapping his Dr. Pepper in a tiny quilt so it feels at home. Oh, how tender. That's a Pepper Thing! And over to Becca, who's whispering affirmations to her can.
1: You're sweet. You're unique. You're the best thing I ever poured over ice.
0: She swears it makes it taste better. It's not a science thing, but it's a Pepper Thing! Why do they all do it? All for that sweet, delicious, truly one-of-a-kind taste of Dr. Pepper. It's a Pepper Thing!
2: Carried away by their momentum and stirred up by Joan in a mystical trance, they continue their assault and manage to break through the palisade of stakes in several places. At dusk, they even manage to take the Bastille of the Augustinians. This time they show no mercy and take no prisoners. All the Englishmen who haven't taken refuge in the fort of the Tourelles are massacred on the spot. Straight away, the English abandon the Bastille Saint-Privé and gather their forces on the right bank of the Loire. The 800 or so men gathered in the fort of the Tourelles are isolated and surrounded by the French.
3: Obviously, all these successes, one after the other, were not really very impressive from the military point of view, because the English were not, in fact, very numerous. They were in Bastille that were jerry-built. They weren't exactly castles. But at any rate, no one had succeeded until then.
2: In the morning, Joan, banner in hand, sets off to join the fighters on the southern shore. As she passes, the men of Orleans fall in with her. And when she reaches the Burgundy Gate, she's surrounded by a motley troop ready to fight with anyone. Yet others from Orleans, caught up in the enthusiasm, break through the southern gate of the city, the one that opens to the Bridge of Tourelles, at the other end of which are 800 English. With planks and beams, they set about repairing the bridge to get the English in a stranglehold. The attack has begun, and it's going to last all day. To the south of the fort, protected by a rampart, they erect ladders and attack the ramparts behind a rain of English arrows and crossbow bolts. In the north, cannons are brought out of the city and installed on the islet of Saint-Antoine in the middle of the river. They bombard the fort of Les Tourelles relentlessly, but to no avail. They push under the drawbridge a boat filled with burning hay, felt, sulfur, and horses' hooves in order to blind the English archers and suffocate the garrison. But then, at the heart of the battle, a shot from a crossbow hits Joan of Arc just above her right breast, and she collapses in the midst of the fighting. The English battlements resound with the cry of victory. The witch is dead.
4: She said she was hit the moment she set foot on the ladder. She had to be leaning forward, and so an archer must have shot at her from directly above to pierce her breast. She removed the arrow herself and was treated, as was the custom at the time, with oil and slices of bacon.
2: Joan, although wounded, quickly returns to the fray. But despite all the ferocity of the French attack, the fort holds firm. As the day ends, doubts arise in the French camp. The men are exhausted. They start planning to push back the final assault until the next day. They even sound the retreat.
4: The English probably thought the war was over for the day, since the main leader, the pucelle, the devil, the witch, had been hit, and the French had retreated. So you'd assume that they'd be quiet for the night.
3: And that's when she cried out to her French troops, "It's all yours, get yourselves inside." It's one of Joan of Arc's most famous phrases, and does ring true. It seems she really did galvanize the French fighters.
2: The French launched their attack on the famous Tourelles Bridge. The English defenders are too few and are quickly overcome. They flee back into the fort. But the drawbridge is on fire and collapses under their weight, and many are those drowned in the waters of the Loire. Most of the others fall under the blows of the French, who penetrate inside the turrets on both sides, north and south.
3: That's where the siege had started. So freeing the bridge was really meaningful for the people of Orléans.
2: As night falls, the French have taken control of the entire right bank of the Loire, and Orléans is once again accessible from the south. The French are victorious, and Joan has won her bet. After 6 months and 28 days of pressure, the siege of Orléans is over. On this day alone, nearly 1,000 Englishmen have been killed and more than 200 captured.
5: To be honest, I think the English siege was fizzling out by this time. There certainly weren't as many troops there. They knew that the French had raised a very big army. And therefore, at the end of the day, maybe there is a military explanation for the reason the French are able to save Orléans and to drive the English away.
2: The next day, with all the bells of the city already ringing to celebrate the victory, the English captain orders the demolition of the last bastille held by his troops. But for them, the fight isn't over yet. The English army assembles facing the city in battle order to the west of the ramparts. The French come out in arms. This face-off will last more than an hour, during which Joan of Arc will stubbornly refuse to engage in combat. It's Sunday, and good Christians do not fight on the day of the Lord. In the end, the English give up and retreat, leaving behind them both food and cannons and their wounded. The French victory is total.
3: The lifting of the Siege of Orléans was really a very far-reaching event, since it was the event that restored confidence to the camp of Charles VII.
6: What was Joan's influence? Well, militarily, I would say, and there may be other historians that disagree, I would say minimal. Politically, critical. Absolutely critical. And the war at the end of the day is about politics.
2: The siege, which lasted nearly 7 months, was lifted in less than 9 days after Joan of Arc arrived. It is she that the people of Orléans remember, the 17-year-old girl who knew nothing of warfare, but who drove off the English and liberated their city.
3: This illiterate young peasant girl, Joan of Arc, had announced that if she were taken to Orléans, she would show a sign. And indeed, she showed that sign both quickly and definitively on the 8th of May, 1429.
2: In less than a month, all the cities conquered by the English the previous year were taken back by the French. On the 18th of June, 1429, in Pathé, the French cavalry crushed the English army in a battle in open countryside and took their revenge for Agincourt. Joan of Arc thus fulfilled her second prophecy, leading the Dauphin to Reims, where he was crowned king according to tradition on July the 17th, 1429. He was then the one legitimate ruler of the Kingdom of France and would succeed in recapturing the whole country. When he died in 1461, of the whole mainland, the English only controlled the city of Calais. As for Joan of Arc, she would not see the English driven out of France. She was captured by the Burgundians, who sold her to the English. Her story would end at the stake in Rouen on the morning of May the 30th, 1431. But by freeing Orléans, she had turned the tide of a war that had been going on for 100 years between France and England, and thus earned her place in the history books.

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0: No scrolling, no typing. Just the shows, music, and news you love. Anytime you want. Try it now and thank us later.
3: In the heart of Normandy, the imposing silhouette of the Chateau Gaillard dominates the River Seine. In the Middle Ages, this mythical fortress was the scene of a confrontation between two enemy kingdoms, France and England.
4: Chateau Gaillard is the most splendid castle in Western Europe, without any question.
5: There's no other chateau to equal it in the whole area.
3: Chateau Gaillard was more than a fortress. It was the emblem of the might of Richard the Lionheart, the powerful king of England.
5: Gaillard means sturdy, strong.
4: That word is very potent. It means strong or tough.
5: Chateau Gaillard is saying, just try to get me.
3: In record time, Richard the Lionheart's men would build a gigantic military enclosure whose architecture was revolutionary and which had incredible defense mechanisms.
6: Chateau Gaillard is like an onion. It has all these layers of fortification.
7: It's very advanced and hugely costly because it's the most modern technology applied to castle building at the time.
4: And there it was, the most perfect castle that had ever been built. How on earth could it ever be taken?
3: If Philippe Auguste, King of France, wanted to conquer Normandy, he had to confront this stone monster. And he and his men took up the challenge.
5: Richard the Lionheart explained to him that the fortress was impregnable. But Philippe Auguste said that even if it was made of steel, he'd take it. To which Richard replied that even if it was made of butter, he could defend it. And there you have the whole spirit of this simply amazing castle.
3: For 7 long months, Chateau Gaillard lived through one of the longest and most tragic sieges of the Middle Ages.
6: Chateau Gaillard, of course, has these additional brutalities of the population being forced to starve between the army lines.
4: They had nothing to eat. They could pick a few bits of vegetation from the rocks. There wasn't much of that. And they were very quickly starving or dying of exposure.
3: How was this incredible castle built? How did one of the longest sieges of the Middle Ages unfold? And who won the Battle of Chateau Gaillard, the French or the English? This is the story of a pitiless war, the history of a fortress they said was impregnable.

0: In the heart of Normandy, 65 miles west of Paris, the ruins of Chateau Gaillard look out majestically from over 300 feet above the meandering River Seine. For more than 800 years, from atop its rocky spur, it has watched over the town of Les Andelys. The ruins of Chateau Gaillard still bear the scars of its troubled history. A story that began in the 12th century in a divided Europe. At that time, France was the scene of a pitiless territorial struggle. There were two opposing camps, the French and the English. Richard I, or Richard the Lionheart, had ruled England since 1189. As the Duke of Normandy, as well as of other principal duchies of France, he controlled a large part of the country.
1: He was a very impressive individual. He was handsome and charming and intelligent and a wonderful soldier. He was a great strategist and a great commander in battle.
2: When he asked his soldiers to take risks which might lead to them being wounded or being killed, these were risks he took himself.
1: A man who certainly made a name for himself, and of course for contemporaries, he was the model of what a good king should be.
0: As the head of the most powerful dukedom in France, Richard the Lionheart represented a permanent menace to the territories of the man to whom he was both a vassal and a sworn enemy, Philippe Auguste. Philippe Auguste had been king of France for over 10 years.
1: This was the man who really created a French empire, rather like the Roman Emperor Augustus.
3: He's not an inspirational leader of men. But, nonetheless, he is an outstanding general, one of the most successful commanders of the Middle Ages.
0: At the time he came to power, Philippe Auguste governed only a modest principality, consisting of Paris and its surrounding area, and a zone that reached as far as Bourges. But although the King of the Franks feared Richard the Lionheart's strength, he was determined not to give up an inch of his territory to his enemy. He was a French David standing up to the English Goliath.
3: Richard would deliberately provoke Philip Augustus, challenging him to a duel, a one-man-to-man, one-to-one duel, knowing that Philip would decline because he couldn't match Richard's martial ability. So it was designed to humiliate Philip. So they didn't like each other. They were enemies.
0: Philippe Auguste dreamed of crushing his enemy, and he dreamed of a French kingdom that reached as far as the Normandy coast. A showdown was inevitable, and Richard was ready and waiting. Battle commenced. But very quickly, the two men were forced to bring their hostilities to an end by a higher authority, the Pope. In 1190, Pope Clement III demanded that Richard the Lionheart and Philippe Auguste call a truce and leave together hand in hand on a crusade to the Holy Land.
3: For the sake of Christianity, they put aside their differences temporarily to put on a unified face to go and try and recover Jerusalem.
0: But their partnership only lasted for a while. While Richard the Lionheart kept on fighting battles, his rival Philippe Auguste suddenly hurried back to France, claiming a mysterious illness. In a spectacularly treacherous move, he took advantage of his rival's absence to launch an offensive to capture Normandy. Once back from his crusade, Richard the Lionheart sought vengeance. The war started again. But after 4 years of fierce combat, pressure from the church forced them to make a new truce. On the 15th of January 1196, they signed a peace agreement, the Treaty of Gaillon. Philippe Auguste held on to a part of his Norman conquests, the strongholds of Nonancourt, Ivry, Neumarché, Passy, Vernon and Gaillon. In exchange, Richard the Lionheart was given the Berry Aquitaine region and other fortified sites. At first sight, it was Philippe Auguste who emerged the winner from this compromise. He'd managed to extend his realm to the west. But the King of England backed off. This semblance of peace enabled him to gain some time. Time he needed to build his most redoubtable weapon, Chateau Gaillard. For if he wished to protect his territory, he had imperatively to bar to the French the route to the Seine and to the sea. The site at Les Andelys seemed the perfect place to build his new fortress.
4: We know of one instance where he clearly directs that a castle be built in a particular place because he understood that it was very strong. And I think we can certainly imagine Richard I going along and saying, I want a castle there.
5: People have no idea how much NASA has impacted their lives.
6: One, liftoff.
7: Artificial intelligence, it's a revolution.
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3: You and

0: Il est au sommet d'un méandre.
1: It overlooks a bend in the Seine that's dominated by cliffs.
0: Il y a des
1: and there are little islands in the middle of the river, so it's a site that's easy to fortify.
2: There are valleys enclosing it, and it commands the whole landscape for miles around. You can see for miles around. There's the river directly below you.
3: So much of the riches of the world at that time are transported by water, water transport, river and sea transport. It does mean that there are focal points, the ports, at which he can collect customs and control a movable wealth.
4: This bend in the Seine was the perfect place to block Philippe Auguste and his armies. But the exceptional site belonged to the church, and the Treaty of Gaillon stipulated clearly that les Andelys must remain neutral.
5: For les Andelys, it shall be thus. Neither Monseigneur King of France nor we the English shall reclaim it, either fief or property. Les Andelys may not be fortified.
4: But nothing, least of all a treaty, would prevent Richard the Lionheart from building his castle right there. He therefore came to a financial compromise with the church and obtained authorization to build his castle. The trap was closing on the French.

0: At Chateau Gaillard, the English king could build a defence system on a scale never before seen that extended far beyond the confines of the future castle. Near to Clery, to Tony, and on the Île aux Bœufs, there were outposts to look out for the approaching enemy, slow him down, and above all, alert the men stationed at Chateau Gaillard. On the riverbed at the approach to Les Andelys, Richard erected a stockade, three rows of wooden posts joined together by heavy chain.
1: Across the river, there was a stockade built across to stop the ships coming down. So it's to regulate ships coming down the Seine.
0: The real fortification work began on the island. Richard the Lionheart made his residence there, the Château de Lille. He built a bridge over the Seine that linked on one side the peninsula of Bernières and on the other a small fortified agglomeration called La Culture. Still to be built was the centerpiece of this impressive defense system, Château Gaillard itself. All eyes were now turned to the limestone cliff that loomed over the Seine. It looked like the ideal place to build the most redoubtable fortress of its day.
2: It was probably totally virgin land that they prepared to build the castle on. First they leveled it, then they dug ditches all around it.
3: There was also work done to make the cliff even steeper by removing any outcrops of fallen rocks.
2: And they would build a castle of absolutely astonishing proportions.
0: Richard the Lionheart envisaged a powerful-looking fortress of enormous dimensions.
4: Well, these buildings are vastly expensive to construct.
0: Such vast military work swallowed up much of the Kingdom of England's wealth. Richard the Lionheart needed his people's support if he was to finance his gigantic enterprise. So he increased both customs duties and taxes.
4: You need to get together huge workforces. There are skilled labourers and there are rough labourers. You can get your rough labourers anywhere, but your skilled workforce needs to be brought in numbers from other places.
1: Estimates reckon it costs something like £12,000, whereas for the whole of Richard's reign, on all the castles under his rule, he spent a total of £7,000. So that opposed his £12,000 on one castle.
4: It's proof that he has power, because that doesn't happen if you don't have money and the authority to force people to work for you.
0: Constructing an enclosure like this wasn't easy, especially since Richard was determined it should be built with lightning speed. So thousands of craftsmen, volunteers or pressed into service, flooded in from all over the kingdom.
1: An army of engineers, stonemasons, carpenters, smiths, hod carriers, water carriers, all these craftsmen and labourers. A small town was needed of labourers to build it in such a short time of 2 years. So it had to be a concentrated force.
5: I think about 6,000 people were involved in the construction. And, of course, it needed that many people to achieve this work so quickly.
2: The castle was built so quickly that there wasn't time for the mortar to dry. So, as they raised all the masonry, the walls all collapsed slightly in on themselves. And that gave them their characteristic bulges.
3: Nothing actually fell down, but it shows how quickly they were working.
5: A normal castle of that size would take decades to build. I'm talking about 20 or 30 years. And he really drove his men very hard, I think.
0: At Chateau Gaillard, they were achieving the impossible. Day and night, shifts of workers were extracting the chalk and dressing it into blocks. In just a few months, they shifted almost 5,000 tons of stone.
5: People were almost worked to death, one gets the impression. There's a wonderful account by an English chronicler. He said that they were worked so hard that one day there was a shower of blood descending on them. And the whole thing seemed diabolical. It was unnatural that they should be worked so hard.
0: The site was a veritable anthill. There were thousands of workers involved in building Chateau Gaillard, constructing more and more obstacles and ramparts to render the fortress impenetrable. To supply water to the garrison, each area of the fortress had its own well. Water would be essential if there were to be a siege, so each well had to be at least 400 feet deep to reach the water table. On site were several cranes or squirrel cages. With their very strong legs, the workers could drag around loads of up to a ton. An ingenious scaffolding system covered the ramparts, and up its ramps, the blocks of stone were all pushed by hand. In the middle of the fortress, the 25-foot in diameter and 60-foot high keep was the structure's centerpiece and the last rampart against invaders. At 650 feet long, 260 feet wide, and more than 300 feet above the Seine, it was a work of pharaonic proportions.
6: It's been all day, don't they?
7: We were dedicated to killing Nazis. That's what we volunteered for.
8: Guy Martin going for a piece.
9: Welcome back to Yeah, That's a Pepper Thing. First up, we've got Harrison wrapping his Dr. Pepper in a tiny quilt so it feels at home. Oh, how tender. That's a Pepper Thing.